0: boat in the right direction.
1: Carney met with about 50 volunteers and joined them in singing O Canada. Ottawa has quietly ended a policy that helps some refugees sponsor their children or partners for permanent residency.
2: The temporary policy allowed certain refugees to sponsor family members who were not initially declared on their own applications. Under current rules, a permanent resident normally is barred from sponsoring a family member if they'd not already named them in their documentation. Advocates and academics successfully argued that those rules created gaps for parents who learned their children were still alive or who had another child between filing their permanent residency application. The policy took effect 7 years ago to address those gaps, has now expired, and affected people can now apply instead for an exemption on humanitarian or compassionate grounds. Don Mitchell, The Canadian Press.
1: The Supreme Court of Canada has ruled there's no need to set a time limit for sentencing proceedings. The Charter of Rights and Freedoms says someone charged with an offense has the right to be tried within a reasonable time. And Kenya's quest to host an Africa Recording Academy headquarters has received a boost from the organizers of the Grammys. Recording Academy officials say key milestones have been completed, and Kenyan artists will travel to the U.S. next month. There, they'll get acquainted with the international music business. This is the Canadian Press.
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4: Good evening. We have ourselves a pretty decent drive now that the incident on the 10 East has come and gone, along with its residual volume between the 30 and the Way Station. Mercier Bridge to Montreal is just fine for you, but you need to know that the Mercier will have some weekend-long road work starting at 3 Saturday morning. So at the end of the outbound Mercier Bridge, after the counterflow, one out of two lanes will be closed until Monday at 5 a.m. right now. The outbound La Fontaine Tunnel is costing you 22 minutes from before the Hochelaga Bend. A third of that via Sudbury East to Carey North is stop and go over the top third. 40 East, a pinch from the DeCarey Circle to Lucerne slash St. Croix, as there is on the westbound side of that Met at the Stinson entrance. There's no shortcut for saving time, but saving money is simple. 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

0: What the hell should we watch this weekend? Shane Hewitt in Ottawa, Steve Stebbing in Penticton, B.C., Ryan O'Donnell in Calgary, Noah Skanga in Toronto. We've got you covered across the country here. Big weekend this weekend. Kicking back. Cozy weekend if it's cold where Ryan is. It's a nice weekend, I think, here in eastern Ontario and headed down to Toronto. Looks like it's going to be a pretty all right. What about you, Steve? How's Penticton hanging on?
1: Well, it's not too bad. We're hanging around at about a 21 right now. So nice. We're cooling down, but it's still nice. You know, we had some rain that came and cleared all the smoke out and everything. We're heading into we got a good mid September, I would say.
0: What the hell should we watch this weekend? SteveStebbing.ca to get connected with Steve and everything that Steve gets up to. Why not? Let's get started with the movies. First on the list, Practical Magic 2.
2: No magic is stronger than sisterhood. Cast by fate, tested by time, and never broken.
3: What is wrong with you? Are you like six? Yeah. Are you six?
4: Yeah. Okay.
5: You need to get out there, Sal. Have a little fun.
6: When was the last time you were touched?
7: I have my family, and I'm not receiving texts with photos that I did not ask for.
5: Oh, let me tell you about Chad.
7: Oh, we know truly plenty about Chad.
5: Come on.
0: Practical Magic 2, it's quite the cast.
1: Yeah, oh, for sure. I mean, cause this is Sandra Bullock, Nicole Kidman, and then our older aunts, Diane Wiest and the, legendary Stalker Channing, from, Greece going way back, played Rizzo. But in this film, this is 28 years later after the original film came out in 1998. And full disclosure, I watched the first film for the first time just this past Monday in preparation for this film. I had actually never seen it. It was kind of a blind spot. And you can tell that this is like a generational film. Like this kind of marks a generation of girls and people who were really, really into this film circa, you know, the end of the 90s and stuff. Cause it wasn't a commercial hit, but, became like a video hit. And I argue that, 2 might be a bit better just in the fact that I feel like it actually pays attention to wrapping up some story. And I really feel like the first film kind of skirted on that. Like the end of the first film doesn't have the resolution that I think you would want. But, that said, Sandra looks really great. Nicole looks so damn good. She hasn't looked this good in a long time, and she looks great in this one. And, I mean, Stalker Channing, 82 years old, a little grandma now, but definitely still rocking that witchy look really well.
0: It seems to be that Practical Magic 2 is almost, excuse the pun, cult following, in that it, the group of largely women who follow this is all over it, like all over the feeds, talking about it, everything else. So extremely fanatical about this show, excited about the show.
1: Yeah.
0: And how do you explain to your wife that I need to watch Practical Magic?
1: Well, it was easy. She loves that movie. So it was a really, really easy sell. And I think the biggest draw is sisterhood, is the coven ness of these witches and the care that they have for each other, beyond the magic. So yeah, I can see exactly why these movies appeal.
0: Yeah. If you want to go check it out, it is Practical Magic 2, and out now. SteveStebbing.ca to get connected with Steve. Next on the list is The Uprising.
8: I am no soldier. I am no priest. I'm just a farmer. The land is broken. We are forced to work beyond what our souls can take.
9: The king is the law.
10: We have nothing more left.
9: He says pay taxes, you pay taxes.
11: She's of age.
12: Then she must pay.
9: He says work harder, you work harder.
13: That's enough! Enough! We've given you enough!
0: Sounds like living in Canada right now. Tell us about The Uprising.
1: So yeah, this is set during the reign of King Richard II. And it's about, because he was a tyrannical young king. I think he was like He was a teen king, I believe. He had this tyrannical rule. This is kind of, they're also tacking on now, I think, just for sensationalism, that this is slightly like a Robin Hood-like story, like the inspiration for Robin Hood. And Andrew Garfield's character kind of plays a villager, a peasant that is organizing everybody for a revolt against their oppressors and everything. The film was made by Paul Greengrass, who did like the Bourne movies and Captain Phillips and stuff. And my issue with this film is he's taking this sort of handheld, shaky approach of some of those films and applying it to a period piece, which if anyone saw Michael Mann's Public Enemies, the film about John Dillinger, when you shoot handheld and digital and do a period piece, it doesn't work.
0: Mm. All right, stevestebbing.ca, if you want to check it out, The Uprising is the show. Next on the list, Oasis, Don't Look Back in Anger.
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15: Brother against brother.
16: No. We do get quite nasty.
17: Los hermanos Gallagher.
18: Liam started to see himself as a bit of a mad genius, but he's not quite grasped the genius bit yet.
19: He wants to be the man in charge. He wants to be the main man who's doing it.
20: Finally, after days of fevered speculation, they have confirmed they are reuniting for a series of concerts.
21: Most thought it would never happen, and some still aren't convinced.
0: I remember when the announcement came out, people were like, mm-hmm. Yeah, I'll buy tickets when I see them do the first show together. But don't mm-hmm. look back in anger. One of the best things about Oasis was the fact that they were unpredictable.
1: Absolutely. And I mean, there was already a documentary about them, about the formation all the way up to the breakup called Supersonic. That's an excellent film and I totally recommend it. But I mean, are you an Oasis guy, Shane?
0: No, just the hits though. Like,
1: just the hits. Okay.
0: The hits are bangers, but aside from that, that's
1: yeah. Cool. Yeah. See, I'm a deep dig guy. I love some of the B-sides and some of the deeper tracks and everything. And I've always have been an Oasis guy ever since I heard Definitely Maybe. I was just really, really into it. This is like really about the reunion, about these two volatile brothers who, what it seemed couldn't even be in the same city of Manchester together. And now they've reunited, to do a tour, and which they're going to still be doing more tour. But this one is essentially how that all came together, how the animosity was put aside. And then you get like a 2-hour concert. So yeah, very cool.
0: Oh, so that works out quite nicely. And then doesn't
1: yeah.
0: it? All right. There
1: yeah,
0: you go.
1: Absolutely.
0: Don't Look Back in Anger, The Uprising and Practical Magic 2. Ryan, this weekend, it's a big day for you, video game guys.
22: It is National Video Game Day tomorrow. I will be celebrating by... Actually, what do I want to play? Probably Elden Ring. It's probably, I think, the best game I've played in the last couple of years. Probably play some of that. And maybe watch a video game movie, too. And I had a realization, Steve, that, oh my goodness, video game movies have come a long way, haven't they?
1: Yeah.
22: Because when I was a kid, video game movies were known as basically the scum of the earth. They were the bottom mm-hmm. of the barrel. They were all terrible, and they were going to be terrible forever. But recently, they have started to finally work.
0: So, Steve, how about that? Ryan claims that video game movies are going to work. We're going to take a little break. We're going to come back, and you give us a couple of video game movies that if you're not a gamer for the gaming day this weekend, maybe you could check out a video game movie over the course of the weekend this weekend. How's that sound?
1: Absolutely.
0: All right, Shane Hewitt in the night shift. Steve Stebbing in Penticton. Ryan's in Calgary. I'm Shane Hewitt just outside Ottawa. We are going to come back with streaming options for those that are looking for your cozy, cool weather weekend. For the rest of us that get some sunshine this weekend, we might be out and about, but you can pick your Poison F1 weekend this weekend too, which is also cool. We'll be right back.
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24: Where we don't have Pac-Man fever, we have road work menu obut. So we'll get to that in a second. 20 minutes outbound Lafontaine from the Hochelaga Bend. 7 minutes via Soudigny East, Met West. A little pinch at the Stinson entrance, as there is on the eastbound side to a greater extent between the DeCary Circle and the Stinson exit. Carry south, pretty decent. Carry north, just a little volume merging onto the eastbound side of the Met. By the way, the Victoria Bridge, in case you missed it, is now at one lane per direction at all times until further notice because they still have a closure on Bridge Street northbound as you get off the inbound Victoria Bridge from Desjardins to Mill Street. And you have a bit of business taking place all weekend at the Mercier Bridge, or at least it will be come 3 a.m. on Saturday at the outbound side of the Mercier. At the end of the bridge, after the counterflow, you'll be down to one out of two lanes. Over on the Metropolitan, they're going to take care of business, shuttering the entrance at PNF for the entire weekend come 10 p.m., at which time the Met West's Saint-Michel Papineau exit will be barred, and the Met West Service Road, Cremazie Boulevard West, between 16th and 14th Avenues, and between 8th and 1st Avenues, just one out of three lanes will be left open for your driving pleasure throughout the weekend, starting at 11 tonight. 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

0: Yeah. Grandma's brains are pretty mush at this point. She's 94 and pretty openly craving death right now. She keeps asking to be sent to Greece to die alone, which we're not going to do. Flights are pretty expensive right now, but...
1: Okay, that's pretty funny stuff. I like that. Okay, so his name is Stavros Halkias?
2: Halkias, yes.
1: Halkias, the Uncle Stabby. Staff.
2: Yeah, Stabby. I've been following his podcast for a while, Stabby's World, and I love it. I love his sense of humor. But he's also been breaking a lot into film and television. He's kind of a supporting character in Shane Gillis's show Tires, which just released his third season on Netflix. But he was in Begonia, Yorgos Lanthimos' last film, as a very pivotal character that's very strange. And then recently he played a cook in the Anthony Bourdain slight biopic Tony, and he's really great in that one too. And I honestly love all the ad campaign and all the interviews they were doing with Stabby and like Dominic Sessa and the director Matt Johnson, some really funny stuff. So when this one popped up, it was really kind of a no-brainer for me.
1: Okay, cool. If you want to check out that one, it is one of the comedy pieces that is on Netflix. Stavros Halkias, Uncle Stav. If you want to get it, Steve Stebbing in Penticton, BC. Happy Friday, Steve. You have a fantastic weekend, my man.
2: You guys too.
1: All right, Shane Hewitt in the Night Shift. Here we are. Coming up next, the empty nesters. If you have had the birds leave the nest, what do you do with your relationship? You have questions about that. 71010, you can text it in. The Friday Night Love Shack is coming up for you next. Dr. Lori Battito is a clinical psychologist and relationship expert. And if you have some questions, we'll weave them in. But what is the empty nest? And is it something that you need to wait for the nest to be empty for before you even get there? That's coming up for you in just a bit. Plus, later on tonight, bad luck, superstitions, and more. It turns out Friday to the 13th might be less unlucky than other days. It's Friday the 11th today. Maybe it's Sunday the 13th, or maybe it's just every other day, and we made that up. We'll find out in a bit, too.
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4: Where before you get to the Love Shack, you get the road work. And even before that, a couple of slowdowns. The upbound LaFontaine Tunnel, not so sweet, 16 minutes from the Hochelaga Bend, half a dozen minutes via Soudigny East. A couple of slowdowns of a minor nature on the eastbound Met, stop and go style from the Vicari Circle to the Stinson exit. And then a little before the St. Laurent entrance until Saint-Laurent itself. Met West, sticky Stinson over to St. Croix. Key closures this weekend. We also have the one on the Mercier Bridge that we've been telling you about. Before that, remember, the Victoria Bridge is now one lane per direction at all times because of the ongoing roadwork on bridge between Désirlandais and Mill Street when you get off the inbound Victoria. Speaking of bridges, the Mercier Bridge will be shuttered in the following fashion this weekend. On the outbound side, after the counterflow, you'll have one out of two lanes closed, and this as of Saturday morning at 3 until Monday 5 a.m. Over on the 158 in both directions between the Laurentian Auto Route, Highway 15, and Chemin Saint-Simon, the highway will be closed from tonight at 10 until Monday morning at 5. And in town, key closure through October 4th on Park Avenue in both directions between Saint-Joseph and Sherbrooke. 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

0: the Friday Night Love Shack. Shane Hewitt in the night shift. Dr. Lori Batito, drlori.com to get connected with Lori, clinical psychologist, relationship expert, and here to help us understand the empty nest. And Lori, this was an interesting challenge because when you brought this idea forward, I really started to think, okay, empty nesting, what does that look like? Now I sat with it and I was like, okay, well, this isn't me because I'm divorced. But then I realized, oh, I still had my own nest, even though I was divorced, and it was just me and my little birds. And then I started to think about it more and more. And I realized that there's an awful lot more because the kids leave, then the kids come back, and then they're gone, or maybe they go away to school, but then they're back again. And so we think of empty nest as this like one big moment. And it turns out it kind of happens again and again and again in all kinds of different ways. Tell me about empty nest.
1: So, you know, originally they used the term empty nest syndrome, right? That's the word, that's the common word. But why is it a syndrome? Syndrome sounds so darn negative, when really it could be an amazing time of life, an amazing time of life, for couples, right? So, but there is a lot of transitions, and in today's world, you know, kids don't just leave at 18. Like sometimes they do come back and they do this back and forth and back and forth. So there's a lot of adjustment with that, obviously. And there's a lot of emotions with this transition in life because your role changes. Mostly it's your role and how you identify. And, you know, if you spend like 18 plus years of your life organizing your children, you know, their schooling and driving them here and there. And like, I mean, anybody who's had children knows this, it's crazy, crazy times. So suddenly they go and you got nobody to make dinner for, and nobody's asking you for a ride anywhere. You know, the house is quiet. The laundry's not, like, barely any laundry to be done. So, and everything stays clean all of a sudden, right? You're not picking up constantly. So, obviously, for some of us, that's wonderful, you know, and for others, it's a mix of emotions. And that's that's the reality. Because you could have all this entire range of emotions, from sadness to relief to loneliness to pride to anxiety to freedom to boredom to excitement to resentment even. So it's like, you know, it could be a real mind thing, you know?
0: Can I, let me give you the dad perspective of when my kids left.
1: Yes.
0: I didn't trip over anybody's shoes. Nobody messed with the thermostat. The lights stayed off. There was no extra dishes lying around. They're like, you know what I mean? I didn't have to buy as much for groceries. So it was kind of, there was elements of it that were good. And I have a friend of mine, which I will not share his name, in order to protect, cause I didn't run this by him first, but, his kids have gone back to school. They've been gone and back again and they've done that in and out thing. And then I got invited over to his house with him and his wife, and they drop the kids off like on Thursday and Friday at school, and it's Saturday night, and they're like, oh, come on over, we're gonna have a visit. So it's me and the couple. Here's me third wheel. I'm like, what are you guys doing? I said, your kids are gone. You should be making out on the couch right now. Like, why are you spending time with me? But it's not that easy for some people because, you know, old routines and all the stuff. So tell me about that part.
1: Well, that's the thing, is that it's a whole adjustment period. So, you know, originally you and I had discussed change, like how, you know, change happens all the time. That's part of living. Mm-hmm. And one of these changes that happens to most of us, I would hope, because you don't want your adult children living with you forever unless there's a particular issue, obviously. So you want them to launch, right? Like, we raise our children to be able to function in the world without us. I know I always have a story because I raised my two girls to be very, very independent. It came back to bite me in the butt both moved away. One moved, you know, to the UK and another one moved to Ontario. Like, so, you know, I'm empty everywhere all around me. However, I have a sense of pride. Of course I miss them, but there's a sense of like, wow, I did a good job because they were able to explore the world on their own and make decisions for themselves, et cetera, et cetera. So, but it's a mix of emotions. I think the whole point is there's a mix of emotions. Now, there's another part of it too, is that sometimes parenting is not just something we do. It is something, it is tied into our entire identity. It can become our identity, right? So when the kids no longer need you, you're suddenly looking in the mirror and saying, who am I now? Like, who am I now without these roles, without catering to, without, like, if I'm not needed, then who am I? And I think it's something that some people do struggle with. So, you know, this is where we can kind of look at, okay, when do we, should we get help for this?
0: Yeah.
1: You know, like,
0: well, cause it comes to mind,
1: feel lonely.
0: We've chatted about this, if people listen often, is that, you know, who comes first, your partner or the kids, right? And I don't know who does come first. I mean, your partner is going to be with you for the rest of your life. Your kids, they're going to screw off and go live their lives, right? But your whole job is to protect the kids. So that's tempting. So what I imagine with some of this emptiness, what you just said there, that part of it might be the parenting as an identity thing, is that, yeah, but can you be a partner when the parenting ends? Because the partnership should make everything easier, he says, not confidently.
1: Well, if your identity is tied into the parenting, you might lose out on the couplehood, right? You might have let the couplehood slide. So you asked which comes first. Like, you want a strong relationship because a strong relationship creates a strong foundation for the kids growing up in that environment and a good example, et cetera, et cetera. So you need to nourish the couple always. You can't neglect the couple. And so sometimes the empty nest is an opportunity to reset the relationship. Mm. Take that opportunity to reset. And that means look at each other and go, ah, I remember you.
0: Yeah.
1: You know, it's like, oh yes, we used to do all of this other fun stuff, you know, and the research shows that there is increased marital satisfaction in the empty nest period. If you're able to reset, talk about what we need to, you know, some of the things that we need to renegotiate. But if you have used your children to mask the problems, to avoid the problems in your relationship, then you might be in a bit more trouble.
0: Well, there's that statement, right? Well, you know, things with Bob or Susie or whatever, they're not great, but I'm just going to ride out till the kids are gone, then we'll deal with that later, which is such a kick the atomic bomb down the road. I mean, you know the outcome at that point, right? Like, you've already set the table for what that outcome looks like. And that sounds dangerous to me for those who are, they know that the empty nest stuff is pending soon.
1: Yes, but, and I have met mostly women, I must tell you, that have decided to wait until their children were old enough to leave, and maybe some of them to leave, like for the children to leave the nest, for them to leave the relationship because they felt they needed to do that to protect the kids because they were in, let's say, more difficult relationships or more abusive relationships or things like that. So it's a way to protect the kids. So they sacrificed themselves to do that and they waited. I don't judge anybody for the decisions that they make because everybody has a reason for staying, for leaving, for the decisions that they make for their own lives. So, but it's just that sometimes the children are the buffer, and you know, so that affects it.
0: Well, and does it work? I guess would be the question. So, how do we get ready for it if you know it's coming? How do we go back in time and reset it if it's just happened? Because it seems to me, as I spent some time with this, challenged by Lori to look at it, I realized that the empty nest comes in all kinds of different forms too. And it kind of comes every couple of years leading up to it. I'll explain that thought. We'll get Mark more into it here. The Friday Night Love Shack, Dr. Lori, Shane Hewitt, and The Night Shift.
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3: Perusing our jam cams, do not see any stalls or accidents, but we do have what appears to be something cooking all of a sudden now to carry north up at the top. That's why it's busy from Cote St. Catherine, 40 East. You have a pinch coming into the Carey Circle as of the Cote de Liesse entrance over on the Met West. That's a little sticky from the Laurentian Oddroute merge over to Stinson. The Lafontaine Tunnel, always part of the mix. 16 minutes from the Hochelaga Bend. 6 minutes via Soudigny East. You're going to have the Victoria Bridge until further notice with one lane open per direction as they still have ongoing road work once you get off the inbound Victoria from Des Irlandais over to Bridge Street, Mill Street. So that's from Des Irlandais to Mill Street, all on Bridge. And you'll also have this incident we were fearing on DeCary North into the mix here, just around the Royal Mount sector. So get off at the Côte Saint-Luc Queen Mary exit and enter over there to bypass it. Almost looks the way things are on DeCary South, trying to get there from the 40 East. The people are either taking a peek or they may have their own incident that we can't see on the camera because it is very heavy from the Côte de l'Ouest sector at this point on that 40 eastbound. Star 800, if you can enlighten us on that situation. And over on the Mercier Bridgefront this weekend, starting at 3 o'clock on Saturday morning, the outbound Mercier Bridge, after the counterflow near the end of the span, there'll be a single lane available out of the two you normally would have. That'll be Saturday, 3 a.m. to Monday, 5 a.m. Today at Farm Pre, open your app, shop, scan, and get 20 times the points or 25 times the points with a PC financial card. 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
0: As Laurie brought up the conversation, because we were talking about change and It did occur to me that empty nest comes in so many forms. It really does. There's a bit of an empty nest when your kids just go play with their friends and they leave and they just go for a walk. There's an empty nest when, I mean, Stefan Keyes, as part of our Tuesday show, had Stefan Keyes from CTV in Ottawa, he had shared a story about the mall and how the Westbrook Mall, they tore it down. And for him, it meant the world because it was the first time he was allowed to go unsupervised without his mom to the mall. And that's where they were allowed to go. So there's an element of setting your kids free of situations like that. It's a little bit of an empty nest. It might only be for 2 hours in the afternoon. And then there's 14 years old. Well, they don't need you. 16 years old. Now they have their driver's license. 18, 19 years old. They've graduated. Now they're going to college. Now they're getting married. Now they're gone. Like there are so many little baby step practices that we can do.
1: And that prepares you in a way, right? It's like there's a preparation. It doesn't have to happen all at once. I remember talking to other parents when we would send kids to sleepaway camp, right? So the first time we sent kids away to sleepaway camp, all the parents were crying. And they were really sad and they were really upset and whatever. The second year we sent the kids to sleepaway camp, everybody was dancing and bringing out the champagne. Like it was the, you know, hooray. And then the camp director was like, like, parents, can you hold off on your happiness, your happy dance, please, until the bus leaves, you know? And that was the thing. So, yes, you're right that you get a taste of the empty nest in situations like that. But when it does happen, it's very different because, you know it's temporary. And usually once your children move out, they get married, they leave the house, they leave the province, they leave wherever they go. You're left looking at yourself, looking at your partner and saying, okay, who are we now? And what is this next phase of our life? And how are we going to live this next phase of our life? And this is where it's so important for couples to renegotiate their relationship dynamics. You have to negotiate space, right? You don't want to necessarily be together 24/7 all the time. So you do have to talk about these things. You have to learn to rediscover each other. You have to be open to rediscovering each other now. You're dating again. Sex and intimacy is a whole new thing again, right? Mm-hmm. It's like you're rediscovering. So there's stuff to negotiate. There's things to discover, and things you don't have to worry about anymore. Like, we could do this anywhere we want. Like, the kids aren't home. Oh, my God, the kids aren't home, you know?
0: Nobody's walking in on Monday. Us.
1: Yeah, right.
0: You want. Yeah. But it's interesting that is this why the practice, like I realize I can almost hear the parents now. Oh, my life is so busy. You don't understand. My life is so busy. I get that. But these are the little moments from 5 years ago and the little practices of the little sort of greetings and thank you notes or, you know, maybe it's only once every 7 months date or whatever it is that you actually get out of the house for. Yeah, like what those little practice things, that must set you up for much better when, like couples that do the little practices along the way must be way better off when the kids leave.
1: That's right. So couples who address their issues along the way, couples who nourish their relationship. So it's not just about the kids. It's also about them. And when they can prioritize their relationship, they can prioritize their intimacy. They can prioritize going on dates, etc. So by the time empty nest comes around, those are more solid couples. Like they are looking forward to spending that much more time together. And they look forward to it, right? It's not a syndrome. It doesn't mean they don't miss their kids. And it doesn't mean they're terrible parents because they don't miss they're happy that they are finally free. Mm-hmm. Okay? Exactly. That doesn't, and nor does it mean you're a horrible parent if you are devastated. Like everybody has feelings around this and it's a question of adjusting, and thinking about these feelings. And sometimes it's just, you have to recognize that it's more than an adjustment because most of us can feel unsettled, right? When this transition of life happens. But if you start to feel like super depressed, anxious, and all kinds of other mental health issues that are far more than a bit of loneliness or, unsettledness, then you should try and speak to somebody because there's something maybe deeper going on.
0: Well, and that's what I was going to ask. I mean, at what point do you seek help? Because, don't get in between me and the kids. Don't make me choose between the kids and you. Like, you can hear the fights that some couples have, right? And the, at some point, like, my partner is more interested in the kids than they are with me, becomes a problem of down the road. So at what point do people, should people, what are, I guess the red flags, I hate red flags because it's so internet, but like, at what point should we recognize, uh-oh, like, we need to, because I can't change your mind. We need to talk to somebody.
1: So it's all about persistence. Like, if you have persistent feelings of anxiety, persistent feelings of depression, if you can't function, if you can't get past not being needed, if you've lost all meaning, right? If your meaning, if your life's meaning was about the kids and they go, what's your meaning now? So if you feel lost, maybe that's when it's time to really speak to somebody. Because you do see people react with depression and things like that. But what is actually happening here is the big question, right? It's not just the kids leaving, but what is it masking? Mm-hmm. So please remember, the empty nest is not about an empty life. Like, I think there's a distinction, okay? Yeah. Maybe you just have to stop living entirely for someone else and start living for yourself.
0: Yeah.
1: I know that may sound selfish, but it's not.
0: No, I agree. And I it's easier than said than done for some things. But I guess that this is what I would challenge, I think, for most people, is that if the notion of being a mom or a dad is only having a small child that needs you to wipe their face and, you know, lick your thumb and clean their face and all those things that parents do, then it's an incredibly limited view of what being a parent is. I mean, being a parent is so much more. And now that my kids are adults, it's almost like they need me. The things they come to me with, they're like, hey, want to run some ideas by you, right? Like, you're still the parent. You're just the parent at a distance without the smelly kid around, you know?
1: You're not parenting. But by the time your children are adults, you're no longer parenting. They don't need your parenting is done. They don't need that from you. But you will be an advisor to them.
0: Yeah.
1: And they will come to you for those kinds of things. So you do have to respect their independence, et cetera, and develop a different kind of relationship with them.
0: Well, parenting changes over time. There's many different seasons of it. And you get to just be the coach sometimes. And sometimes you just get to be the fan, all under the umbrella of being a parent. Empty nesting. If you have any other questions that you would like to send, nightshift@bellmedia.ca. Even if they come up 2 days from now, send it to the email, because then we'll get it. We weave those questions into the conversation here with drlaurie.com. Dr. Laurie Battito, happy Friday, friend.
1: Thank you. You too.
0: Friday Night Love Shack. We talk about relationships and so much more. And if you have a topic you'd like to send in, please do. Coming up for you in just a little bit, AI and which one should we trust anyway?
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21: From the National Newsroom of the Canadian Press, I'm Hannah Stolz. Gander, Newfoundland has remembered the day the world stood still. The ceremony commemorating the 25th anniversary of the September 11th terrorist attack has wrapped up after speeches, music, and remembrance. Former Canadian Prime Minister Jean Chrétien drew a standing ovation for a pointed message directed at Americans.
22: Yes, Canada is generous, open country, and Canadians are tolerant and kind. But never mistake our generosity for weakness.
21: Chrétien, who was the Prime Minister of Canada on 9/11, recalled triggering Article 5 of NATO, which states that an armed attack against one NATO member is considered an attack against all of them. Hundreds gathered Friday on a remote stretch of the prairies to remember the 9/11 attacks in a ceremony that also affirmed the close bond between Canada and the U.S. At the International Peace Garden that straddles the border between Manitoba and North Dakota, visitor Heidi Kirsten says it's important to remember that good prevails.
2: I mean, there's always people that want to hurt other people, and a political statement or a racial statement, and there's always going to be evil in this world, unfortunately. But then love and community overrides that.
21: Firefighters from across southern Manitoba took part in the ceremony that was centered around steel girders recovered from the wreckage of the Twin Towers. Economists think inflation held steady at 3% last month as gasoline prices dropped from earlier in the summer. Statistics Canada is set to release its latest Consumer Price Index report for August on Monday. Elevated gas prices have been the main source of inflationary pressure, while the rest of the economy is stable. Volatile gas prices throughout the spring and summer were driven by the war in Iran, but those hostilities were less turbulent in August. Nova Scotia plans to expand protections for people affected by intimate images generated by artificial intelligence. The government's new bill amends the Provincial Intimate Images and Cyber Protections Act. It provides legal protection for victims of cyberbullying and the sharing of intimate images online. But Nova Scotia's Justice Minister says the proposed changes would expand the definition of an intimate image and reduce the burden on victims when they ask a court to order the images removed. Film fans from near and far were out on a blocked-out portion of King Street, also known as Festival Street, to soak in the atmosphere of the Toronto International Film Festival. Julia Wigder of Toronto says TIFF is a special event for the city each year.
3: It being such a prestigious film festival, but also allowing fans to be a part of it, it's just a really awesome time.
21: More than 200 feature-length and short films from dozens of countries across six continents are due to screen over the 10-day festival. This is the Canadian Press. In sports, Max Domi will not be on the ice when the Toronto Maple Leafs open training camp next week. The 31-year-old winger will be evaluated when the club officially reconvenes, but remains out indefinitely due to complications from off-season surgery on an undisclosed injury. Top prospect Gavin McKenna won't be making his Toronto Maple Leafs debut this weekend after all. Media reports say the forward won't participate in the four-team NHL Prospect Challenge in Gatineau, Quebec. The Toronto Blue Jays host the Baltimore Orioles in the opener of a pivotal series between the division rivals. Toronto is a game back of the Cleveland Guardians for the final wildcard berth in the American League. Baltimore is three games back of Cleveland. And two-time CFL Most Outstanding Defensive Player, Mathieu Betts, has signed a one-year extension with the BC Lions. The 31-year-old Montreal native became the first Canadian to win the league's Top Defensive Player award twice after earning the honor again last season. From the Canadian Press, I'm Hannah Stolz.
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23: 40 eastbound, they found that towing operation on one of the jam cams in the DeCary Circle. It's come and gone since our last report, so everything is fluid over there. Over on DeCary North, though, right around the De La Savane / Royalmount sector, the two right lanes blocked off by an incident there, and it is quite heavy from the Van Horn sector, almost Côte St. Catherine at this stage, up by La Fontaine Tunnel, 7 minutes via Sudigny East, a dozen down the 25 as of Tedier. The Victoria Bridge is one lane per direction at all times until they finish that road work on northbound, a bridge between Desjardins and Mill. Today, Farm Free, open your app shop, scan it, get 20 times the points or 25 times the points of the PC financial card, conditions and app. I'm Mark Shalhoub, your next CJD 800 traffic reports at 9:15.
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0: Get connected with Mohit Rajan's thinkstart.ca. Technology and business and life. You're, as a parent, the AI, how are we going to use AI? How are we going to trust AI? And it is movie season. VIFF coming up shortly. TIFF started officially now. And Mohit got inspired because of the movies.
24: Yeah, what's happening in my life right now, Shane, is, and like yours, I guess, a little bit, this idea of what is it that we consider real content now, right? What is it that is synthetic, and why is it all that this technology is, you know, considered bad? And why is it the rapid speed of all of this bad? And it's because of the headlines and conversations we have. But then when you go to a festival and you see what creators are, or these directors are trying to do now, and, you know, all these different companies competing for what might, the next audience might be, different formats, vertical video, square video, all this stuff, you think, well, wait a minute. It can't be both. It can't be, hey, let's warn everybody about how crazy this technology is, but at the same time, let's all use it because we're going to make amazing stuff with it. And that's this real piece that I struggle with these storytellers who want so desperately for this technology to be the answer, to expedite and do what they really want to do. But on the other hand, there's a cost involved and there's dangers involved as well.
0: The thing that gets me the most is, we've been through this before so many times, and we treat this like it's new. Now, the magnitude is a little different because it puts so many tools into the hands of so many people, which I think is what people are truly afraid of, right? Is that we've had a bit of a monopoly on movies. We've had a monopoly on video creation. We've got the expensive software. We spent the time, and now you, with a few keystrokes, can make video things. Uh-oh. Right. And so there's a self-protection aspect to this, which I think gets in the way. I think back to animation. There was a time when animation was cool because it was an artist drawing it. But then that changed. Right. It became less about the artist who scribbled every single frame, and it became more about mass production and being able to make cartoons on computers and everything else. Voice actors got to voice them. That was sort of the meat in the middle that they had to compromise. And so now you don't need the voice actors anymore. Because someone else can do it. You don't need the big video production house anymore because someone who has an idea can make it. The irony of all of it is you actually still need some experience and some insight, some creativity to get through all these things. But we've been through this so many times before, and I agree with you. Like, there's this point where you're like, oh man, cars are bad because we like horse and buggy. Unless we got something heavy and need to go a long distance, then we like cars, right? Like, it's crazy. It's the same thing with the eco conversation. It's like, ah, eco is bad, except if I want to go surfing in Australia, then I'll take a plane.
24: The conversation I was having with actor friends recently was, while we tried to introduce, the acting community has been trying to introduce what's referred to as an AI writer. Right. So when you're participating in these shows, et cetera, protecting yourself from being your data being trained or your likeness being used to train other models in the future. So this is a real problem that Hollywood and many parts of the industry are trying to address. But when I brought up recently, I said, well, what about animals? Should there be any live animals on set doing anything anymore? Or are we at a point now where animals should never have to be trained to be in human films and television? And it caused a little bit of a pullback in the convo because they didn't have we weren't trying to solve for that issue there, but it got people thinking more about the fact that, well, wait a minute, there is going to be a point where some people in the future will question why you chose not to use the AI version of things.
0: Yeah.
24: Why you didn't do an intelligent rendering of something rather than what was at hand?
0: Well, we care when it affects us. We don't care when it doesn't affect us. I mean, we can take this exact conversation onto tariffs right now and taxes right now and all these different things that are going on in the world. Is that when it's my industry, oh man, we need to fight. But when it's not my industry, then, well, no, maybe not, right? And so if you're the dog trainer, you bet there's going to be an argument to fight and say, no, we need real pets in movies. It's more authentic. That's what we need to do. No AI dogs. And then, but if you're not the dog actor, you're like, yeah, it's less work for me.
24: Well, here's where it gets even more tricky. Just last week, you know, Evan Solomon announces this AI literacy initiative.
0: And so AI minister, just to be clear.
24: Sorry, pardon me. Minister Evan Solomon, AI minister to all in the country, offered an AI national literacy program. And it's a very great start, but we're playing catch up a little bit. What scares me, for example, is you can spend that entire program, I'm sure, in the length that he's described, just describing how tough it is to be able to understand the difference between synthetic video and real video, or political propaganda, or something that's been created in a machine and might be designed to get into your algorithm. There's so many things that that's not going to be taught in 3 hours online in one course, and that can't be your version of how you become AI literate. So that's another aspect of this that makes me go, well, wait a minute. If we don't have the first conversation first, which is, do we all know what's real and what's not real first? And if we don't, we have to start there. We have to start in understanding and accepting what is online, mostly social media, et cetera, is largely made up, filtered, and therefore cut to our likeness. And what do we do next? That's the tricky question to me.
0: I think the answer comes in other things. If it's AI to make you look like you got beat up in a fight and the makeup artist loses their job because the makeup artist isn't needed anymore, right? Then you might care because you probably know the makeup artist. Mm-hmm. When you take that exact same conversation and you translate it to other industries, I think people want to know if it's AI or not. That would be like if we went and bought our favorite soda pop and it tasted sweet, but it wasn't actually sugar. The ingredients have to be posted, right? So, oh, it's a sugar substitute. Oh, there you go. And we see that in food. We see that in all kinds of different things. You see that in fuel additives. You see it everywhere. Synthetic oil, you name it. And I think that's the answer, is that people, it shouldn't be up for the people to decipher and figure it out. If they want to watch the credits and see that Fido the Pooch is a synthetic dog and wasn't real, it should be in the credits. And if they want to say that the makeup was done by AI, then it should say in the credits that the makeup was done by AI. Then people can decide for themselves if they want to watch it. Same thing with music. It should have a tag if it's an AI artist or not, if it was AI edited or whatever. That stuff needs to be included. Let people decide for themselves. I don't think it's up for the people to have to figure it out, Mo. It's not our scavenger hunt.
24: I don't think so either. And you made a really great point. That's something I learned from these panels that I went to this weekend at the film festival, which is that none of these producers are claiming that the credits have shrunk. There's still the same amount of people working on these films. There's the same amount of time and effort still working out what could be better done. So we're nowhere near in a place where the actual industry is seeing the jobs being affected. What we are seeing is more people feeling like they can get into the industry, and therefore this more use of synthetic video and trying to do everything from pitch decks to the volume of levels of storytelling that you can put in front of people without having to get a lot of people involved in spec, as they call it in the business. So I think we're talking about some very interesting things, the ability to empower the young filmmaker and the young, you know, young storyteller, young people with some of these synthetic tools. But also, to your point, it has to definitely be clear. And that clarity also has to come with the fact that you need to learn the skill set. It doesn't matter whether you can prompt your way into the first 10 seconds of a commercial or a visual idea. If you don't know how to put together a 90-minute script, you don't know how to make a film.
0: Well, I think it's a cop-out. I think that a 3-hour online course about how to spot AI is a government that sponsors and has money and pays someone else to come up with a solution for the problem, and that doesn't build the benchmark standards that are required in Canada for what media must include. Look, in my world, TV people have been taking over radio shows because you know why? A, they look better, and B, they know how to act in front of a camera. Radio people don't. And then you have famous people that are doing podcasts. Why? Because they can carry a conversation and they're charismatic. Who gets offended by that? Oh, these radio people are taking over all these shows. Well, you haven't expanded your skill set, my friend. So these are the things that we look at. Things will change. And it seems to me that the only people that seem to complain about these things are the people that are threatened. And we're all a little hypocritical until it starts to tiptoe into our backyard. But I absolutely agree. There's got to be a starting point somewhere, and we are behind the eight ball. Thinkstart.ca. Mohit Rajans, as always, my friend. It's great to see you. Thanks for bringing it up.
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23: While the incident on DeCary North has been cleared near the top, so everything getting back to normal there. 10 minutes at the outbound Lafontaine Tunnel from the Tellier sector, 6 minutes via Souligny East. Ton of road work this weekend. Remember, with all the cycling over the next few weeks, you have the following closure of Park Avenue in both directions, in effect between Saint-Joseph and Sherbrooke Street. You also have the Victoria Bridge at one lane per direction at all times because of the ongoing work on Bridge Street North as you get off the Victoria Bridge to Montreal. This is between Desjardins and Mill Streets. And this is for an undetermined period of time. Met West's PNF entrance will be barred from 10 tonight until Monday at 5 a.m. as will be the westbound Met's 19 North Saint-Michel Papineau exit, westbound on the Met Service Road, MSE West Boulevard if you prefer, between 16th and 14th Avenues, and between 8th and 1st Avs. 2 out of 3 lanes will be knocked out from 11 p.m. until Monday at 5 a.m. And the Mercier Bridge, outbound side of the Mercier, after the counterflow, 1 out of 2 lanes will be barred from Saturday 3 a.m. until Monday morning at 5. There's no shortcut for saving time, but saving money is simple. 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
1: 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This is Heather Botts from Gander, Newfoundland and Labrador. 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

0: all of the different figures of the Harlem Renaissance of the 1920s and 30s, writers, musicians, artists, who all got together at the end of their career, at the end of, really of their lives, to have a dinner and to talk, and they filmed that conversation. It is one of the most acclaimed films of the year. It's played at every major film festival so far, and making its Canadian premiere at TIFF.
1: Okay, really cool stuff. Now, date night. Tell me about the date night. What are you guys going to see together for a couple of movies?
0: We're going to go see The Debut, which is my wife's most anticipated movie of the year, directed by Jesse Eisenberg, starring Julianne Moore. She plays a woman in a small town who decides on a whim one day to audition for her local musical. Directed by a director played by Paul Giamatti, it looks funny and strange. If you haven't seen the trailer yet, you absolutely have to check it out. Julianne Moore in conversation for Best Actress this year, Paul Giamatti for Best Supporting Actor as well. But our date night, we're definitely going to have time to grab a little bit of dinner beforehand, walk the red carpet, see the stars, and then catch up after the movie.
1: Good stuff. All right, so Ben Harrison, movie fan, TIFF, the Toronto International Film Festival. It's a bit of a preview, actually, for what's coming up in Vancouver for other cities. Now, those are Ben's bets for what this is going to look like. The test is that when it's all done, we'll talk to Ben again here in a week or so, and we'll find out if he whiffed or not on the movies. And you have to be honest, Ben. You got to tell us the ones that were terrible.
0: You got it.
1: Because they can't all be good, right?
0: No.
1: There's got to be a couple of stinkers, yeah?
0: Hundreds of movies playing at the festival. I usually see one or two bad ones every year.
1: Very good. All right. Ben Harrison, Toronto International Film Festival is officially underway. Thank you, brother.
0: Thanks, Shane.
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3: Good evening over at the LaFontaine Tunnel. 6 minutes a pop via Sudigny East and 25 South as of Tellier. Other than that, let's hit the road work. We have at the outbound Mercier Bridge after the counterflow, one out of two lanes will be shuttered from 3 a.m. Saturday to 5 a.m. Monday. The Victoria Bridge remains configured with one lane in each direction at all times due to ongoing work on Bridge Street North closed between Desjardins and Mill Streets for an undetermined period of time. Metropolitan Westbound's PNF entrance will be boarded up from 10 p.m. until Monday at 5 a.m. as will be the Met Westbound's 19 North Saint-Michel-Papineau exit. Westbound on the Met Service Road, come as you west if you prefer, between 16th and 14th Avenues and between 8th and 1st Avs. Just one out of three lanes will remain open as of 11 p.m. until Monday 5 a.m. Also until then, 2nd Avenue will be off limits to northbound traffic on the Met and the 25 North up to Laval and the Olivier-Charbonneau Bridge spanning the Rivière des Prairies. One out of two lanes will be barred Saturday, 7 a.m. until 5 p.m. Ford employee pricing is on until September 30th. 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I'm Mark Chaloup. 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
1: How about meeting new people? Is reading their work then getting to talk to them? That's what's happening today. It's well-timed. It's super fun. And there are words in his work that are so long that I have no idea how to pronounce them, say them. I don't know how you remember to spell them. Jeffrey Rosenthal is here. Now, these big words have to do with, I guess it's superstition, really. Now, there's correlation, of course, and then there's superstition. And how do they land? I love the topic of superstition. We say we're not superstitious. We have so many things in our lives that make us superstitious. It's so cool. Jeffrey Rosenthal joins us to talk a little bit more about his work around full moons, holiday blues, Friday the 13th. And if you want to get connected with Jeffrey, it's nice and simple. Probability.ca, professor of statistics, University of Toronto. Jeffrey, hi.
16: Hello.
1: So are you superstitious truly?
16: I would say no. I mean, I think you're right that everybody has little moments where they believe little things superstitious that don't quite make sense. But, for the most part, no, I come at this from a scientific viewpoint. I'm always looking, you know, do we have evidence for things? And the reality is most of the superstitions that people believe, well, there's not really any evidence for them. There's not really any scientific causes for them. And I have to say, I do not believe in them.
1: Yet we're automated with so many things in our lives. Like we put salt on our food, assuming it's going to taste better without even tasting the food. Fundamentally, that's a superstition, right? Like it's like, well, we have no evidence for this, but maybe when it comes to the full moon, when it comes to Friday the 13th, when it comes to all of these things, there is a phobia around Friday the 13th.
16: Yeah. Well, a lot of people believe that Friday the 13th is unlucky and, you know, for me, it's actually a personal thing because I discovered I was born on a Friday the 13th. So whenever people say, hey, Friday the 13th is unlucky, it feels like they're talking about me.
1: Yeah, so, they're cutting you down, Jeffrey.
16: Yeah, so the reason I did this project was to say, well, let's see if we can do some actual statistical analysis and see whether these Friday the 13th are actually leading to bad luck or not.
1: How do we track that? Because Friday the 13th, the date versus what happens after the date, I suppose, you know, walk under a ladder. That one's pretty obvious in the moment. Break a mirror, 7 years of bad luck. That's kind of a down the road sort of thing. Periskevodecatriophobia. I don't know how to say it.
16: Yeah, that's a tough one. I learned that word when I had to write it, but I don't think I could pronounce it any better. It's from the ancient Greek, but yeah, it's just a fancy way of saying people having a fear of Friday the 13th, as many people do.
1: Okay, so how do we, how do you research, if we are unlucky on Friday the 13th?
16: Yeah, so since, first of all, I'm a professor of statistics, so I like to be able to do analysis and look at things, and also because of this personal thing of being born on a Friday the 13th, I thought, well, I should be able to conduct some sort of experiment. Now, I was doing some research collaboration on some other topic with someone from the Ontario Coroner's Office, and she had access to all this information about unexpected death in Ontario going back a number of years, and so the coroner's office investigates whenever there's, you know, a homicide or a suicide or a motor vehicle death or a sudden heart attack or anything that's not expected and leads to a death. So she had this huge, huge database with a few hundred thousand deaths going back over a few periods, a period of time. And I thought, well, you know what? I can look at the dates of those and I can say, what fraction of them came up on a Friday the 13th.
1: Very cool. So
16: other things, yeah.
1: Friday the 13th, full moons. So you basically took this massive data set of unexplained or unexpected deaths and then compared it to existing dates to see if there was a trend, really?
16: Yeah, exactly. So we looked at the, you know, the rates of these unexpected deaths on days overall and then said, what about on Friday the 13th or what about on full moons or what about on Halloween? And you know what? We said, you know, we'll look to see if there's an increased rate, and there just wasn't. The rates overall were just about the same, well within statistical fluctuations, and there was just no evidence that Friday the 13th or these other dates were causing more of these unexpected deaths.
1: Yeah, but Jeffrey, Mercury is in retrograde.
16: Right? Well, we did not look at that, but there's so many different superstitions people have, you know, quoting from Macbeth or their astrological signs and so on, and we certainly didn't look at everything in this study, but generally speaking, when people look into these things carefully with a controlled experiment, they just don't find the effect.
1: It would be interesting to do this and partner with a psychologist, Jeffrey, because the perception of bad things happening and the story that we tell ourselves about, oh, it's Friday the 13th, and then we start sort of reticular style looking for bad things, the evidence we seek out, I guess that would be sort of a cognitive bias thing that, like, that would be fascinating because the data says, nope, no less lucky than any other day. Our perception of it, though, that would be interesting.
16: Yeah, well, so people do have what we sometimes call a confirmation bias, as you hinted, and what it means is once you believe that Friday the 13th is unlucky, let's say, then whenever anything bad happens on a Friday the 13th, you're going to notice. You're going to say, hey, look, it was a Friday the 13th and that bad thing happened. But, you know, if a bad thing happens on some other day, you just won't notice it, right? So you're not doing a careful statistics to say, well, is it really more likely to happen on a Friday the 13th? And that's what we wanted to do in this project, not just believe our superstitions, but do some careful statistics.
1: So now you did find out some things that it, you know, it was marginal, I believe, at best. So it kind of lands in the margin of error generally. But you did find that actually Friday the 13th was lower than average. But then Saturday the 14th was a smidge higher than average. Tell me about that part.
16: Well, yeah, the thing is, there's always going to be some statistical fluctuation. It's not every day is going to be exactly 100% the same. So we have statistical methods to say, you know, based on that much data, what would you expect the range to be? And so you'd say, well, you know, you've got a lot of data. You'd expect if there was no effect that the days would all be pretty much the same rate, but not exactly the same rate. And then both Friday the 13th and we looked at Saturday the 14th because maybe, you know, the death wasn't recorded until the next day and we wanted to be fair. But whichever way you look at it, yeah, they're so close to the overall average that they're well within the usual statistical fluctuations. There's no signal there. Even if it's a tiny bit more or less, that's just within the randomness that you would expect.
1: Now, I'm assuming because of your credentials, you went to school at some point in your life.
16: I've been to go to school.
1: I don't know if you remember what it was like to go to school.
16: I remember a few things, yeah.
1: I try to remember a few things. I think it would be interesting because if you really look at this and you put on the goggles of a university student, if Friday the 13th is the day you go out and it's your unlucky day, usually by the time it turns midnight to the 14th, you've probably got yourself in enough trouble that if something bad's going to happen, it's going to happen after midnight. This is like every grandmother that says nothing good happens after midnight. And same thing for Halloween, that November 1st was higher. I'm suggesting that people go out on the 31st, they go to have a party, but by the time the party's over, that's when they get themselves into trouble, is actually the next day. It's fun.
16: Yeah, well, there's a few things that could happen there. As I say, one is just the reporting delay that maybe the bad thing happened on the Friday the 13th, but you didn't record it till Saturday the 14th. But also, as you say, I mean, people say on Halloween, maybe the there is actually, there could be more deaths because people are more reckless. They stay out late. They do crazy things. And that could well be after midnight going into the day after Halloween, November 1st. So we did look at November 1st as well. And again, they were all just well within the statistical fluctuation. There wasn't any signal to be had there.
1: So you also did a larger look on the 2 months of December and January. This seemed to be really telling. There is a very, very big arc in the increase of deaths towards the middle of December into the middle of January, that sort of December 20th to January 15th-ish. That pocket was way higher.
16: Yeah, that was significant. So, I mean, in a way, like, we're doing this academic study, but the main part was about Friday the 13th and everything. It's like, well, we say there's not really much happening there. And then we say, is there anything we can say at a more you know, interesting level? And one of them was, as you say, these things about the winter overall, and in particular the holiday period, there was definitely a larger number. So we drilled into that a bit and said, why would there be more of these unexpected deaths? And we found out that the biggest increase was basically heart attacks or things like that that happened. And the simplest reason, accounting for a lot of it, is just in the winter people do more things like shovel snow and go out in the cold and, you know, strain their body more. So here in Ontario where the study was, you know, winter causes us certain stresses. And we then found out that there were actually some other medical studies that already talked about that and how there's actually more heart attacks happen in the winter because of this extra stress on our bodies. So it's not as exciting as the superstition part, but it is actually a real effect based on our human health and the things we have to do in the winter.
1: So coming up next, Jeffrey Rosenthal, my challenge for you is to correlate when the in-laws come visit to this data and see if that causes more stress too, especially over the holidays. It's fascinating. It's super fun. Jeffrey Rosenthal, professor of statistics, University of Toronto, proving the point that Friday the 13th, when it comes to dying anyway, no less lucky than any other day. Thanks, Jeffrey. Appreciate it.
16: Okay, thank you.
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3: Over on the Metropolitan eastbound, we've got something cooking in the Christophe Colomb sector. Can't see it on the jam cams. Perhaps it was short-lived. No, I think it was a little east of that at Papineau, so the pace has started to pick up. Hey, anyhow, we'll take it. Over on the other side of the Met, there's plenty of events a little bit later on in the roadwork department. But first up, 8 minutes outbound Lafontaine from the Tellier sector, 6 minutes via Sudigny East. Very important reminder, Victoria Bridge is one lane per direction at all times until they finish up that work on Bridge Street North. Once you get on the Montreal side of the Victoria Bridge, that stretch of road is closed between Désirlandais and Mill Street. This for an undetermined period of time. Now the Mercier Bridge outbound after the counterflow, one out of two lanes will be shut from 3 a.m. Saturday to 5 a.m. Monday. Metropolitan Westbound's PNF entrance will be closed from 10 tonight all weekend long. Same story for the Met Westbound Saint-Michel Papineau exit and the service road at the Met West, Crémazie West, from 16th Ave to 14th. As well as from 8th to 1st Ave, you will have two out of three lanes closed coming up as of 11 o'clock until Monday morning at 5. 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I'm Mark Chaloup with your next CJAD 800 traffic report at 10:03.
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23: 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The Jewish New Year 5787 begins this evening with a beautiful mitzvah of candle lighting observed by women and girls from the age of 3. 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
1: Three things we learned today, Shane Hewitt and The Night Shift. Happy Friday, friends. You made it to the weekend. Thank you for spending your week here with us, even though it was a short work week. Felt like a long one, that's for sure. Ryan O'Donnell is in Calgary. Noah Skanga is in downtown Toronto. I'm Shane Hewitt in the village of Merrickville, just south of Ottawa, Ontario, the nation's capital. We had Andrew Caddell on. He was talking about his experience on 9/11 as the 21st anniversary today unfolded across the entire world, recognizing how the world changed on this day.
29: I was on one of the last planes to land in Canada. I was one of 7 planes that were diverted to Montreal rather than Mirabel or Gander or anywhere in Newfoundland. We were flying from London to Ottawa, and the pilot came on as we were crossing into Canadian airspace and said, "Sorry, folks, we're going to be flying into Montreal instead of Ottawa. There's a security alert in Ottawa." So in those days, there were phones in the seats. And so I reached for the phone in the seat, put my credit card in, phoned my wife and said, "I'm sorry, but I'm going to be, a little late for dinner because I'm going to have to take the train from Montreal." She said, "Don't you know what's happened?" And I said, "No, no." And she explained. And then the phone went dead. And people came up to me and said, "We saw you got through. Why are we going to Montreal?" And I said, "Oh, it's not a big deal. Because all you need on a plane of 220 people is for 2 people to panic, or who knows if there weren't terrorists on the plane." So I just said nothing, and the person next to me said, "What's going on?" And I said, "Well, can you keep a secret?" And I said, "Yeah, you can't react to this." And I told her what had happened from the conversation I had with my wife. And she said, "Well, how could this have happened?" And I said, "Well, I know 3 things. One is that they must have had their own pilots, because no commercial pilot would fly into a building even with a gun to his head. Second, it was done for the greatest a media impact possible, because terrorism is public relations by other means. And I had been studying my master's in journalism, and we'd been talking a lot about how you get attention in the media. Well, going to the media capital of the world and knocking down buildings and going to Washington too is a way of certainly getting attention. And the third thing I said was someone somewhere really screwed up on the intelligence on this, which of course was the findings of the 9/11 Commission. And I had worked, I actually helped found CSIS when I worked for Solicitor General in 1984. And so I knew a lot about the intelligence world, and I continued to maintain my contacts, with that world. So, when this happened, I knew that there would have been some kind of a trail that would show that the hijackers, were in the United States and they had been training there. And anyway, all of that came true.
1: Andrew Caddell and his story about 9/11 on the Friday Roundup. It's on the podcast. Shane Hewitt, a Night Shift podcast, is on the iHeart app and available for you when the show is done. We talked about relationships tonight on our Happy Friday. The Happy Friday Love Shack with Dr. Lori Batito, rediscovering your relationship when the kids leave the nest.
0: There's a preparation. It doesn't have to happen all at once. I remember talking to other parents when we would send kids to sleepaway camp. Right. So the first time we sent kids away to sleepaway camp, all the parents were crying and they were really sad and they were really upset and whatever. The second year we sent the kids to sleepaway camp, everybody was dancing and bringing out the champagne like it was the, you know, hooray. And then
1: tailgate
0: the camp director
1: the
0: was like, parents, can you hold off on your happiness, your happy dance, please, until the bus leaves, you know, and that was the thing. So, yes, you're right. That you get a taste of the empty nest in situations like that. But when it does happen, it's very different because, you know it's temporary. And usually once your children move out, they get married, they leave the house, they leave the province, they leave wherever they go. You're left looking at yourself, looking at your partner and saying, okay, who are we now? And what is this next phase of our life? And how are we going to live this next phase of our life? And this is where it's so important for couples to renegotiate their relationship dynamics. You have to negotiate space, right? You don't want to necessarily be together 24/7 all the time. So you do have to talk about these things. You have to learn to rediscover each other. You have to be open to rediscovering each other now. You're dating again. Sex and intimacy is a whole new thing again, right? It's like you're rediscovering. So there's stuff to negotiate. There's things to discover, and things you don't have to worry about anymore. Like, we could do this anywhere we want. Like, the kids aren't home. Oh my God, the kids aren't home.
1: Dr. Lori Batito, Friday Night Love Shack. Ryan O'Donnell, what does that make you feel? Cause you're a young man still, so you're more on the closer to just leaving home than the other end of your kids leaving.
4: I can tell you that when I moved out, I was like, see ya. Can't wait. Loved it. And of course I go through the, oh wow, I really appreciated having dinner made for me or like getting, helping with laundry. But, what I am left with immediately is I'm still feeling the guilt or more so the regret for not doing a better job of visiting my parents more immediately after I moved out.
1: Well, I don't think you're alone in that.
4: Than I wanted to.
1: Yeah. I don't remember. I mean, maybe I talked to my parents like once a week or once every couple of weeks when I moved out. I wish the same thing. Like, I wonder, I'm like, oh man, is it possible I didn't call my parents for months at a time? Like, it's kind of what it might have been like if I didn't pay too close of attention, you know? So I get it. I get it. Shane Hewitt on the Night Shift. All right. Three things we learned today. We also had conversations here on the show with Steve Stebbing about what the hell we should watch this weekend, and he had some fantastic suggestions.
5: You gotta understand what I've been through. When I was getting clean, music brought me back to life.
6: Damn it, Wanda.
5: You gonna shoot me, Lee? Inspiration hits when it hits. This is the new Congress. No cops, no murder.
6: From the dope gang to the rap gang.
5: I need you to make a choice for me. Something special.
7: Yes, underrated bass line. And it's hella black.
1: All right, so tell us about this, Steve. Is it a cartoon?
7: No, this is an actual live-action series. This is actually kind of a spin-off or a continuation of a series that was already running on Disney Plus through FX called Snowfall. And Snowfall is like about the rise of the street cocaine dealing game in Los Angeles in the 80s and the bring up through black neighborhoods of that. And Snowfall is, the drop is like continuing into the 90s. So you have your rise of rap, you know, NWA,

0: all that kind of stuff, but as well as the Americanization of crack cocaine and just what it did to society and what it did to those neighborhoods. So, if you're into shows like Power and the Power Books, I feel like Snowfall and The Drop should be really on your radar.
1: All right, so Steve Stebbing there. What the hell should we watch this weekend? Shane Hewitt and The Night Shift. I did love the Power Book series, so might be one to check out. 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
7: From the National Newsroom of the Canadian Press, I'm Hannah Stoles. A commemoration ceremony marking the 25th anniversary of the terror attacks on September 11, 2001, was held in the town of Gander today. Jean Chrétien, who was the Prime Minister of Canada on 9/11, was one of the dignitaries at the event. He says he was proud that it was his government that moved the motion to invoke Article 5 of the NATO Charter, the first and only time the alliance has used it.
8: Article 5 says that an attack on one NATO country is an attack on all of NATO. Our closest friend was attacked. We said that was an attack on us too. And we fought back side by side.
7: Chrétien says the way Canadians showed up 3 days after the attack was one of the proudest moments of his life. The Canada-U.S. Trade Minister says officials on both sides of the borders are still talking, even though there are no official trade negotiations underway. Dominic LeBlanc says he's spoken several times with U.S. Trade Representative Jameson Greer. He says even without formal negotiations, maintaining the relationship is important for all kinds of reasons. Statistics Canada says the newly opened Gordie Howe International Bridge has seen more than 270,000 crossings in its first full month of operation.
9: The federal agency says nearly 135,000 return trips by Canadian residents and 101,000 trips by U.S. residents were recorded at the bridge in August. It also says 34,800 transport trucks used the bridge to enter Canada last month. The bridge connecting Windsor and Detroit opened to traffic on July 27th, following months of delays and tensions involving U.S. President Donald Trump. StatCan says two other major border crossings in Windsor, the Ambassador Bridge and the Windsor-Detroit Tunnel, recorded 348,000 inbound trips by Canadian and U.S. residents in August, a decrease of more than 35% over the same period in 2025. John Kennedy, The Canadian Press.
7: Claims of vandalism to the reflecting pool in front of the Lincoln Memorial floated by the White House have been sunk by someone who made an admission to a news outlet. ABC Chief White House correspondent Mary Bruce tells us what's been shared.
10: Soon after it was completed, the paint on the bottom of the pool started lifting to the surface. The president blamed vandals, but the New York Times reports the contractor on the project now acknowledges the damage was caused by mistakes they made themselves, that their plan was flawed, and so was its execution.
7: Renovations reportedly cost more than $16 million. And a Canadian film making its debut at the Toronto International Film Festival explores the uncomfortable subjects friends often avoid. In the Heart of the South follows a young

0: multimedia artist struggling to find her place as an Indigenous woman in Toronto's art scene. The psychological thriller is None of It born filmmaker Nyla Anuksuk's second feature. This is the Canadian Press.
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2: Good evening, ahead of the road work. We're taking a look around the island of Montreal's Jam Cams Beyond as well. And the only thing we can tell you in terms of slowdowns are over at the LaFontaine Tunnel, where something looks like it could be cooking at Île Charron as you get out of the tunnel on the 25 southbound. Northbound is fine. The Victoria Bridge has one lane available per direction indefinitely as the work continues on Bridge Street North as you get off the inbound Victoria Bridge. Bridge is shut from Desjardins over to Mill. Now staying on the South Shore related roadwork front, you have the end of the outbound Mercier Bridge after the counterflow. A little bit later on, one out of two lanes will be closed from Saturday 3 a.m. to Monday 5 a.m. Over on the Met westbound, the P&F entrance will be locked as of 10 p.m. throughout the weekend, along with the Met westbound's 19 North Saint-Michel Papineau exit. And you'll be looking at a Route 158 closure in both directions in Mirabel between Highway 15, Laurentian Otterd, and Chemin Saint-Simon. That'll be as of 10 o'clock right now until Monday morning at 5. 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

0: or to play. And I played classical music, pop songs, took requests, improvised. And that, in those days, when I was at the piano and seeing stranded passengers, locals, strangers coming together and sharing this experience, I realized the true power of music. And so now being here, I feel like this is the culmination of a 25-year journey. One of the lyrics in the piece is, "When hope is fleeting, will you choose to be a reflection of light and not your shadow?" And in those dark times, the Canadians chose to be a reflection of light. And that's something that's inspired me since then. And I hope that we can all together take away from this experience the power of when we choose to be a reflection of light and to bring that love forward with us.
1: A wonderful performance still ahead.
2: 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After a while, I was like, oh, okay, that's what they do here.
1: A warm welcome that forged lasting bonds.
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1: The bonds formed here in Gander 25 years ago are unbreakable. People who would otherwise have never met with seemingly nothing in common, now like family. Here's part of my conversation with some of those who offered help and those who are forever grateful for it.
11: Oh, sorry, I gotta show you.
1: For 25 years, Karen Mills has held memories in her heart and hands.
11: I think there's a couple more back here.
1: The manager at the Comfort Inn, one of only a few hotels in town, remembers the rooms were filled in minutes.
11: Do you know how many times we had to say, "God, I'm so sorry. You felt so bad."
1: The so-called plain people just kept coming, and two young men caught a break.
11: They walked in, and once again, we don't have anything, sorry. And I got a box spring, a mattress, and a cot. You guys can come sleep down in the basement, downstairs in the gym.
1: An offer that would form an everlasting connection.
11: So every year on 9/11, flowers show up at the hotel. They call themselves the Liverpool lads. They don't know they're the basement boys.
1: Stories told and shared over the decades, showing kindness and empathy in every form.
12: I got a call from the Legion asking me to bring a tray of sandwiches to the Legion. I didn't ask before. If they wanted a tray, I brought them a tray.
1: A lifelong volunteer, it was second nature for Beulah Cooper to step in, opening her home to Monica Burke.
2: Honestly, I was kind of shocked that she invited me into her house. But then it kept happening at the Legion. People would just show up and say, like, I've got two beds. Who wants to come home? So after a while, I was like, oh, okay, that's what they do here.
13: As the world witnessed extortion,

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5: Good evening. Passengers arriving at Trudeau Airport and 10 other Canadian airports in Canada were met with huge lineups today because of a computer outage. At Trudeau, people waited in lines that filled the arrival hall and backed all the way up until the hallways leading from the airplanes. The delays started at 3 p.m. and lasted until just before 10 tonight, with passengers needing to be processed manually. The Canada Border Services Agency said could not provide an explanation for the details, but did say there was no indication of a cyber attack. Well, there were ceremonies in the U.S. today to mark the 25th anniversary of 9/11. And as Sweta Rassi reports, there were ceremonies here in Montreal as well, as a reminder of the sacrifices many made trying to help.
6: 25 years after 9/11, Montreal firefighters paused to remember. Thousands were killed in the attacks, including 343 firefighters who never made it home. And there's a physical reminder of that day. A piece of steel recovered from the World Trade Center is now in Montreal.
7: It's reported that hundreds of Canadian firefighters rushed to New York in the aftermath of 9/11, including several from Montreal.
8: So I know at least five firefighters from Westmount Fire Department went down, several from the former City of Montreal Fire Department.
6: The U.S. Consul General calls Montreal's response an unforgettable act of kindness.
9: You know, we had 17 flights. Montreal welcomed 17 flights here that couldn't land in the United States. You know, those stranded passengers had nowhere to go.
6: And all these years later, that bond between the two cities continues to grow stronger, according to Montreal's deputy mayor.
10: Anything that's happening today doesn't take away from the importance of today, of this commemoration date.
6: For firefighters, 9/11 is also a reminder of the risks they take every day. Today, the Quebec Firefighters Foundation started a four-day relay event to raise money for burn survivors across the province. For the men and women who wear the uniform, their mission is clear.
8: Firefighters are always the people that are called when people are facing their most difficult times, and we have to be ready for that.
6: Honoring those who lost their lives to save others. Sweta Rassi, CTV News.
5: Meantime, there were also ceremonies to mark another dark day in Montreal today. This weekend marks 20 years since the mass shooting at Dawson College. Angela McKenzie reports.
11: This garden at Dawson College was planted in memory of Anastasia D'Souza. Today, to mark 20 years since the school shooting that killed her, people are planting new seeds.
12: So she liked having people around her. She'd actually be very happy.
11: Louise D'Souza thinks about the daughter she lost every day.
12: I always think, would she be married? Would she have children? And when there's certain events that happen, it hits me. Like 2 years ago when my son got married, it really hit me that his big sister wasn't there.
11: 19 others were injured by the shooter that day, many severely.
13: I got shot three times, once in the back of my head, once in my neck, and once in my left calf.
11: Haider Kadim was also a good friend of Anastasia.
13: I think the fact that we're all here together, the fact that we're still commemorating the life of Anastasia, still pushing through, still living a normal life, I think it's our way of winning over, you know, someone who tried to change our life negatively.
11: Many joined in the ceremony to remember and offer comfort. The mayor and the police chief were among them, and the man who was premier at the time, Jean Charest.
14: One of the most difficult moments of that episode in our lives was to lose this young, beautiful lady named Anastasia, whose favorite color was pink. And I remember meeting Louise and Nelson for the first time and talking to Nelson over the phone. And I never forgot that conversation, Nelson. Because we all thought of how terrible these things are in our lives. But what do we do with them?
11: Both D'Souza and Kadim have found strength and purpose in their ongoing fight for tougher gun laws.
12: I'm not going to give up. I'm not going to give up in this fight.
11: And they're pushing for a more caring and compassionate society.
8: Plants are a sign of life, and us having, you know, kids or people who, again, weren't even born then, just now plant a seed and, again, leaving a lasting, simple but positive impact. It's a sign of hope, and that, again, no matter what we're faced with as individuals, as a community, there's always a reason to push through and to leave the world a better place.
11: And they hope both this garden and Anastasia's memory will continue to flourish. Angela McKenzie, CTV News.
5: Montreal police have arrested a suspect in a string of airbag thefts. 20-year-old Mikhail Jacob is facing charges in connection with 36 thefts over the past 4 months from vehicles in the city's East End. The resale of airbags is illegal, and replacing one can cost around $2,000. Police say the best way to secure your vehicle's airbag is to install a shattered glass detector and a steering wheel lock. Well, today was day 16 of the election campaign, and the PQ leader said a third referendum would cost taxpayers $130 million. That would include consultations and a draft of a provisional constitution. The Liberals called it unnecessary spending on an unpopular idea. The Conservatives said the PQ were, quote, on another planet. And the CAQ leader said that amount of money could be better invested elsewhere, but Christine Fréchette is still facing questions about her own personal position on sovereignty. She voted yes in 1995, and again today she refused to answer, saying she was an autonomist. PQ leader Paul St-Pierre Plamondon was quick to defend his plan.
15: Consulter les gens puis les laisser décider, c'est un système qui fonctionne mieux et qui a un certain prix, mais qui est pas un prix non plus démesuré.
5: Also today, two of the party leaders were forced to defend their candidates. Éric Duhaime is standing by his candidate in Mégantic, Jimmy Gagnon. He lied in court during a civil dispute after vandalizing his neighbor's maple syrup operation. Duhaime says if people who lie couldn't sit in the National Assembly, there wouldn't be enough members. And Liberal leader Charles Millian says he has no problems with campaign contributions made by his Quebec City candidate, Farnell Morissette. Morissette made two donations to the Liberal Party while he was living in New York City. Non-residents are not allowed to make donations under the Elections Act. And there were more campaign promises today. The PQ says it will offer a gas rebate of $125 for low-income Quebecers and will cut the provincial sales tax on gas in half, saying that would save Quebecers around 7 cents per liter. The CAQ, meantime, says one in four Quebec seniors live with hearing loss, and the party's promising to cover the full cost of two hearing aids per person. The Liberals say they will increase spending on home care for the elderly by $700 million. And the Conservatives are promising to cut taxes and deregulate the construction industry. The plan is to try to bring down the cost of housing by simplifying the housing code, among other things. And Quebec Solidaire's Rouba Ghazal says her party wants to balance Quebec's budget by the third year of its mandate. It would also create several new taxes and raise taxes on all income over $110,000. So, after 16 days of campaigning, how well do Montrealers know the province's party leaders? Olivia O'Malley went downtown to find out.
16: These are the five nondescript photos we showed Montrealers, asking the simple question, can you name each party leader?
17: You see, I listen to the radio, I don't look at the television, so I don't see the faces, all right? So I think I'm going to lose in this game.
18: That's a good challenge.
16: Let's do it. We spoke to seven people, aging in range from workers in their 20s to retirees, and their knowledge varies.
17: Fréchette,
3: Ruba Gazelle.
16: Two out of the seven, No Québec Solidaire's co-spokesperson, Ruba Gazelle.
18: This is Ruba Gazelle from Québec Solidaire.
19: I know she's from Québec Solidaire.
16: Even if they couldn't name the leader, for the most part, they knew the party they lead.
20: That's a new guy in the Liberal.
3: Yes.
20: Can't remember his name for the moment. Sorry.
18: The former radio man in Quebec.
16: Two people could identify conservative leader Éric Duhaime.
21: That's Éric Duhaime, conservateur.
16: Just under half the people we spoke to were able to name Liberal leader Charles Milliard.
18: This is Charles Milliard from Liberal Party.
21: That's Milliard, the Liberal.
16: The most recognizable were Paul St-Pierre Plamondon and Christine Fréchette. Four out of seven people named them.
20: Plamondon. Fréchette.
19: So it's Plamondon. I just need to know his first last name. Don't need to know his first name. I know he's the chief of the PQ. So.
3: Very good. Next up.
21: Our Prime Minister, Christine Fréchette. The CAQ.
3: Easy to identify for you?
21: Yeah, this one, yeah.
16: The overall result wasn't so bad, but it wasn't easy for everyone. Three people were unable to name one leader.
3: Do you know her name?
22: No, I don't know her name.
16: The youngest person couldn't pick the premier out of the group, thinking it's Plamondon.
3: Is this our premier?
23: I guess so.
16: He does promise to learn a little more.
23: Because I haven't been following enough. I have to get educated about it.
16: And good news for him, he still has time to get to know all the leaders, with just over 3 weeks to go on the campaign. Olivia O'Malley, CTV News.
5: The future of the Verdun Minor Hockey Association is in question. Christine Long has more.
24: Before the renovations at Verdun Auditorium, Jean-François Gay says Minor Hockey League ice rental cost $20 an hour. Now that price has tripled.
25: We were paying $59 for an hour, so we had around 1,400 hours to pay, and it costs around 80,000 to the association. But last year we did a deficit of 45,000 because we can't afford to pay for ice rental for the association.
24: He doesn't want to pass the costs on to players' families.
25: We're charging about $430 a year this year. We have increased $50 this year. But if we want to be like cost price, we should charge around $650, $700.
24: In an email to CTV News, a spokesperson for the borough said, following major investments of more than $42 million, the choice was made to give Verdun Auditorium commercial status, which includes ice rental rates. This maximizes revenues generated in order to respect the ability of Verdun residents to pay. The borough office also says it's sensitive to the concerns raised by sports organizations, but the rates currently in effect are in the average of those observed in several Montreal boroughs. Gay says the auditorium's new commercial status means they can continue to host big events like the cheerleading championships held there in July. That helps raise funds. But he adds, his league is still losing money, and that means players will have to pay higher fees. The league worries that will leave many families unable to afford minor hockey. Christine Long, CTV News.
5: Still ahead, a Montreal widow relives 9/11 in New York amidst heightened security.
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5: The 25th anniversary of 9/11 is about to come to a close, but the loss and pain of that day never closes for the families of those who lost loved ones. Earlier this week, we spoke to the Canadian widow of a man who died in the Twin Towers. Kimmy Shadell joins us now from New York City, where she and her family have been for this 25th anniversary. Kimmy, first off, thank you so much for this. I know it's been a long day and a long week. Can you tell us where you and your children were this morning for the 25th anniversary?
10: I'm actually in New York City with my daughter and with my niece and other friends who are here to support us. My son Garrett decided to stay home in Montreal. It's a very difficult anniversary, and he felt more comfortable in being at home in Canada with his dogs and kind of away from all the media attention. We ended up leaving to go downtown around 7 o'clock this morning, but there's intense traffic, crazy security. We found out this morning that four of the former U.S. presidents were going to be at the ceremony. So we actually got blocked for about 20 minutes while a motorcade went by with Obama, with Biden, with Clinton, and with Bush, with their spouses. I just had knee surgery. We actually had to walk many blocks to be able to get into the World Trade Center because they've shut all the traffic down in that area for security reasons.
5: So did you get to the World Trade Center in time, or you were just sort of blocks away when the actual ceremonies began?
10: We were hoping to get there at 7:45, and we got in just after 8:30 when they started reading the names. So it was a little bit stressful. We wanted to make our way to the South Pool where Frank's name is engraved on the infinity pools, and we managed to make it to Frank, and then we made our way over to the podium where they read the names, because the most important thing for us on this morning is to hear them read Frank's name.
5: Yeah, Frank Doyle, of course. It's been 25 years since you lost your husband. He was a young father, a young athletic man, loved by many. And I guess I'm just wondering, was this anniversary any different? Because you say that every anniversary you kind of relive it. You're in survival mode on the morning because you know exactly what your last conversation with him was, what time that was, what time the towers came down. Was it any different this year for you?
10: I feel like it was a little bit harder. I think just the focus on the 25th anniversary, there was probably four times more people at Ground Zero than last year. So just the level of security, I get quite nervous when I'm in the city on this day. It's not my favorite place to be. I mean, I want to be there to honor Frank and to, you know, be present and be with our children, but it's a difficult day. And I felt like it was particularly hard this year. Because there was so much attention on this anniversary, but also for us, it was kind of one of the more rewarding anniversaries because we got to share our story. There was a lot of interest this year from various media outlets who wanted to share what we've done as a legacy for Frank. And for us, that was quite incredible to be able to have an opportunity to talk about Frank and what we're doing in Africa and, you know, how I think he would be happy with the legacy that we've created.
5: Yeah, and I was going to ask you about that because you have built a foundation to honor him by building schools in South Africa. You're up to 19 schools now, and your son, who is now in his mid-20s, was just a one-year-old, said that if you do this right, his father could outlive him. What do you think Frank would think of everything you and your children have done to keep his memory alive today?
10: Well, I think initially he'd be surprised that we're in Africa because he'd never been to Africa. But I think I have to tell myself that he can see us. He can see Zoe, Garrett, and I in Africa. And I think he'd be absolutely in awe of, you know, our life there and how much we love it. And that, you know, in his honor that we've been able to make an impact in these communities that are very impoverished. I mean, where we're building schools, there's no water, there's no electricity, they had no food. So building a school in these communities is incredibly impactful. And I'm sure he's proud. I can't believe that he wouldn't be, you know, beaming, looking down at his kids who come to the communities with their friends and who've been very supportive of his legacy and our foundation.
5: Kimmy Shadell, thank you so much for your time today. And we really do appreciate all the time you've given us this week on this very important anniversary. Thank you so much.
10: Thank you for helping share our story. We appreciate it.
8: Can you feel it? Can you see it? It's your opportunity for pure driving pleasure. Make your move at the BMW Invitational Sales Event. On now until September 30th.
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5: Researchers in Ontario are working on a potential breakthrough for organ transplant technology. It's a tiny device that can change the future of lung transplants. Krista Sharp-Kilpatrick has more.
0: Close to 80% of donor lungs are never actually transplanted, according to researcher Andrew Sage.
1: As a transplant community, really strive to find ways to better understand lung function prior to surgery so that we can better assess the organs and then ultimately identify those that are going to lead to good postoperative outcomes.
0: That's why the University Health Network in Toronto, or Toronto General Hospital, teamed up with a lab at University of Waterloo, which has already been working on this tiny device, which has the potential to save a large amount of lives.
2: This is a device, it's a microfluidic device with tiny channels that can manipulate the fluid. So, and we adapt it for measuring of different molecules, from small metabolites to proteins.
0: Right now, donor lungs about to be transplanted have blood manually taken from them and tested every hour in the lab. But the MetaboSense, as it's called, would give those results in 60 seconds.
2: If a lung is healthy, so it should basically consume glucose and produce lactate. So that's a trend for a healthy lung. But when the lung is injured, basically this trend can fluctuate.
0: Measuring that fluctuation with this on-the-spot blood test would ensure the proper lung is matched with the proper transplantee.
1: It tells us about the energy profile of the lung. It tells us how the cells are responding. And we can do that now before surgery. And so, you know, with a sensor like this, we can get that data in real time. So it's a kind of a lot like a speedometer in a car. You're getting real-time feedback about that function.
0: The project, funded by the Canadian Institutes of Health Research, could also potentially be adapted to test heart, kidney, and pancreas transplants. The team has also been working on using this device to detect diabetes, getting results faster and with less blood.
3: You go to the lab and they take samples, and it's going to take like overnight for like the assessment and analysis. Here is just happening like within a minute.
0: Now, the MetaboSense team is awaiting approval to run human clinical trials. Krista Sharp-Kilpatrick, CTV News, Waterloo.
5: The City of Lights and the world is abuzz in anticipation. Tomorrow night, Celine Dion will return to the stage for the first time in 6 years. Geneviève Beauchemin is in Paris.
4: Superfans continue to camp out just outside Celine Dion's hotel day and night. This is the City of Lights turns the spotlight on the Quebec diva.
6: It feels so special, like, to see, like, a bit of her.
4: Among onlookers, fellow Quebecer Dominique d'Entremont.
6: And we grew up with her, like, she's the little girl from Quebec, and now she's that big star. Crazy.
4: Since she landed in Paris, Dion has held a daily impromptu performance on her way to rehearsal. Now there's just a day to go before Dion takes center stage once again.
9: And the first song would be a big moment, I'm sure, when she breaks the silence with the song and her voice will be magical.
4: This time, the buzz was over Dion's eldest son, René-Charles, walking into the hotel. Many Dion family members have arrived. They're here to witness this comeback moment, along with fans who've spent thousands of dollars for tickets and travel.
16: It's the emotion, it's how fragile she is, how open she can be.
4: Dion stepped off the concert stage 6 years ago after a diagnosis of stiff person syndrome, which can induce painful spasms.
19: If I can't walk, I'll crawl.
21: What do you say to take in?
4: The site for the series of 16 sold-out concerts is the Plenitude Arena, and it's all set to go. All of Paris, it seems, is a stage for Dion moments. Now, that includes an outdoor karaoke party hosted by the city. It featured a chorus of Parisians and visitors, not always hitting the right note, but belting out Celine's greatest hits. Just one of the many warm-up acts before the real deal global divas return for a full concert.
22: Activities are planned for the next several days, including a Céline-themed cruise on the River Seine. And fans, well, they're ready to take it all in. Geneviève Beauchemin, CTV News, Paris.
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7: Well, the sun may be setting earlier, but we are certainly seeing quite a bit of it. We had sunny skies and an expected high of 21 degrees for your Friday. Add about 10 degrees to that, and we have our record high. So in 1947 is when we hit that high of 31.1 degrees. We are looking at warm weather in the coming days, but not quite as warm as in the 30s. So as far as our expected low for tonight, looking at 12 degrees along with clear skies. As we head into tomorrow morning, we're expecting to hit a wake-up temperature of 11 once again. But after that, seeing the sunshine coming in, so not unlike earlier today, we are expecting a daytime high of 25 degrees for Saturday as well. And we do see a few clouds rolling in as we get into the afternoon. So our future cast, if we put that in motion, we're seeing those clouds coming in at about 10 a.m. on Saturday for those of us in the greater Montreal area. And as we move to the evening at about 7 p.m., we do see more of that increasing cloud. But again, looking at warmer weather with that overnight low of 19 degrees on Saturday evening. But on Sunday, we are seeing some precipitation in the forecast. So that could look like some showers. We have a 70% chance of roughly 9 millimeters coming in. We could potentially also see some thunder, so keep that in mind. Good news to start the week, though, expecting more of those mainly sunny skies. So look forward to that before we could have some clouds rolling in midweek.
5: And that is our show for tonight. Thanks for staying up late with us. Have a good weekend, and we'll see you again soon. Take care.

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4: I like the image of this. Imagine thousands of glowing lanterns lighting up the Montreal sky, each one carrying a wish, a hope, or a dream. That is the idea behind 88 Fest, the lantern release happening this weekend, Parc Jean Drapeau, bringing this tradition to Canada, we think, for the first time. Yifang Yiva Hu is the founder and president of 88 Fest. Good morning.
8: Good morning.
4: So tell me about these lanterns. What are they? Are they made of paper and then you light a candle in the middle and it sort of rises up? Is that what they are?
8: No. Well, we wanted to make sure that they don't land anywhere and cause us any environment problems.
4: Right.
8: So our lanterns are actually helium-based with LED light inside.
4: Okay.
8: So the lantern goes up in the sky, and then you can bring them back.
4: Okay, because they're on a string.
8: Yes.
4: Oh, okay. How many of them?
8: More than 1,000 a night. Close to 2,000 lanterns a night.
4: Okay. So now what happens? I can go and buy a lantern, or you're just doing it yourself? Explain.
8: So most of our lanterns are sold out already. There's going to be a few, very few available on site. And so you come, you get your lanterns, you write your wishes on it. And all together, after the sun goes down, everyone fly the lanterns together. And we're going to have that magical moment that more than a thousand of lanterns flying together into the sky.
4: And when and where is this taking place?
8: So it's taking place tonight, tomorrow, and Sunday. So Friday, Saturday, Sunday at Parc Jean Drapeau.
4: Okay. And if you want to get more information, it's 88fest.com. Is that right?
8: Yes.
4: 88. That's the number 88fest.com. So tell me about this tradition. What do people normally write as their wishes? What kind of wishes do they write down on the piece of paper?
8: Well, all kind of things. It could be something, you know, romance related as much as for health, peace. What do you wish for in the bottom of your heart?
4: Okay. What do I wish for in the bottom of my heart? Win the lottery, I guess. I don't know.
8: Oh, that could work too.
4: Inner peace, something like that.
8: Yeah.
4: So tell me about this tradition. Where does it come from?
8: It comes from ancient China, so long time. People used to light up lights in the sky, you know, sometimes at the end of the winter to wish for the sky lighting up earlier, at the end of the summer for the sky, you know, lighting up later than what it usually is. And, you know, maybe that's what we want for Montreal too.
4: Okay. Is this important to you, Yifeng? To you personally?
8: I think very. I think, you know, the past years has been, you know, on everybody, comically, a lot of things have happened. And I feel that to have this kind of positivity to the city and, well, the cultural meaning behind it too, I think it means a lot. 88 also means chance in all the Asian cultures.
4: Okay.
8: So we want to bring chance. We want to bring, you know, wishes. We want to bring, you know, this positive thing to all the people around us.
4: All right. Well, good luck with this.
8: Well, thank you so much.
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4: AC/DC at Parc Jean-Drapeau this weekend. One of the things going on in Montreal that will not be going on in Toronto this year. Chris Bunbury is in Toronto at TIFF. So, the big storm, like, destroyed the venue.
9: Oh, yeah, that's right. Yeah, people were actually, I was in an Uber the other day, and the driver was telling me about the storm. It sounded like it was completely insane. But, yeah, like you said, there is a lot going on in Toronto this weekend, though, I must say. But no AC/DC, and they're playing Parc Jean-Drapeau tomorrow night. And actually, Taylor Momsen's band, The Pretty Reckless, is opening for them. We're great, too. So it's going to be a great concert. I mean, AC/DC, you know, they've been at it for over 50 years now. And still a rockin' band. I mean, you know, any Back in Black, I say, is probably one of the greatest rock songs of all time. So if you're a fan, Parc Jean-Drapeau is the place to see them. And it's great that there's been so many amazing rock shows there in the last couple of weeks.
4: Hey, Chris, what movie are you in a lineup? I can't believe you're watching a movie at 9 o'clock or 8:30 in the morning.
9: It's very normal here. I mean, I usually start them even earlier. I'm seeing River, a horror movie with a Canadian, actually, Jane Levy. So I'm seeing that. I saw a bunch. I was out late last night watching movies. I saw a really cool one called The Stunt Driver with Jay Baruchel. I don't know if you ever remember Ken Carter. He was kind of the Canada's version of Evel Knievel, and he tried to jump the St. Lawrence River a mile across in a rocket car. Anyway, they made a movie about him, and it stars Jay Baruchel and Ed Helms, actually, in a pretty serious role, and it was great. So a good piece of little Canadian history there.
4: Well, so Practical Magic 2, is that in theaters now?
9: It is, yes, and it's been, the first one came out in actually 1998. That's how long ago it was.
4: Whoa.
9: And they say that this is going to do well enough to actually beat the entire total that the movie made originally in one weekend. So Sandra Bullock's first movie since The Lost City. It's actually her first movie in 6 years. So, it's going to be a big, big one. And you know what? If you liked the first movie, I think this is a nostalgic treat.
4: Okay, Sonic Youth at the Beanfield Theater, or Kim Gordon.
9: Sonic Youth.
4: Kim Gordon,
9: who was in Sonic Youth. They're at the Beanfield Theater, actually playing at the same time as AC/DC. So a great night for rock, a little bit more alt rock. I'm a big Sonic Youth fan, and Kim Gordon actually had a lot of really good solo stuff too, so it's going to be a great show.
4: When did this idea of these, Porch Fests come in? I mean, I know they've been doing an NDG for a while, but now.
9: Yeah, they started in NDG probably about 10 years ago, but it's been slowly kind of expanding, and it was in Verdun this summer, and now it's actually going to the West Island. It's in Hudson.
4: Whoa, that's not the West Island.
9: Oh, well.
4: No, we don't call that the West Island. West Island starts in Dorval, ends in Centerville. Okay.
9: Well, it's in Hudson then. Hudson. I've always thought of Hudson as the West Island. I don't know. And I'm a former West Islander, but.
4: Well, you have seen those bridges that go, off the west end of the island, right?
9: You're absolutely, I don't know why I've always thought of it as the West Island, but yeah, anyway, it's in Hudson this year. And, if you want to see kind of a list of all the bands playing, you can go to the, Hudson Porch Fest Facebook page. And, they've got a list of everybody that's playing this weekend long, and it's free. But their donation boxes set up everywhere.
4: Okay. So that would be Saturday for Hudson Porch Fest?
9: Saturday and Sunday.
4: And Sunday.
9: So hopefully the weather holds out.
4: Okay. And when are you coming?
9: It's chilly here.
4: Yeah, is it chilly in Toronto?
9: Very, very windy. I did a TV spot the other day, and my badge was flying everywhere. Luckily, I don't have much hair to blow in the wind, so it didn't look too bad.
4: Hey, you have a good time. Take care.
9: Hey, thanks a lot, Andrew.
4: That's Chris Bumbré, editor-in-chief, JoeBlow.com at the Toronto International Film Festival.
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4: I don't know. Sounds a little bit like a 70s porn movie or something. Engine de Poitrine will appear on Jimmy Fallon.
10: They will. They continue their romp toward a global profile. And I have to say, maybe I'm late to the party because I only found out about these people like 3 months ago. But in all the coverage I'm looking at this morning of the fact that they're going to be on Jimmy Fallon, it says that they do math rock. I don't even, what is that?
4: I don't know. Yeah. I don't know, but I just know the people who love them love them.
10: Yeah, and you and I sound like two old men on a park bench right now.
4: No,
10: I mean, I'm not trying to tear
4: them down.
10: It's not
4: only young people
10: who
4: like them. Not only the people, young people, lots of old people like them too. I just don't get it. That's all. I mean, it's okay. Jimmy Kimmel says he was forced to kill an interview with emerging Democrat politician James Tallarico.
10: Yeah, James Tallarico was supposed to be interviewed on the Jimmy Kimmel Show, and apparently Donald Trump's office leaned on the FCC to threaten the network, ABC, and basically force this interview off the air. But he's going to do the interview, and it's going to be streamed, and that kind of gives you a picture these days of sort of the Wild West that we're living in, right? I mean, something does not have to appear. You and I know this because you and I do podcasts, or we'll do interviews sometimes that don't actually air on our shows live, but they end up as a podcast and people still get to hear them. There's no small amount of irony to this whole thing, though, because it was conservatives who wanted the rules changed so that broadcasters didn't have to balance and counterbalance everything. So if you did an interview pro-abortion, you had to go out and find somebody who was against abortion. Or if you interviewed a Democrat, you had to interview a Republican. So conservatives undid that years ago, which actually led to the rise of American talk radio and cable. But now they're applying those rules to Jimmy Kimmel because they don't like the fact that James Tallarico is possibly going to win in Texas.
4: Yeah, this apparently is up on YouTube already, that interview.
10: Okay. He's an interesting fellow. There's a couple of guys right now amongst the Democrats who are considered to be possible presidential contenders, and they're really, really compelling people.
4: Elon Musk not happy about a new documentary about him?
10: Yes, it debuted in Venice at the Venice Film Festival, got a 5-minute standing ovation. Oh. He doesn't like it because it's a fairly honest account of what a thoroughly awful person he is. One person, one reviewer described it as an epic study of the world's richest and most banal man. They also said it depicts Musk as petty, narcissistic, a megalomaniacal, cruel, detached from humans at a personal level. It just goes on and on.
4: Oh boy. Yes. Justin Trudeau, what's he up to?
10: He's at the Toronto International Film Festival. Ooh, perhaps not surprising. He likes hanging out with the showbiz people. But he's launching a new film and television production company this week at TIFF. It's called Hope and Hard Work. And I have no idea because he hasn't given an indication yet of what kind of programming it's going to be producing.
4: Oh, yeah, and Rick Springfield says he killed a guy.
10: I know, headlines you never expected to see. Rick Springfield, yeah, he was on with Joe Rogan, and he said, yeah, I killed a guy in Vietnam. He was actually 17.
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26: Talking now about artificial intelligence. It has been a lot of coverage this week after one particular researcher who has worked for both OpenAI and Anthropic decided to leave the AI industry entirely because he felt that it has us hell-bent for annihilation. U.S. companies playing with our lives in the race to develop AI models capable of self-improvement. That's Jacob Coxon, 27 years old, who said that created quite a stir. AI leaders say recursive self-improvement. This is a stage where AI systems can design and train the next generation of AI with little human involvement. They say that point is near. And as it emerged after we started discussing this man's choice to leave the industry, plenty of people in the industry openly admit, oh yeah, there's a, you know, 10% chance that AI will kill us all within a decade. That they're admitting that that's a possibility. And 10% is not, not nothing. And there's not more talk about whether or not we should be reining this in. There are calls for a pause on research. But meanwhile, even the companies that are calling for the pause are continuing to rush ahead with their research because they say, oh, bad actors, we don't want bad actors to get there first. We'll be the good guys. Really? I don't even think that they're admitting that this may be out of control and they will not have control. Now, Canada's AI minister, Evan Solomon, says there are possibilities to regulate AI. The warnings about, you know, rushing straight to the end of the world are not new. He this week held a news conference to say, to announce Canada's National Artificial Intelligence Initiative, which includes an AI Essentials course for students, educators, and Canadians in general. Is this going to be enough? Here to help us more understand more deeply what the odds are here and what the stakes are is Steve Waterhouse, cybersecurity expert. Steve, good morning.
0: Good morning, Trudy.
26: 10%, a 10% possibility that AI may lead to the annihilation of humankind within a decade. Is that a correct assessment in your view?
0: I'd say it's another statement. It's under-evaluated because the more and more interconnections are happening, meaning since the early 2000s, we've been in a digital transformation in our society, connecting everything, people wanting to have instant access to information, instant access to their homes, to medical information being sent in real time to health professionals. So in that fashion, that's the reason why the 10% I feel is very small, but will gradually and exponentially increase as, let's say, automated tools are getting online. Hence, let's say, automated taxis. So the moment you get these devices on the road as a major or a main mean of supplying to the demand of having someone a device, which is a car, to transport people from point A to point B, fully autonomous, this brings the percentage way up as you will have people's lives in the hands of a technical mean, which nobody can certify 100% that no accidents will happen. So that's in that fashion that I'm saying it will get increased over the years, over the next months. And you have also in the background, Trudy, industrial controls, which were never meant, designed, installed with a remote connectivity, thus without proper cybersecurity involved or basic security. And now you're making them connect and talk to the rest of the world without proper protocols. And that's the current fight for the last 10, 15 years. Every verticals are working with.

0: Are you on side with the call from the industry for a pause in research to kind of get ahead and to anticipate eventual problems down the road? Do you think that's doable to have the entire industry pause in a meaningful way to discuss these issues?
1: That is also my biggest wish. Unfortunately, we're way behind the competition, international competition, because you have the Chinese industry that's really, really competitive, and they're making their way ahead of the North American market. Although Montreal has been designated in the past, as you know, as the hub, the birthplace of modern AI, with Mr. Bengio's, and even him on public venues, he's stating that we have to apply caution. We have to be careful going that way. But now you have this different ideas that are opposing each other. Could we make it as secure as possible early on, or should we get a faster bandwagon so we can get ahead of the competition and stay ahead of that development? So that's where Mr. Coxon's, when he took his decision to leave Entropic ahead of an IPO, which would have made probably a lot of money, he cited on the fact that it's not fully secure and it's not done properly. And it goes across the industry. But in some other countries around the world, they don't care about these safety issues. They just want to put their artificial intelligence down on the ground and available to everyone. Like the Chinese, they've applied it to with an open concept, meaning it's royalty free. Anybody can use their artificial intelligence engine and do whatever they need, compared to the North American ones, which you have licenses to buy and to pay for. So that's the difficulties in which they are, and it's moving at a very rapid pace, thus making it very difficult to say we have to stop everything.
0: I have reservations about whether there can be any stopping it now. I'm wondering if the Pandora, in the evil sense, is out of the box now, and nothing we can do.
1: Yeah, exactly. Because even though when you hear the AI minister from Canada saying, "Well, we'll do this, we'll train and educate people to have a good understanding and have this will be our next generation of workers with AI." It's going to be coming down in the next 10 years. And for the last 8 years, I've been teaching university cybersecurity students so they can replace me in one day. But the fact is, we have to train so many, and the experience comes with time on the job. So by the time they're going to be mature, it's going to be maybe too late. So that's why the people in the job right now has to do the maximum they can. But also, in the absence of a straight policy and straight guidelines to help us out, and it is, and we have to say, Trudy, to the audience, it is impossible to say it's going to be 100% safe. Nothing it is. Risk-free environments are impossible. But we have to adhere into making the environment as least risky as possible. But for that to be accomplished, we have to understand what we're getting involved.
0: I can't say I'm reassured after speaking with you, Steve.
1: I am not also.
0: Well, I'm actually reassured that you're worried too, because that means that there is knowledge. There is an acknowledgement in the industry that this could go very, very, very wrong. And I guess that's a first step. Steve Waterhouse, thank you very much for your time.
1: Always a pleasure.
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8: Welcome back to the Graham Richardson Show. You know, for a variety of reasons, we just haven't been talking about climate change nearly as much as we have in previous years. Again, for a variety of reasons. Canadian Climate Institute reminds us about why this is important and some troubling findings about our emissions targets. You'll remember through the Trudeau years, even in the Harper years, there was talk about, you know, for many years, they've been talking about reducing our emissions to below certain levels by a certain date. And the report card from Canadian Climate Institute is not great. Rick Smith, the president, he joins us now. Hi, Rick.
9: Hi, Graham. How you doing?
8: Good. How concerned are you about this, and what have you found? I think, generally speaking, the public is vaguely aware of these targets that have been politically hot, certain levels by 2030 or 2050. What has this report found?
9: Yeah. Well, let's break this down. We've just come through another summer with record-setting wildfires across our country, drought in many parts of our country, crazy flooding. Canada not alone in the world in experiencing this, and of course, all of these things, all of this more dangerous weather damage to Canadian communities is caused by climate change, because a warmer atmosphere drives more volatile weather. Actually, the federal government, to its credit, last week just released an updated forecast of what climate change is going to do to Canada over the next few decades unless we get our act together. And it's terrible news. I mean, unless we start to reduce greenhouse gas emissions, unless we start to think ahead, plan ahead in terms of increased weather volatility, start to build more resilience into our communities, more flood protections, for instance, we're looking at, on average, a 5-degree temperature increase across Canada over the next few decades, almost 10 degrees in parts of the Canadian Arctic.
8: Which would be devastating. It sounds like a small number, but when you talk about a 5-degree increase, that is life-changing for so many people.
9: Yeah, and almost 10 degrees in parts of our Arctic. I mean, that just can't happen, Graham. That would result in a level of drought and water depletion and forest fires that you know, no amount of Canadian government budgets could pay for. It just can't happen. And so, what's the solution to this? The solution is that we need to reduce our carbon emissions. We need to join together with other countries around the world to reduce our carbon emissions. And the study that we've released today shows that Canada needs to really pull up its socks, that the target that we set for ourselves in terms of reducing carbon emissions by 2030, I mean, that is just physically impossible to reach. And in fact, our country is going to be lucky to reach its 2030 target by 2050, 20 years late. And 2050, of course, is the date when we need to, we've made an international commitment to all of our allies to reach net zero emissions, to basically reduce the carbon emissions to something more manageable. So we have a lot of work to do.
8: We've spent so much time publicly talking about increasing oil sands production and the economy. Is that what is driving the, even as intense fires and extreme weather rages around us, is that what has driven the, not ignoring it, but the public turn away, I would argue, from what is a critical issue because people are so worried about the economy, including the government?
9: Well, let me answer that in a couple of ways. First of all, you're asking what part of our economy is sort of responsible for this increase in emissions. You know, yeah, it's oil and gas production. There are things that could be done there to reduce emissions in that industry. But if we look at our calculations over the next few decades, we see emission increases in other parts of the economy as well. The Carney government, for instance, has committed to fixing industrial carbon pricing, which is a very important policy that encourages all sorts of Canadian industries to reduce their emissions, also increases their competitiveness. That needs fixing. The federal government has promised new regulation to increase electric vehicle purchases, largely because, electric vehicles are cheaper for consumers to run. They're a better deal for consumers if you can get consumers into these new cars. Carney government said they're going to crank that up. And the federal government's also said that it's committed to dramatically expanding clean electricity across the country. Again, if that's done right, that's good news for consumers, that it's cheaper electricity for consumers.
8: It also can help with emissions. I get the sense though, you put all of that together and we're still short.
9: Maybe, but we'd be much, much further ahead. It would really take a big, that would take a big bite out of our emission problem. And it'd be good news for consumers, good news for the Canadian economy. So that's our perspective, is that we need to do these things not because of some kind of bean counting exercise in terms of, emission reductions that most Canadians don't totally track, nor should they. But we need to do these things because it's the best thing to do for our economy. It's the best thing to do for Canadian consumers. It'll keep life more affordable. And if we look around the world, If we take a look at what's happening in Europe, in India, in China, all these countries that as Canadians we know now, with an unpredictable United States to the south of us, we know that we need to tighten up, expand trading relationships with these other countries. All these other countries are accelerating decarbonization, reducing the greenhouse gas emissions, getting serious about electric vehicles and other things, way more than Canada is. So if we want to keep competitive economically, we need to do these things, and we need to accelerate.
8: Very quickly, he keeps talking about a closer relationship with Europe economically. Climate plays a role in that as well, right? Like our climate policies and how our companies operate potentially could face a different test in Europe than they do in the United States.
9: You're exactly right. Let's use a specific example. Europe not only has an expanding system of industrial carbon pricing applied to its industry, but increasingly is creating carbon border tariffs that it is levying on trading partners that it deems to have inadequate industrial carbon pricing systems, and that's Canada. Mm. So, you know, not an exaggeration to say that that getting our act together in terms of a national system of industrial carbon pricing is the price of admission in terms of deepening our trading relationships with other jurisdictions like Europe.
8: Rick Smith, President of Canadian Climate Institute. Rick, great to talk to you. Thanks for this.
9: Thanks so much.
8: That was Rick Smith. Good to talk to him as always. Different perspective and an important topic.
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18: It is time to check in with Amanda Lang, CTV News Chief Financial Correspondent, taking a look at the week in business. So, Amanda, numbers today coming out of the U.S., let's start with those first, where we find out that inflation accelerated. And I took a look just before we came on. Obviously, U.S. markets love the news. The Dow was up over 500 points at one point this morning. So what's this about? And does this portend an interest rate hike?
11: Yeah, I mean, it may well. Now, the market might like it because underneath the headline, inflation was actually benign. So if you take away the effect of the war in Iran, which has translated, as you know, back into triple-digit oil prices, which means in the U.S., diesel prices cross $6 a gallon. So, and that hits everything, right? Your groceries, your everything you that gets shipped anywhere is caught up in that.
19: Yeah.
11: Underneath, the inflation was more benign, and so it actually might take the pressure off the Fed. They have the same issue we have, which is energy prices get stripped out because they don't always get passed on, and they don't always get passed on kind of equally. It doesn't always feed through into general price increases. Left long enough, and they certainly will, no question, but it's a question of whether the market thinks this is enough to keep the Fed on the sidelines. It sounds to me like that was the betting today.
19: To your point, though, right, the idea of diesel going up, we don't talk about that as much, but that has much more significance. You're right. Everything gets transported by truck, and that's going to send the prices of everything up. And I saw that in that report today, appliances, car repairs. I mean, a lot of things are up. You kind of wonder if those are, you know, latent increases that will hit us a month or 2 months from now and force an increase.
11: Yeah, I mean, it's entirely possible. Like, I was looking at airline tickets, which are up 23% year over year.
19: That's crazy.
11: And it is crazy. And that'll keep people at home, right? That will actually change behavior when you see that kind of an increase. Does that turn into inflation or does that turn into weaker demand is a question. If it's weaker demand, it actually helps the Fed a little bit because that'll slow things down on the economy, on the demand side. It'll keep prices lower. So honestly, the most interesting thing to me about this report is the pressure it will put on the Trump White House to sort out the Middle East, because it's getting worse, not better. The signs that it might be cooling down, and frankly, that it's not really in the U.S. control anymore, right? It's turning into a wider thing that they may not be able to stop. So that's going to have people a little bit rattled, I think, at certainly where energy prices are concerned.
19: Yeah, but of course, for Americans, it'll get better because everyone's going to get $5,000 dividends from Donald Trump if they win the midterm.
11: And a free pony and some free cake.
19: But only if you spend the money in America, because, of course, they can control that. No, they can't.
11: Exactly.
19: Let me move on to Canada, Stats Canada. Maybe you could explain this. I'm not sure how this works for people who hear this. Stats Canada says the amount households owe relative to income actually moved lower in the second quarter. What does that mean?
11: So they're measuring total household credit as a proportion of household disposable income. And as you know, we talk about this number of, it's now $1.76 of debt for every dollar that we owe. So it has fallen from $1.78, but we still owe more than we make in terms of disposable income. So it's still a high number. We're not going to pretend that it isn't. But it's going in the right direction, you could say. Now, a big part of the reason for that is not because incomes jumped, but because our debt shrank, and a big part of the reason for it shrinking was mortgage debt are at the lowest level since 2024. So not necessarily good news for the reason for this, and it's still too high. 176 is still too high. It's just nice that it's off of the very high watermark.
19: So you mentioned mortgages, and I wonder, because I saw the number was down, I think it was 19%. And I think to myself, is that because people are beginning now to understand, given what's happening with these trade wars and the situation, government supports are being more cautious or starting to become more cautious now in major purchases? Do you think that's what maybe has something to do with this?
11: I think it could be part of it. It could also simply be because we had such a pig in the python of mortgages and home buying back in 2020 and 21 that we're now seeing the resets of those mortgages, and it may just be that there are just fewer new entrants into the market. And remember, household prices, sales prices remain high, although they've come down off of the peak. So the people that already have mortgages are feeling poor. The people that want to get into the market still feel like it's priced out of their reach. So it's sort of a kind of a perfect situation to keep people on the sidelines and just say, I'm not going to buy right now. And we might just see a little bit of a slowdown on that front.
19: So I brought up the trade situation, the tit for tat, the counter tariffs, and now the bans and whatever. I mean, I know the Prime Minister had that big address, of course, the other day, trying to explain to Canadians why we're doing what we're doing. We also know that according to a poll, that was an Angus Reid poll, most Canadians, I think the number's over 70%, are on board with this. So I guess my question to you, to someone looking, you know, at the economies of this, how long can this be sustained here? I know the government says we're going to help businesses and help employers because we know this is going to hurt. It's the old short-term pain for long-term gain. What are economists saying about how long we can bear this?
11: You know, I haven't seen any economists talking about it in terms of duration, although that is the right way to think about it, because, you know, the longer it lasts, the more the pain is real. The thing that I would note is, and the Prime Minister actually reiterated this, he was speaking to reporters, in Alberta, and he basically said that although the new tariffs, these targeted tariffs, will obviously deeply hurt the specific companies and sectors involved in a broad way, they're not enough to take down the Canadian economy. And that's something that economists have said. You know, in the worst case scenario, if these tariffs remain in place, these new 50% retaliatory tariffs, it might slow down our growth by half a percentage point. So instead of 2%, we get GDP growth of 1.5%. That's still meaningful, by the way. I don't mean to diminish it, but it's not like it sends us plunging into recession. That doesn't really help the guy who suddenly can't ship his honey because his customers are balking at paying, right, a huge tariff rate. Or the person who needs to import something into their product and suddenly it just got, you know, 50% more expensive. So in both directions, this pain is real. Businesses are trying to figure it out. But one thing I will say, Aaron, that I've been amazed and pleased by is how adaptable businesses have been over the last year and a half since all of this began. You know, and consumers are kind of adapting too. Sometimes we see price increases because it's unavoidable. Sometimes people switch suppliers or move businesses somewhere where it makes more sense. And all of that will continue. And I think the difference now is businesses maybe understand this might be with us for a while. This might not be short-lived. So this adaption we're doing like actually does matter, and we might have to be real about it.
19: Are you hearing behind the scenes or people you're talking to that negotiations are actually, or something is actually happening? Are there talks going on behind the scenes?
11: So there's a suggestion that there has been some kind of contact. We're not no contact, but it's unclear how sort of firm those talks are, or what, you know, there's no negotiating team in Washington right now, but the Prime Minister did say he has been in touch with the president on geopolitical issues, whatever that means. And we do know that our trade teams have had some kind of contact. So there's hope for it. There's actually a kind of a new sentiment, I think, and I just talked to David Frum on my new podcast this week, if I can plug Good Question. And he said, don't sign anything. Why would Canada sign a new trade agreement with these guys? You cannot trust the signature. So we might be in new territory where we say, you know what, forget about it. We'll continue on. Most of our stuff is still under CUSMA and it's still tariff-free. And, you know, go ahead and target some industries and we'll just muddle through here because we don't trust you. And if we can't trust you, what's the point in giving things up to get your signature?
19: Yeah, I think that was the sentiment before the, you know, Canada even walked away was, you know what, we're not going to go ahead and do this just because you want us to do this. So I get that. I wonder, again, from people you speak to, is there kind of a split in terms of those who think we are doing the right thing and those who think this is a hopeless situation? You can't fight the biggest, you know, trading nation or, you know, most powerful nation in the world economically?
11: I mean, to me, the most sensible people kind of have a blend of both of those feelings, right? We want to do business with America. We want to continue to have integrated economies, and we believe in trade. But at the moment, we're dealing with an unreliable negotiator and an unreliable partner. And so I think this, where Canadians have really solidified in an interesting way is it's not just a bad deal we don't want. We don't want a deal where we're going to have to deal with 338 tariffs all of a sudden or 232, you know, these tariffs that come out of nowhere for no reason at any time. And if we can't get those taken off the table, then we don't want any kind of deal. And to me, that's the kind of resolve that we all have. And that is new. That gives the Prime Minister a lot of kind of capital, social capital to hold firm here.
19: I will leave it at that. Go ahead and give your podcast a plug for people who want to see it.
11: Thank you. New podcast called Good Question with Amanda Lang, everywhere you get your podcasts. David Frum was our first guest on this subject. He's a conservative commentator from the U.S. He's Canadian, though, and he's fantastic. It was a great conversation.
19: Yeah, David Frum's amazing. Amanda, thank you so much. Have a great weekend.
11: Thanks. Always good to talk.
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5: From the National Newsroom of the Canadian Press, I'm Hannah Stolz. Friday marked the 25th anniversary of the 9/11 attacks in the U.S. Hijackers took command of four aircrafts and crashed them into the World Trade Center in New York, the Pentagon in Washington, and a field in Pennsylvania. Prime Minister Mark Carney paid tribute to the victims and spoke about rescue efforts.
8: This dark moment also brought forth some of our best nature. You know, firefighters climbing the stairs to rescue those in burning buildings. Rescue workers working for weeks to bring closure.
5: 38 planes carrying more than 6,500 passengers were grounded in Gander, Newfoundland and Labrador. Canada-U.S. Trade Minister Dominic LeBlanc says he has no meetings in Washington scheduled, but has spoken several times with U.S. Trade Representative Jameson Greer. He also says he sometimes speaks with U.S. Commerce Secretary Howard Lutnick. LeBlanc had multiple meetings with Greer in Washington over the summer, but they haven't met since August 21st. The head of the Forever Canadian Group says Prime Minister Mark Carney has been a calm and reassuring presence for Albertans. The group is campaigning for Alberta to stay in Canada. Thomas Lukuczyk says having Carney stand up for Canadians in trade negotiations with the White House is helping to steer the referendum vote in the right direction. Carney shook hands with volunteers from the Forever Canadian campaign on Friday in Banff, Alberta, on the final day of his cabinet retreat. It was one day ago Friday that a Massachusetts judge declared a mistrial in the Lindsay Clancy murder case. Now, an additional legal issue has arisen. There are new questions about the one holdout juror. ABC Chief Investigative Correspondent Aaron Katterski explains.
9: We've had a look at some court documents that show the man who we're not naming was accused in 2021 by his wife at the time of being abusive. Now, his divorce lawyer pushed back, describing him to us as a stand-up guy. Other documents more recently show that at the time the man was chosen for the jury, he was facing potential eviction. Massachusetts requires jurors to disclose whether they've been sued, arrested, charged, or served with a court order, raising a question of how the juror filled out his form and whether he was qualified to serve.
5: Defense attorney Kevin Reddington asked the judge to reach a required finding of not guilty by reason of lack of criminal responsibility, arguing that Clancy was suffering from postpartum psychosis and could not tell the difference between right and wrong when she strangled her three children. Working 9 to 5, what a way to make a living. In Nashville, Tennessee, Republican and Democratic leaders are in an ugly partisan battle over who controls the city's airport, but they do agree on one thing. It should be renamed to honor the state's favorite daughter, Dolly Parton. Parton, who passed away 2 weeks ago, had previously declined such honors. Friday, the state-controlled Metropolitan Nashville Airport Authority unanimously approved a motion to begin the renaming process. Officials say the renaming process could take a year or more. This is the Canadian Press. In sports, Dylan Beavers hit a lead homer, and the Baltimore Orioles tacked on 5 more runs in the second inning en route to a 7-4 victory over the Toronto Blue Jays. Toronto has lost 4 of its last 6 games. Connor Ingram has called it a career. The 29-year-old goaltender from Saskatoon made the announcement on his Instagram page. He last played for the Edmonton Oilers in 2025 and 26 after being traded by the Utah Mammoth. Max Domi will not be on the ice when the Toronto Maple Leafs open training camp next week. The 31-year-old winger will be evaluated when the club officially reconvenes, but remains out indefinitely due to complications from off-season surgery on an undisclosed injury. And Olympic champion Ethan Katzberg suffered a stunning upset at the World Athletics Ultimate Championship. The Nanaimo BC native was eliminated from the men's hammer throw after failing to complete a successful throw. Katzberg entered the event ranked number one in the world after winning the last two world championships. From the Canadian Press, I'm Hannah Stolz.
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5: From the National Newsroom of the Canadian Press, I'm Lisa Laporte. Friday marked 25 years since the terrorist attacks of 9/11 killed thousands of people in the U.S. Ceremonies were held at all four sites, the Twin Towers, the Pentagon, and in Shanksville, Pennsylvania, where family members spoke of their loved ones. Michael Mazzaroli Jr. announced the final names of the day. His father was killed in the attacks, and he closed with an appeal to stop exploiting a national tragedy to spread hate.
6: We've seen a medley of people come up today of all races, all religions, all creeds, and this tragedy is just that. It's a tragedy.
5: Michael also thanked everyone who stayed until the end to hear every single name. Meantime, hundreds gathered on a remote stretch of the prairies to remember the 9/11 terrorist attacks in a ceremony that also affirmed close bonds between Canada and the U.S. At the International Peace Garden, which straddles the border between Manitoba and North Dakota, visitor Heidi Kirsten says it's important to remember that good prevails.
7: I mean, there's always people that want to hurt other people, and a political statement or a racial statement, and there's always going to be evil in this world, unfortunately, but then love and community overrides that.
5: Firefighters from across southern Manitoba took part in the ceremony that was centered around steel girders recovered from the wreckage of the Twin Towers. Statistics Canada says the newly opened Gordie Howe International Bridge has seen more than 270,000 crossings in its first full month of operation. The bridge connecting Windsor and Detroit opened to traffic on July 27th, following months of delays and tensions involving U.S. President Donald Trump. The Ebola outbreak in Congo has now spread to seven provinces in the African country with no sign of slowing down. As of Thursday, over 7,000 cases had been reported with nearly 3,400 deaths. It's the world's fastest growing outbreak of the disease on record. And Montreal-born actor Jay Baruchel hit the red carpet at the Toronto International Film Festival Friday night for the premiere of The Stunt Driver. The comedy is billed as an underdog story about real-life Canadian daredevil Ken Carter, who tries to outdo his American rival Evel Knievel. Baruchel was asked about the film's importance to him.
8: Because I'm a Canadian and I live here and I participate in this country, and I think it's the best country the world's come up with so far. Selfishly, I just don't want to leave. I'd rather just be here.
5: Barrichell stars as Carter, a stuntman known as the Mad Canadian, who tried to drive a rocket-powered car over the St. Lawrence River in the 1970s. This is the Canadian Press. In sports, the Baltimore Orioles beat the Toronto Blue Jays 7-4 at Rogers Centre Friday night. Struggling first baseman Vladimir Guerrero Jr. was booed at times by the sellout crowd. Manager John Schneider says that can be challenging at times for players.
9: You know, I thought he did a good job of navigating that. You know, it's tough to get, you know, to hear that and then to hear, you know, 40,000 chanting your name. So I think what you do in the moment is the most important thing. And when you have a process that you can stick to, no matter what the outcome is, I think that's important. So it's something he's working on.
5: The Jays and Orioles are back in action on Saturday afternoon. The Tampa Bay Rays, meantime, became the first major league team to secure a postseason spot, beating the Houston Astros 3-1. And Connor Ingram announced his retirement from the NHL. The 29-year-old goaltender played for the Edmonton Oilers last season. From the Canadian Press, I'm Lisa Laporte.
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11: 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The Almost Can't Lose Quiz. We normally have a new prize on Monday. And the Big Three between 7 and 8. John Moore on entertainment. Tom Mulcair with the latest on the election campaign. And Dr. Mitch Shulman with a medical minute. And we're going to have a nutrition feature for you at 8:20. 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
3: From the National Newsroom of the Canadian Press, I'm Lisa Laporte. Americans commemorated the 25th anniversary of 9/11 on Friday. They remembered the shock, the dead, and the sweeping consequences of the Al-Qaeda attacks on the World Trade Center and the Pentagon, which killed nearly 3,000 people. Jean Chrétien was the Prime Minister of Canada on 9/11. He was one of several dignitaries on hand for a commemoration ceremony in Gander, Newfoundland. Chrétien says he was proud that it was his government that moved the motion to invoke Article 5 of the NATO Charter, the first and only time the alliance has used it.
4: Article 5 says that an attack on one NATO country is an attack on all of NATO. Our closest friend was attacked. We said that was an attack on us too.
3: Chrétien says the way Canadians showed up after the attack on September 11, 2001 was one of the proudest moments of his life. Prime Minister Mark Carney met with the leader of an Alberta pro-Canada group at the end of his cabinet meeting in Banff. The group, Forever Canadian, was founded by former Alberta Deputy Premier Thomas Lukasik. He thinks Carney is doing a good job in the fight against separation.
5: I think the Prime Minister, taking a leadership role and standing up with the free trade negotiations, is giving Albertans a reassurance that that there is someone at the helm and steering this boat in the right direction.
3: Carney met with about 50 volunteers and joined them in singing O Canada. Statistics Canada says the newly opened Gordie Howe International Bridge has seen more than 270,000 crossings in its first full month of operation. The bridge connecting Windsor and Detroit opened to traffic on July 27th following months of delays and tensions involving U.S. President Donald Trump. And Montreal-born actor Jay Baruchel hit the red carpet at the Toronto International Film Festival Friday night for the premiere of The Stunt Driver. He stars as real-life stuntman Ken Carter, who was known as the Mad Canadian. He attempted to drive a rocket-powered car over the St. Lawrence River in the 1970s. Baruchel talked about the film premiering amid heightened tensions between Canada and the U.S.
6: At the risk of sounding hyperbolic, our, like, sovereignty and way of life seems to be under constant threat. In my opinion, this country is based on compassion and reason, and that is in short supply elsewhere lately.
3: The Stunt Driver is a comedy that's billed as an underdog story as Carter tries to outdo his American rival, Evel Knievel. This is the Canadian Press. In sports, the Baltimore Orioles beat the Toronto Blue Jays 7-4 at Rogers Centre Friday. The Orioles scored 6 runs on Toronto starter Max Scherzer over the first 2 innings. Scherzer says he needs to be better.
7: They just beat me, so I'm not going to sit here and, I don't think it's go back to the drawing board. I just need to come with a better plan.
3: The weekend series continues Saturday afternoon in Toronto. The Tampa Bay Rays beat the Houston Astros 3-1 to punch their ticket to the Major League Baseball playoffs. Ben Shelton beat fellow American Francis Tiafo at the U.S. Open Friday. He'll face top seed, rather, Alexander Zverev on Sunday afternoon for the championship. The last time an American man won the U.S. Open was Andy Roddick in 2003. And Connor Ingram has announced his retirement from the NHL. The 29-year-old goaltender played for the Edmonton Oilers last season. From the Canadian Press, I'm Lisa Laporte.
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3: From the National Newsroom of the Canadian Press, I'm Lisa Laporte. Americans commemorated the 25th anniversary of 9/11 on Friday. They remembered the shock, the dead, and the sweeping consequences of the Al-Qaeda attacks on the World Trade Center and the Pentagon. Nearly 3,000 people were killed, including 24 Canadians. Ceremonies were held across Canada today to mark 25 years since the terrorist attacks of September 11, 2001. Dignitaries joined members of the public in places including Gander, Newfoundland and Surrey, BC. The latter is where the Peace Arch Monument stands between Surrey and Blaine, Washington, where hundreds of first responders, military and border officers and dignitaries from both countries gathered on Friday. Labor strife is ratcheting up at Stellantis as the automaker eyes the potential sale of its idled assembly plant near Toronto. Stellantis has signed a memorandum of understanding with Canadian armored vehicle maker Rochelle. But as Canadian Press reporter Jason White explains, that doesn't sit well with the union.
4: Unifor says in an emailed statement, the proposed closure and sale of the Brampton, Ontario plant threaten the wages, pensions, and other benefits of Unifor members. The union adds there's no economic substitute for automotive assembly in Canada and the high-quality union jobs connected to it. A spokesperson writes, the deal would hand a devastating blow to the industrial sector for Brampton, for Ontario, and the country.
3: Stellantis says it considered multiple options but decided Rochelle is the best hope for restoring operations at the plant. Houthi rebels in Yemen seized a key island on Friday after capturing a Red Sea port. The island of Mayun at the entrance of the Red Sea is a key alternative for shipping Saudi oil and other exports since Iran started targeting vessels in the Strait of Hormuz. Saudi Arabia, meantime, says it shut down a major cross-country oil pipeline as a precautionary measure after attacks on Thursday, though it didn't confirm who was behind them. An Montreal-born actor, Jay Baruchel, hit the red carpet at the Toronto International Film Festival Friday night for the premiere of The Stunt Driver. The comedy is billed as an underdog story about real-life Canadian daredevil Ken Carter, who tries to outdo his American rival, Evel Knievel. Baruchel was asked about the film's importance to him.
5: Because I'm a Canadian and I live here and I participate in this country, and I think it's the best country the world's come up with so far. Selfishly, I just don't want to leave. I'd rather just be here.
3: Baruchel stars as Carter, a stuntman known as the Mad Canadian who tried to drive a rocket-powered car over the St. Lawrence River in the 1970s. This is the Canadian Press. In sports, the Baltimore Orioles beat the Toronto Blue Jays 7-4 at Rogers Centre in Major League Baseball action. Struggling first baseman Vladimir Guerrero Jr. was booed at times by the sellout crowd. Manager John Schneider says that can be challenging at times for players.
6: You know, I thought he did a good job of navigating that. You know, it's it's tough to get, you know, to hear that and then to hear, you know, 40,000 chanting your name. So I think what you do in the moment is the most important thing. And when you have a process that you can stick to, no matter what the outcome is, I think that's important. So it's something he's working on.
3: The Jays and Orioles are back in action on Saturday afternoon. The Tampa Bay Rays became the first major league team to secure a postseason spot, beating the Houston Astros 3-1. And Blake Shelton and Alexander Zverev will square off for the U.S. Open Men's Singles Championship on Sunday. From the Canadian Press, I'm Lisa Laporte.
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3: From the National Newsroom of the Canadian Press, I'm Lisa Laporte. Friday marked 25 years since the terrorist attacks of 9/11 killed thousands of people in the U.S., including 24 Canadians. Ceremonies were held at all four sites, the Twin Towers, the Pentagon, and in Shanksville, Pennsylvania, where family members spoke of their loved ones. Michael Massaroli Jr. announced the final names of the day. His father was killed in the attacks, and he closed with an appeal to stop exploiting a national tragedy to spread hate.
4: We've seen a medley of people come up today, of all races, all religions, all creeds, and this tragedy is just that. It's a tragedy.
3: Ceremonies were also held across Canada to commemorate the anniversary. 24 Canadians were killed in the 9/11 attacks. Prime Minister Mark Carney met with the head of a group campaigning for Alberta to stay in the Federation on Friday. Former Alberta Deputy Premier Thomas Lukasik and volunteers from the Forever Canadian campaign were invited to Banff on the final day of the federal cabinet retreat. Carney has called for national unity but hasn't gone out on the campaign trail to loudly argue for Albertans to stay in Canada. The October 19th referendum will determine whether or not a second vote on leaving Canada will be held. Labor strife is ratcheting up at Stellantis as the automaker eyes the potential sale of its idled assembly plant near Toronto. Unifor has paused its negotiations with Stellantis over what it calls an impasse about the future of the plant in Brampton. But as Canadian Press reporter Jason White explains, it's not the only sticking point.
5: Unifor says in an emailed statement that the company has yet to confirm forecasted plans for two other Ontario plants, its assembly plant in Windsor and its casting plant in Etobicoke. A spokesperson says the union has been clear there will be no tentative settlement without a suitable resolution for its members in Brampton.
3: Stellantis says it's signed a memorandum of understanding about potentially selling the Brampton plant to Canadian armored vehicle maker Rochelle. A 51-year-old Mississippi man has been arrested in the death of a black woman whose body was found hanging from a tree. The body of 29-year-old Tasia Fortune was found hanging in the backyard of an abandoned home in Jackson early last month. The state medical examiner's office ruled her death a homicide on Thursday. And Montreal-born actor Jay Baruchel hit the red carpet at the Toronto International Film Festival Friday night for the premiere of The Stunt Driver. He stars as real-life stuntman Ken Carter, who is known as the Mad Canadian. He attempted to drive a rocket-powered car over the St. Lawrence River in the 1970s. This is the Canadian Press. In sports, the Baltimore Orioles beat the Toronto Blue Jays 7-4 at Rogers Centre Friday. The Orioles scored six runs, rather, on Toronto starter Max Scherzer over the first two innings. Scherzer says he needs to be better.
6: They just beat me, so I'm not going to sit here and I don't think it's go back to the drawing board. I just need to come up with a better plan.
3: The weekend series continues Saturday afternoon in Toronto. Ben Shelton beat fellow American Francis Tiafoe at the U.S. Open. He'll face top seed Alexander Zverev on Sunday for the championship. The last time an American man won the U.S. Open was Andy Roddick in 2003. And Connor Ingram announced his retirement from the NHL Friday. The 29-year-old goaltender played for the Edmonton Oilers last season. From the Canadian Press, I'm Lisa Laporte.
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9: And thank you for joining us as we look back at this week and some of our favorite interviews, including a couple of anniversaries. But first, Aaron Durfel is an award-winning investigative journalist with the Montreal Gazette. And Santé Quebec, fairly new. Is it just another bureaucratic layer? And how hard would it be to get rid of it? I would assume, just looking at this, that Santé Quebec added another whole level of bureaucracy. But what's the truth here?
10: Well, it is, there has been an increase in the number of bureaucrats, of a net increase of about 490. So there is more bureaucracy. What we don't know at the end of the day is, will Santé Quebec fulfill its mission to make the healthcare system more efficient? It's only been around for basically less than 2 years, and already the Parti Québécois, which is leading in the polls, if it gets elected, it's promising to abolish it. So, you know, the people who are supporters of Santé Quebec are saying that it needs more time to be able to prove itself.
9: And does that make sense to you? I mean, what are you seeing?
10: Yeah, no, I see that. I can see some merit to that. Although, when you see that the number of bureaucrats has increased by 490, that does raise a question. It raises a red flag, in my opinion, because we do have a massive bureaucracy in Quebec City. The PQ was saying that the numbers were much higher. So I did a fact check. The increase has been something like 30%, but not 70% as the PQ has claimed. And the PQ is also claiming that, they'll be able to save $40 million a year. For your listeners, our healthcare system is $68.7 billion. Yeah. So $40 million is a drop in the bucket. Mm-hmm. And even then, you'd have to pay out severance to the, nearly 500 workers. So, in Alberta, where they've done this with Alberta Health Services dismantling it, they set a budget of $85 million to dismantle it over 2 years. Already late a year, administrative costs have kept rising. So when you deal with something like this, trying to fix it might actually make it worse.
9: What does Santé Quebec do?
10: Okay, so that's a good question. So previously the health ministry did everything, and now what the health ministry does is it sets priorities, and Santé Quebec runs the healthcare system, the day-to-day operations. But I've been told that, any of the major decisions still have to be approved by the Quebec Treasury Board. So Santé Quebec is not fully independent as a state corporation as say Hydro-Québec is.
9: Right. It just, just on the surface though, it does seem like an added layer of bureaucracy that may not be necessary.
10: Yes, I mean, it's a valid point. This is what critics have been saying all along. The health minister who created it, Christian Dubé, he comes from the private sector. Mm-hmm. He was a pulp and paper executive. And his thinking is, we hire these top guns, these so-called top guns from the private sector, and they'll know how to run the system more efficiently. And the first person he appointed as head of Santé Quebec is Genevieve Biron of the Biron Medical Group. They run this network of private labs. draw blood. And his thinking was that they could somehow run the system more efficiently, harnessing the skills they've learned as entrepreneurs and putting those skills into action in the service of a better healthcare system.
9: Well, are they not handcuffed with the same kind of union, things that?
10: Oh yeah, they still have to deal with the union.
9: Yeah, that's that's where it becomes difficult, no?
10: 100%, and that's why from the idea to its realization, there's often this big gulf. They tried to do this in Alberta, and it didn't really work, and they're now trying to do it in Quebec. And so far to date, we haven't really seen the results. You know, when you measure it, you ask yourself, okay, so there are some people waiting more than a year for surgery. Back in 2022, it was, you know, more than 21,000 people waiting more than a year for surgery. And today it's gone down to about, 3,000. But so that would be proof that Santé Québec is doing its job.
9: Yeah,
10: on the other hand, most of that increase took effect before Santé Québec went into service, which was December 1st, 2024. So in other things like heart surgery and cancer surgery, the numbers haven't budged. Access to healthcare remains a problem throughout the province. You can ask anyone you know, mm-hmm. Do you have a problem getting a doctor, or are you on wait times, interminably? They'll probably say yes. So at the end of the day, what we have so far is more bureaucracy and still, for many people, a lousy healthcare system.
9: That is Gazette investigative reporter Aaron Durfel. Dan Riskin, Dr. Dan Riskin, is our Bell Media Science guy and had a couple of interesting things to talk about this week, including when is the ideal time to nap? Why some bird songs charm human ears?
11: Mm-hmm. This is good. I like this one. It's a really interesting question. I mean, we all like the sound of birds. It's nice. And there have been studies that show like it lowers your blood pressure and it makes you relaxed. And like they've done studies where they like actually put speakers on the sides of a hiking trail and play bird songs so that people will hear extra birds while they're walking. And then they ask them after their hike how their walk was. And people rate the walk as better if they heard more birds. So like it's a real thing. But then what is it about, like, are all birds the same or are some birds nicer to hear? So what they did is they had like a popularity contest of bird calls for a bunch of German people. So they played, there are like over 100 birds that live in Germany. They played the different songs to people or different calls of the birds. And they said, what do you rate that one on a scale of 1 to 5? And some of them people really liked and some of them people didn't like so much. And then they took all those ratings from like 80 people. And then they looked at the acoustic characteristics of the bird calls and tried to figure out which sort of what components of a bird song or bird call make it nice to the ear. It's a really neat question. And what they found is people don't like a bird that's too loud. They like it to be kind of quiet, but they like the sounds also not to be too low pitched. We like the sounds, the main part of the song and the lowest parts of the song to be somewhat high pitched. We like a lot of different notes, a lot of variability, but we don't like that variability to go over too many different frequencies. We don't want it too high pitched and too low pitched. We want it to be a narrow band with lots of calls, kind of like a wren, you know, that kind of a thing. So anyway, they found all these things and the big winner, the most popular bird in Europe from this call contest was a blackbird. And the one that lost, the one that had the least popular call, was a barn owl, which makes this low pitched screeching noise that isn't very nice to hear. Okay. And so it's, I don't know. I really like this question and I like what they found.
9: Can you do a wren or a blackbird?
11: You know, that kind of thing
9: much
11: nicer than like
9: amazing. I thought there was a bird in the studio for a second.
11: Yeah,
9: it was amazing.
11: I know. I'm very good at
9: dog.
11: I'm more of a bat guy.
9: Do dogs blink back when we blink first?
11: This is another neat one. I know you're a dog guy, and this is a thing. I mean, I'm looking at my dog right now. I never noticed this, but what they did is they took dogs and they played a video for them of their owner, and their owner was either just staring forward, and this is just a video, so there's no scent, there's no, it's very controlled. Either the person's just looking forward for 12 seconds, or it's a video of them blinking every 3 seconds over the course of those 12 seconds. And then they measured the blinking of the dog, and lo and behold, the dog blinks more frequently by like almost doubling its rate if it's watching a video of its owner blinking. So it's like this neat communication that's happening between an owner and the dog, where the dog pays attention to how much you blink and then blinks in response, which I had no idea about. But the best thing about the study is when they play a video of a stranger blinking or not blinking, the dog doesn't respond. It's just their owner. I love that. Well, I don't know why I find that so entertaining, but I really think that's neat.
9: What if you get a dog that doesn't watch TV? I had two dogs at the same time. And one of them would go crazy with the television. The other one, it was like it didn't even exist. Didn't even notice it.
11: Maybe you got to watch more videos about cats.
9: Yeah, maybe. You got a couple of studies about sleep. What do you like here?
11: Yeah, you know what? My favorite one is the science of naps. And
9: okay,
11: so this is a big, big analysis. Well, yeah, you must nap, right?
9: Well, I do.
11: You get up so early.
9: I do, yeah. You have to, yeah.
11: So the trick here is that they looked at all these. So there's kind of mixed results in the scientific literature about whether naps are good for you or bad for you. Some studies show that they're good. Some studies show that they're linked to like heart problems and other stuff. And so the question is, what's the sweet spot? And what they find looking at the reviewed literature is naps are best if they're 30 minutes or less, and naps are best if they are about 7 hours and 18 minutes after you woke up in the morning, which for most people. Not you, because you get up so early, but for most people, that's just after lunch, about an hour and a half after lunch, which is kind of the normal siesta time. Taking a nap then is correlated with better health than people who take naps in the morning before lunch.
9: 7 hours and 18 minutes.
11: Yeah.
9: Okay.
11: Yeah, set your alarm clock.
9: For half.
11: I mean, around then. That was the average of the mode, right? I mean, if you're doing it seven and a half, eight, you're
9: fine. Some days I feel like napping for 7 hours and 18 minutes.
11: Yeah, I bet. I bet. I bet you get very tired. Yeah, but this says don't take a big long nap. Those are not as healthy as short
9: You're not the boss of me. I'll do whatever I want.
11: Go take a nap. You're so grumpy.
9: I know. Remember when you were a kid, your parents said, oh, somebody's tired. You're pretty grumpy.
11: Yeah,
9: no,
11: yeah,
9: I'm not tired. I don't want to take a nap. Now it's like if somebody said somebody's tired, go take a nap. I'd be like, oh, thank you.
11: Please, yes. I'd
9: please,
11: love to.
9: Yes. Yeah. That is Dr. Dan Riskin. You're listening to The Week That Was on the Andrew Carter Morning Show. Coming up next, a woman who remembers the 20th anniversary of the Dawson shooting very, very, very well because she was shot twice and what she's doing now. And also, Kimmy Schedell, who lost her husband, Frank Doyle, in 9/11. I'm Andrew Carter in Montreal on the iHeart Radio Talk Network.
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9: 20 years ago this weekend, the Dawson shooting, Megan Hennigan was one of those shot. She was shot twice. I find this very moving to talk about this. How do you feel when you hear it?
33: I mean, over the years, it's gotten easier.
9: Yeah.
33: There's not, you know, the crushing sadness and panic that used to happen. So 20 years on, it's more reflective than anything else.
9: Tell me about that day. What were you doing? You know, everything you saw and you felt, what happened?
33: Well, I had actually gone to meet some friends that day. I didn't have classes. My mom was taking me to an eye appointment. So we just popped in to say hi before going to the hospital that was down the street. And, you know, I saw him walking towards us, but it was just so surreal that, you know, your brain isn't going to know that that person is about to do something bad. And then I fell and I was staring at the sky, just asking why. There was people running everywhere. It total chaos.
9: You were shot outside the school?
33: Yes, twice.
9: So. And are you the person who Tony Proudfoot was helping?
33: Yes,
9: oh,
33: I was.
9: Wow.
33: Him and my mom were both helping me. They helped get me in the back of a police car, and then he went to help with Hader and Leslie.
9: Where were you shot? What part of your body?
33: I was just to the left of the doors, right on the sidewalk.
9: And what part of your body was wounded?
33: The first shot was in my right buttock,
9: yeah.
33: And the second shot was in my right arm as I was falling.
9: And what do you have any lingering injury from that?
33: I have some nerve problems still with my arm, but I was very, very lucky. I didn't need surgery. There was nothing that stayed embedded. Like, overall, it was as clean as it could have been.
9: Did you know Anastasia D'Souza?
33: No, I didn't. I have friends that did know her, though, because we were from the same area.
9: How did that change your perspective on life, this whole thing?
33: One, obviously, it makes you appreciate, you know, just being alive.
9: Uh-huh.
33: And it also made me appreciate the fact that some things, bad things just happen, or sometimes good things can just happen. Like, there's so much that we try to control, but a lot of it is random.
9: It is so absolutely random. Now, as the 20th anniversary approaches this weekend, are you doing something to commemorate?
33: Yes, we'll be at Dawson for a ceremony tomorrow. And then on the actual day, we'll just spend time as a family.
9: So tell me about your open letter to Prime Minister Mark Carney.
33: Yes. So, I mean, after 20 years, it's really frustrating to have, you know, not only governments actively working against stronger gun control or gun control in general, but to have the ones who are trying not fully commit to implementing what they say they will properly. So the Trudeau government had promises they made that have carried into Carney's government. And while, you know, the Minister of Public Safety is taking steps to stem things like illegal guns coming over the border and all of that stuff, in a lot of instances of gun violence, not just mass shootings, domestic violence, stuff like that, it doesn't help those people because the guns were legally acquired in Canada.
9: Mm-hmm. Megan, what are you doing these days?
33: I am a hospital pharmacy technician.
9: Oh,
33: and
9: really?
33: A mom. Yeah.
9: And tell me about your kids.
33: I have two kids.
9: Yeah.
33: One's in grade one, one's still in daycare. Two little girls, and they're awesome.
9: Megan Hennigan, a Dawson shooting survivor, 20 years later. Tula Drimonis is a political analyst, and this week she was writing about the ugliness of identity politics in our election campaign. Tell me what's troubling about this for you.
0: With the race looking like it's getting tighter and tighter, I did worry that inevitably it would start getting a little bit ugly, and we would kind of lean into, the parties would lean into identity politics. And it's an easy button to push, right? We live in a province where cultural and linguistic insecurity is a constant, and I think it's just something that is very easy to kind of use for political gain. The reason that it worries me is that it's unfortunate. It's scapegoats, immigrants and non-francophones for easy votes. And I did not like that photo op, the way that Saint-Pierre Plamondon kind of placed himself in front of a school, you know, a school where that would be welcoming kids, you know, that was either in the process of welcoming children or was about to within the coming days. But in a way, putting like a target on their back, and basically sitting there and giving a press conference where he was alluding to the fact that these children are somehow a problem and they are the reason for the fact that that particular school is overcrowded, which is very simplistic, in my opinion. Has recent immigration or the fact that Quebec received a larger percentage of asylum seekers, has it exacerbated a problem? Sure, potentially. But to simply say that immigration is the cause for the fact that we have so many crumbling schools, or the fact that we're still scrambling every school year to look for more teachers, or the fact that we need temporary units to accommodate these kids, is a very simplistic, in my opinion, because education has been chronically underfunded in Quebec. We're talking decades now, and it is the problem, and it is consecutive governments have caused this. It isn't, it's too simplistic to say that it's just immigrants who have caused this.
9: What about the language spoken in the hallways or at home? Is that, mm-hmm. is that an accurate, should that be an accurate benchmark of the vitality of French?
0: No, not at all. I also consider that, I think it crosses the line. I think, you know, what kids speak in a school hallway, or what Quebecers speak in their own private homes or in private conversations with each other, is not at all a benchmark of whether French is doing well in this province, because these same kids are being educated in French schools. We already know, thanks to Bill 101, the vast majority of allophone Quebecers, all new newcomers, you know, new Quebecers, are all being educated in French schools. So to point fingers at these kids who are potentially speaking, you know, their mother tongue with each other, or speaking, as often happens in Montreal, speaking, you know, a mix of Franglais or speaking Creole or Spanish or Greek or Italian with each other, as somehow that being indicative that French is not doing well or that they don't speak French is, I think, very unfair and stigmatizing.
9: Yeah, it's interesting that they always seem to be looking for a scapegoat for this. I mean, sometimes it's the Anglos, sometimes it's the Allos.
0: If we are having issues with French, or if we're having issues with people actually learning the language, maybe we should be pointing the fingers towards the fact that francisation classes were cut, you know, slashed under the CAQ because we were having issues. Maybe we should be talking about teacher shortages. Maybe we should be talking about, like I said, the crime.

0: education is important, and it is. And you claim that French education is so vital to this province, then put your money where your mouth is, as opposed to blaming immigrants, these young kids that are coming in and will all eventually speak French. I think it's really unfortunate, and I think it's really below the belt to especially target kids or to somehow claim that bilingualism or multilingualism is the problem when, once again, these children are being educated in French and will become tomorrow's Quebecers. The questions we should be posing are Francophone Quebecers able to get service in French? Is the language doing well? Overall, it's doing well, and I don't think that people's ability to speak a second or a third language necessarily impacts their ability to speak French.
1: 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Coming up next, she lost her husband in 9/11 and the inspiring story of what she's been doing since then. I'm Andrew Carter in Montreal on the iHeartRadio Talk Network.
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3: You meet a very few people in life who are as inspiring as Kimmy Shadell, who lost her husband Frank Doyle on 9/11, and she joined us this week to tell us the story. What's it like to be back in New York for you?
4: Right now I'm feeling a lot of anxiety. We're actually in heavy, heavy traffic just north of the World Trade Center.
3: Yeah.
4: And we just got passed by a motorcade of the four former U.S. presidents. So it's going to be intense. There's about eight of us entering the World Trade Center together. Zoe's here with me, my niece. Alan's here, our president from South Africa, and some very close friends. So we're going to head into the memorial together, and it's starting at 8:30, but there's so much protection in the city.
3: Yeah.
4: We're actually having a hard time getting to the entrance, and I just had my two knees replaced 2 months ago, so
3: nice.
4: I normally would jump out of the car and run from here, but I can't.
3: tell me about that morning, Kim.
4: Well, it feels like it was yesterday. I know it's 25 years ago, but my last call with Frank was at 9:22. And he was trapped on the 87th floor of his building, which was 2 World Trade. And he told me very clearly that he'd been up to the rooftop and the rooftop doors were locked and that they needed our help. And I could hear them coughing. I heard glass breaking. I heard crying. He told me very carefully and with love how much he loves Zoe, Garrett, and I. He says, I know you know it, but you need to promise to tell Zoe and Garrett every single day for the rest of their lives how much their papa loves them. And his last words were, we need your help. So I hung up the phone at 9:24. I called the Port Authority, and I said, my husband's trapped with all of his colleagues on the 87th floor, and it's getting difficult to breathe. And that was our last call. And then I actually was in front of the TV and witnessed him dying in front of me at 9:59 a.m. Like, it's all just surreal. And being back here right now is pretty intense.
3: How can you tell that story over and over again, Kimmy? You're making me cry. Like, do you have to separate yourself from it somehow?
4: No, I just, because we have a foundation and we've created a legacy for him. I mean, I love talking about him. There's nothing that makes me happier. I feel close to him. But it's tough. It's really, really tough to share.
3: Your kids were 1 and 2 years old when Frank died.
4: They're now 26. And 27.
3: Yeah. Now tell us, I mean, I'm very familiar with the great work you're doing, but tell us about Team Frank, named after your husband.
4: Well, Team Frank, was created as a sports team right after Frank died, and we did extraordinary sporting events all over the world. But it was on a trip to Africa in 2017 that I was sharing this extraordinary sports team. And I'm like, we've swam to Alcatraz. We've been to the top of Kilimanjaro. We need to come to Africa and build schools. So I, with a girlfriend, Satu, in 2017, we went and created a nonprofit in Montreal, and it became a registered charity a few years later. But since then, we've built 19 preschools in Mpumalanga province in South Africa, and we already have 4 more committed for next year. So the initial goal was 30 schools in 30 years, and we're going to have 30 schools in 12 years. So kind of blown away by the support and the love that has supported Team Frank all of these years. And I just, you know, being able to talk about him today and talk about him every time we hand over a school. And I explain to the community that this school was created out of love and that, you know, this is really important legacy for myself and my children. And we've met the most extraordinary people on this journey. Sorry, my voice gets kind of...
3: Yeah, no, I know.
4: It's breaking up here a little bit. Yeah. We're getting close to the World Trade Center, and I start feeling anxiety.
3: The moving story of Kimmy Shadell and her husband, Frank Doyle, the Frank from Team Frank. And if you'd like to know more about helping them to build schools in South Africa, you can go to teamfrank.org. We spoke with expert Kelly Bronson this week about artificial intelligence data centers and just how much energy they take and how big they have to be. Should we be concerned about the headline this morning that artificial intelligence is going to kill us all within 10 years? What are your thoughts on that, first of all?
5: Oh, my goodness. Yeah, can we bracket out the existential threat to end of humanity?
3: Yeah.
5: don't think I have had enough coffee yet to talk about that.
3: Oh, okay. So we'll talk about that sometime in the future.
5: Okay.
3: While artificial intelligence is slowly, you know, plotting against us. I guess they have to keep the location of a lot of these centers kind of secret. Like, where are these things?
5: Yeah. Well, first of all, like, a data center is not a data center is not a data center.
3: Okay.
5: So a data center could be anything from an old computer sitting in your basement hosting a website to a hyperscale facility. And that's really the thing that, you know, basically a data center is anything that stores data for people to access and use elsewhere. And it's these large industrial scale facilities that we're really talking about, that the government report is about, that people are concerned about, and they're required for running the language models like GPT. And just to visualize like what that scale is, if you think of the electricity required to power about 37,000 homes, that's roughly 50 megawatts of energy consumption at any given moment. That's like a hyperscale facility. And Canada really has few of those compared to the U.S., so those are visible. Obviously, we can see those. We know about those. But data centers could also be really small, kind of sited in urban areas. Again, it could be a computer in your basement hosting a website. So it sort of depends what you're talking about.
3: Right.
5: And then your other question, you're like, where are they? Well, again, we have few of those hyperscale facilities in Canada compared to south of the border, but there's a huge rush right now to build more. So according to insider information that a colleague of mine and I got through a legal process, Industry Canada put together the slide deck. It seems like there are hundreds, like upwards of 300 being built, data centers being built across Canada. Not all of them are these hyperscale for like the Gen AI for the chat GPTs, but there are many. So it's likely in the next year alone, there are 11 under construction in Ontario.
3: Okay.
5: In Ontario.
3: So the big ones, what do they look like inside? Do they look like a, you know, a Bond movie or something? Like, what do the computers look like?
5: Yeah, you've probably seen images. So they're just basically, you know, microchips. It's like large compute. And it's there's not a lot of humans, right? There are human workers. They have to wear protective equipment because it's not a great space to work. It's hot. It's, you know, the lighting is really terrible. There's off-gassing. But yeah, it's basically just like hardware. Microchips and wires and boxes. You've probably, most people I think have seen images now of the inside of a data center. They take up a large landmass of hyperscale facilities, but yeah, they're not exactly pretty. I mean, maybe some people.
3: And they use a lot of, I mean, you said they use a lot of electricity. They also have to use a lot of water?
5: Yeah, the facilities require enormous amounts of electricity and water. So, you know, any technology is risky. There are always risks from tech, but the risks, the key questions are like, who bears the risks? What are the risks in particular? And so with these hyperscale facilities, one of the big risks is water. So the computer chips inside the facilities, they tend to overheat and they can even melt actually. And so they have to be consistently cooled with high quality water. If the water is not high quality, then it'll just erode as it would, right, in a house, the pipes, the infrastructure of the facility itself. And so the water required for a data center, again, these huge industrial scale ones, competes with drinking water. There's also water pollution. There's noise pollution. But the big thing that most, I think, consumers are concerned about is electricity. So these buildings are massively energy intensive. And many of the conflicts we've seen, say, for example, in the U.S., are about the data center putting undue demand on local grids, right? So people don't have access to, electricity at all sometimes, depending on the load, or affordable energy, right? So they really compete with electricity. And so, and then there's, you know, like stopgap measures that some of the hyperscale facilities in the U.S. have put into place, like plugging in a bunch of generators, right, to kind of stopgap for the energy supply.
3: Yeah.
5: But those are noisy. They create air pollution. Some companies like Elon Musk's XAI have built methane gas plants, right, as a temporary measure. But those are also like terrible climate offenders and really bad for air quality in community linked with respiratory illness. So, yeah, the big things are really energy and water, the big risks.
3: That is expert Kelly Bronson. So think of that the next time that you ask artificial intelligence whether you should use baking soda or baking powder in your chocolate chip cookies. Coming up next, Patty Lovett-Reed on the effects of tariffs on you. And Dr. Mitch Schulman answers the question, to nap or to exercise. I'm Andrew Carter in Montreal on the iHeartRadio Talk Network.
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3: Patty Lovett-Reed is our finance expert, and she is a spokesperson for Home Equity Bank. And this week we were talking about the effects of tariffs on you. So Donald Trump was burning up social media over the weekend, and it's getting it's sometimes white noise, sometimes just annoying, sometimes worrisome. So
25: yeah.
3: What does this mean for our households? Counter tariffs.
25: Yeah, the kick in. I don't think anyone expected a last minute rescue here. Tariffs from 15 to 25 to 50%. But the point is they're going to be targeted. They apply to specific categories of goods that originated in the U.S. And I can put some context around it. If you think about in 2025, the Bank of Canada looked into some, did some research on the counter tariffs that happened at that point. And roughly one quarter of the 25% tariff ultimately showed up in retail prices. And so when I looked at that, prices affected by tariff products rose about 6% relative to comparable products that were not tariffed. And so what happens today? Probably not a lot. I think increases will be uneven. They'll be gradual because many companies still have inventory.
3: Yeah.
25: Many have made the decision that they're going to absorb some of the costs, at least for now. They've already changed suppliers. And depending on the product, we don't need to necessarily go out and buy a refrigerator today. So competition might limit some of the price increases as well, for now.
3: Okay, for now.
25: For now. So, you know, I think it is pretty simple, Andrew. I think we've been doing this all along. We stop, we check, we compare. And I will tell you that when we're comparing, people are looking at who's the manufacturer. What is the tariff? And is there a comparable Canadian product? If I look at food products, you know, a product of Canada, Canadians are saying, I want that because ingredients, processing, and labor are Canadian. When it's made in Canada, you see that. That is typically used when the last substantial transformation occurred in Canada, and the gold standard's 100% Canadian. But because today, Andrew, is Toonie Tuesday, I think the biggest challenge that I get with Canadians who reach out to me is they want to be patriotic, but sometimes the prices make it prohibitive. And they say, what do you do then? And I think each Canadian, we're already making choices. We're already checking where we can. We're postponing where we can. But, you know, it's not doomsday today. I think you do what you can to the extent that you can, because not everybody can afford the pricier Canadian alternative. It doesn't mean they're not doing it for other things. They're doing it where they can.
3: Okay, so don't do anything. Check the prices and delay if you can is what your message is, basically.
25: Yeah, you know, and I think we do have to say to people, it's okay. The goal isn't to make the perfect patriotic purchase every time. But I think we're already making thoughtful decisions with the money that we do have. So on tariff day, I think for most households, that's probably the most useful response of all. But I did like one individual who reached out and said, you know, for a while, I've tucked away 10% of my discretionary spending to buy Canadian-made products. And I thought that, you know, if we all did that, think about the impact we could have.
3: That's our Toonie Tuesday person, Patty Lovett-Reed. Dr. Mitch Shulman joins us every weekday morning at 7:50. And the question this week was, you're really tired, to nap or to exercise? I can tell you that given this choice, a workout or nap, I would take nap every single time. So, I mean, assuming that I'm feeling tired. So either can help your sleepless brain, apparently.
0: This is great. This is exactly the type of useful scientific information that you would hope you'd get more often from science. So this is from the Proceedings of the National Academy of Sciences, and they actually took a number of young, relatively young, 18 to 35 healthy people, sleep deprived them, nasty people, for 30 hours. Oh. And then for some of them, they did nothing. For some of them, they gave them a 20-minute exercise on a bike so that they got their blood circulating. And for some of them, they gave them a 90-minute nap. And then they tested how well their memory had worked with a task that they were given after those either 20 minutes of nothing, 20 minutes of exercise, or 90 minutes of nap. Don't you know that both the exercise and the nap improved their ability to remember things when they were tested to see how much they'd recalled days or weeks later? So it really did make a difference. And what was even better is they put an electroencephalogram, in other words, a little cap with electrodes on their head that measured their brain activity. And they showed that the nap helped you recover and prevented the, or made it easier for you to remember things in a way that was different from the exercise, which was really fascinating. In the exercise, basically, you got the brain to adapt, and different areas of the brain took over and helped you. With the sleep, you were actually giving the areas that were responsible a chance to catch up and to relax and to get back on in gear. And so it helped that way. But it's really important when you think about how many times you're being forced to do things when you may not have had enough sleep, you're really exhausted. You now know that if you can either nap or, and this is probably more practical, get some form of exercise in, you will do better. And the exercise could be as simple as you're at work, you've had a really tough morning, you've got the whole afternoon ahead of you, but you have the half hour, 45 minutes off for lunch. You go outside, you take a walk around the block. And that may that little bit of exercise gets your heart beating and may help you make it through the rest of the day. Because we both know it's sometimes a little bit difficult to nap for 90 minutes when you're at work, and we'll just leave it at that.
3: Yeah, well, you can't. Well, I sometimes nap between 6 and 7:30. In the morning.
0: We won't say a word.
3: Yeah,
0: we won't
3: say a word. The whole show seems like a happy dream. I was always wondering, how do they sleep deprive these people? Do you know?
0: They literally keep them up. They're in a lab.
3: Yeah.
0: And they're not allowed to nod off.
3: Oh,
0: there's
3: God.
0: Someone watching them. And obviously the lab technicians who are doing it are in shifts, right?
3: Yeah.
0: So they're wide awake, but the poor sucker being kept up. And it's tough. Yeah, I don't know if anybody out there has had the experience of being up continuously for 30 hours.
3: Mm-hmm.
0: You really do feel wonky. I don't know, the there must be a better scientific term, but you really do not feel great.
3: Yeah, wonky is good. Absolutely.
0: So remember, exercise or a nap, both will help you do what you can under those circumstances.
3: Dr. Mitch Shulman, Montreal area emergency room physician. Anthony DiBiasio doing all the heavy work in Master Control. And thank you this week, Anthony, for taking care of the archives of our 9/11 conversations and everything that you do all summer. Those features all summer were very, very good. And thanks to Kira Yeager, responsible for all our great guests, like Aaron Durfel of the Montreal Gazette, Dr. Dan Riskin, Megan Hennigan, one of the Dawson College shooting victims, Tula Germonis, Kimmy Shadell, Kelly Bronson, and Patty Levitt Reed. I'm Andrew Carter in Montreal on the iHeartRadio Talk Network.
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3: Good morning. It's 6 o'clock. I'm Tom Whelan with your CTV news update. Clear skies, 13 degrees downtown. Joanne Brackus will have your full forecast in just a few minutes. Here's what's making news right now. A couple of overnight crimes keeping Montreal police busy this morning. Montreal pauses to remember 9/11, and day 16 on the campaign trail was a busy one. From the CJAD 800 Traffic Center at the other side, the South Shore side of the outbound Mercier Bridge, there's just one lane available all weekend. Now, the Victoria Bridge remains with one lane in each direction at all times because of ongoing road work on Bridge Street North. Met Westbound's Pinoff entrance and Papineau exit are closed until Monday morning at 5, and westbound on the Met Service Road, that's Cremazie Boulevard West, between 16th and 14th Avenues and between 8th and 1st Avenues, 2 out of 3 lanes are closed until Monday at 5 a.m. In the news, Montreal police have two incidents on their hands this morning. The first, an attempted murder that took place on Cremazie West near Wiseman in the Villeray-Saint-Michel Park Extension Borough. 911 calls came in at about 11 o'clock last night reporting gunfire in that area. When officers arrived at the scene, they found a 22-year-old man in an alley with gunshot wounds to his upper body. He was taken to hospital, expected to recover. No arrests have been made there. Then, about 45 minutes later, on the West Island, Montreal firefighters responded to a pickup truck on fire on Anse-Lorme near Senneville Road in Senneville. Firefighters found incendiary material at the scene, and
4: they suspected that the fire was set criminally. There was no other damage, other than the vehicle, which was a total loss. No injuries were reported and no arrests have been made. The case turned over to the arson squad and investigators are looking into the possibility that the two crimes are linked. Montreal's Trudeau International Airport was one of 11 Canadian airports affected by an outage causing long wait times for travelers arriving yesterday evening. The Canada Border Services Agency said that the system outage affected primary inspection kiosks, causing delays in processing arriving travelers. CBSA said that the outage started at about 3 in the afternoon, ended around 10 last night. The cause of the outage is still under investigation, but the CBSA confirmed that, quote, there is no indication of a cyber attack, end quote. The breakdown meant that travelers were processed manually at primary inspection lines, one traveler telling CTV News that they waited nearly 3 hours to enter Canada through customs at the Montreal airport. As people paused across North America to mark the somber anniversary of 9/11 yesterday, so did Montrealers. CTV's Sweta Rassi reports.
6: 25 years after 9/11, Montreal firefighters paused to remember. Thousands were killed in the attacks, including 343 firefighters who never made it home. And there's a physical reminder of that day. A piece of steel recovered from the World Trade Center is now in Montreal.
13: It's reported that hundreds of Canadian firefighters rushed to New York in the aftermath of 9/11, including several from Montreal.
17: So I know at least five firefighters from the Westmount Fire Department went down, several from the former City of Montreal Fire Department.
6: The U.S. Consul General calls Montreal's response an unforgettable act of kindness.
4: U.S. Consul General Jennifer Nichols pointed out that Montreal accommodated passengers from 17 stranded flights that were forced to land in Montreal when North American airspace was shut down on that day. In Gander, Newfoundland, they marked the 25th anniversary. Former Canadian Prime Minister Jean Chrétien drew a standing ovation for a pointed message directed at Americans. He said Canada is a generous and open country.
18: Never mistake our tolerance for lack of determination. And never, never mistake our kindness for softness. We know who we are, and we are proud of it.
4: 38 planes carrying more than 6,500 passengers were grounded in Gander after hijackers crashed 4 aircraft into the World Trade Center in New York, the Pentagon in D.C., and a field in Pennsylvania. Well, yesterday was day 16 of our provincial election campaign, a day that saw Paul St-Pierre Plamondon talking about a possible referendum. CTV's Caroline Van Vlaardingen with more.
19: The PQ leader said a third referendum would cost taxpayers $130 million. That would include consultations and a draft of a provisional constitution. The Liberals called it unnecessary spending on an unpopular idea. The Conservatives said the PQ were, quote, on another planet.
4: Meanwhile, CAQ leader Christine Fréchette said that money could be better spent elsewhere. Fréchette continued to dodge questions yesterday about how she would vote in a referendum for a second day in a row, saying that she was an autonomist. Fréchette voted yes in 1995. For interviews and other audio, go to CJAD800.com or download the iHeartRadio app. Your next CTV News update at 6:30.
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0: Saturday morning, 6:07, September 12th, and 12 degrees. Hope you had a fantastic week. It is a cloudy and dark start to the day, but the temperature is going to change. It's going to get quite beautiful. Well, it's going to start off nice. I'm looking at a high of 26. The rest of the day, we'll get to that in just a bit. But I want to say good morning to my wonderful team. Good morning to you, Jimmy G.
1: Good morning, Joanne.
0: How was your night?
1: It was fantastic.
0: How was your week?
1: It was fantastic.
0: Fantastic?
1: I was here all week working with so many different people.
0: You know,
1: now I get to work with you and Tom.
0: Listen, that's a powerful adjective. You didn't say it was a good week. You didn't say it was a great week. You said it was fantastic. I'll take it, Jim.
1: Thank you, Joanne.
0: I'll take that level of optimism.
1: Absolutely.
0: And some would call it pizzazz.
1: Absolutely, too.
0: Speaking of pizzazz, Tom Whalen. Tom Whalen, synonymous.
2: Oh, please.
0: With pizzazz.
2: Oh,
0: good.
2: Stop.
0: Good morning to you, Tom.
2: Good morning.
0: Did you have a fantastic week? Imagine you're like, meh.
2: Yeah, not bad. Actually, pretty good week. Yeah, it was busy. Lots of stuff.
0: I saw you brought the little car in, the fancy car in.
2: Well, that's because I'm a good dad.
0: Explain.
2: Well, I could have ridden in warm comfort with seat warmers and stuff like that. And
0: you went vintage.
2: My daughter needed the other car.
0: She needed the reliable one.
2: Well, this car is quite reliable. The problem is that it's a standard transmission.
0: Yeah.
2: And I
0: suspect has no airbags.
2: Oh, God, no.
0: It's from another time.
2: Yeah.
0: It's from a fancier time.
2: 1978.
0: Right.
2: Yeah. So, no, but she doesn't drive standard, so.
0: Right. That is a lost art. I don't know how to do that either.
2: No.
0: Some would argue that I don't know how to drive, period. But if you add,
2: That surprises me because you lived in Europe for so long.
0: You know how long it took us to get what I call the regular car. I had to go to like 17 different dealerships, and I had older Greek gentlemen telling me, come with me, I will teach you.
2: Yeah.
0: And I was like, I have watched enough serial killer documentaries to know that I should not get into a car with a stranger who was asking, who's telling me he's going to show me how to drive. It took us forever to get to the non-manual car. Every dealership I went to.
2: 4 or 5 hours I could have you driving standard.
0: You know what it is? It's
2: a mental block.
0: It's a mental block. And like, I know that once you do it, your feet just, you know, it becomes automatic, no pun intended,
2: yes.
0: that sort of moving them around business.
2: Yeah.
0: But you know what I do? I do keep my hand for whatever reason on the
2: gear shifter.
0: As if I was doing something. My husband's like, what are you doing? You're not parking the car. I'm like, I don't know. I feel powerful. 5 hours, you think that would be enough?
2: Oh, yeah. My eldest daughter and my youngest daughter both drive standard.
0: And what happened?
2: And they learned when they were like 16. They learned how to drive standard.
0: Wow.
2: And they love it. They absolutely love it because
0: it's a thrill, apparently. You feel like you're connected to the road, the car.
2: There's not only that, but among their friends.
0: Oh, right.
2: They are, you know,
0: the rare breed.
2: They're the unicorn. They're the ones that, she can drive standard. And it's with the guys, too. When the guys find out that a girl can drive standard.
0: Yeah. Well, because of the old cliches, right? I will say this, that, in terms of driving manual or not, the one thing that has freaked me out recently is our good buddy and colleague, Elias Makos. Yeah. I often will force him to drive me to work events because I just do that. And he has the Tesla.
2: Yeah.
0: And we'll be in the car chatting away, and it always freaks me out when I realize that his feet aren't moving.
2: Yeah.
0: That the car
2: is going
0: is
2: by
0: doing
2: itself.
0: Yeah. I'm not okay with that.
2: No.
0: I mean, I will take the lift.
2: I know Elias is. Yeah. Elias loves the
0: he is in that. Yeah, yeah.
2: And that's good for him, but no thank you.
0: It's
2: I like my little four on the floor.
0: Exactly. Yes. Listen, you're not going anywhere because we're going to be talking about, yesterday was a very somber anniversary.
2: Yep.
0: It was, of course, the anniversary of 9/11. We were also marking, the Dawson shooting. They had their ceremonies over at the stage up there. So we're going to be talking about that throughout the morning. But I do want to, we have to talk about the weather. We got to get to the weather, because it is yucky for now. We're looking at 26 degrees with some cloud coverage, rolling into the evening, and then the rain, few showers, and the forecast in the evening. 17 is the low. And then Sunday, we've got some showers, a possibility of some thunderstorms, high of 24, low of 10. And if I look at Monday, the sun is back. plenty of sunshine there, a high of 18 and a low of 9, right? Those single digits, that's happening more and more as we climb into the middle of December. I want to say good morning to Ray, who texts in as always. And we do love to hear from you, 514-790-0800. We're going to be talking about, you know, I think like most of you, I was listening to the stories, the testimonials, people were remembering yesterday where they were. And how the world changed 25 years ago. Seems like yesterday. Don't go anywhere. 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
0: 6:15, 12 degrees, September the 12th, yesterday, of course, marking a somber anniversary, 25 years since the 9/11 attacks. Tom and I, of course, were discussing this all morning. Everybody remembers, I think most everybody remembers where they were. And, you know, I did a French show this week with our colleagues over at Nouveau, and we were talking about it's a political show. We were just discussing how it was unfathomable, and we couldn't even imagine, Tom, the consequences, right? You couldn't imagine the loss of life, but then you couldn't imagine how the world changed and would change incredible. Forever.
2: Yeah.
0: Right? That initial shock had everyone saying, what's going on? And we couldn't even imagine the death toll and then the wars and then everything shifting. You remember where you were, I'm sure.
2: Yeah. Quite vividly, as a matter of fact. oddly enough, the night before, on September 10th, my wife and I went to see John Cougar Mellencamp at the Bell Center.
0: Wow.
2: Yeah. So that was like, so I was coming off that. I was at work at the old 940 News.
0: Yeah.
2: We were an all news radio station, and at my desk, I was about getting ready to do the mid-morning show, and somebody in the newsroom said, "Hey, look at CNN." And we looked up at the TV and saw one of the towers on fire.
0: Initially everyone thought, my God, what a terrible accident.
2: Yes, that was my immediate thought. Mm-hmm. Small plane must, because big airliners aren't allowed to fly over Manhattan.
0: Correct.
2: You know, and so I thought, okay, small plane hit the, and then we started looking at it and they go, that's not a small plane.
0: Right.
2: That's something much bigger. And then we started, the news started filtering in. And it was just shock. And then when I was on the air.
0: Right.
2: The second tower came down.
0: And that, the shock of realizing that when, that there was a second plane. And then instantly realizing.
2: Then watching the tower collapse.
0: Yeah.
2: Then watching the second tower collapse. So I was on the air. We were affiliated with CNN at the time. So we had CNN reporters on the ground.
0: Wow.
2: That we could go to live.
0: Wow.
2: I wish I could remember his name. Anyhow, he was across the river in New Jersey.
0: And so he had that vantage point.
2: And he had that vantage point.
0: Right. Okay.
2: And I said to him, we're hearing reports that the second tower has collapsed. Mm-hmm. Can you confirm? And there was a long pause, and all he said was, well, I don't see it anymore.
0: Chills.
2: And it was just, it was chill. I'm getting chilled now thinking about it. It was unbelievable. And I also had to reprimand myself at the end of the day. I got home
0: and
2: I found myself leaning on the kitchen counter going, holy moly, what did I just go through? And then I stopped and I said, what did you just go through? You went through nothing.
0: Right.
2: You went through
0: nothing. No, but it's nothing compared to what was actually happening on the ground, but that sort of adrenaline rush as you're trying to figure out what happened, and because people are turning to their trusted news sources to try to get a better, right, because to get a better understanding of what was going on. Nobody could, you couldn't, it was such a, I think people who were born after, don't understand or underestimate, I should say, the notion that this, we could not imagine this. This wasn't in any realm of possibilities that had not occurred.
2: No.
0: Because
2: and it was world changing.
0: Exactly. And so, and, you know, we could talk about this all morning. We will move on, of course, but I do, you know, our former Prime Minister, Jean Chrétien, said those wonderful words about, you know, I keep watching the reports from Gander. I've watched the documentaries. You know, we were shoulder to shoulder. Our hearts were broken as Canadians. We sent as much help as we could. You know, and we stood with them.
2: Tiny little Hudson, 5,000 people.
0: Yeah.
2: Okay. With our volunteer fire department, who are all really very highly trained, by the way.
0: Mm-hmm.
2: They're incredibly well trained. They didn't wait. They didn't ask.
0: Oh.
2: They didn't, they all got all their stuff piled into a truck and drove down to New York City. What do you want us to do?
0: Yeah. And I, you know, yesterday I did the thing, you know, where you're watching all the firefighters' testimonies and sobbing, you know, 25 years later, I think we all are taken back to that moment, and the firefighters and the rescue workers. And anyway, we will, of course, never forget. And, you know, we're getting some text messages, people saying, you know, I know that yesterday I got some messages on my personal social media asking if we would talk about it today. Yeah, of course we will. Anyway, it was such a moment. It was such a devastating moment. Let us know. I don't know. Do you remember where you were? 514-790-0800. We always love to hear from you. 6:21 right now, coming up in just a few moments. We got to talk about, our elections. CTV's Olivia O'Malley has a great report where we are asking Quebecers if they actually could recognize the party leaders. We've got, right, 5 different parties vying for your votes. Could you recognize the party? Can you name the party leaders? That's coming up. 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
0: 6:24 and 12 degrees. The sun is, slowly coming up. It's going to be a sunny day for the most part, a high of 26, and then the rain, a few showers in the evening, increasing cloudiness in the evening, and then we're looking at some showers and a reminder, potentially some thunderstorms tomorrow in the forecast. So get out there and enjoy the sun while you can. High of 26 degrees. We are very much in election mode here in Quebec, all the different five parties. You know, it's a very exciting election cycle to cover from the news standpoint, because there's so many different parties, there's so many different party leaders, and of course, always looming over all of this here in Quebec is that issue of another referendum, big question of another referendum. But CTV's Olivia O'Malley did something really interesting. She went out there to meet some Montrealers with some photos of the party leaders, asking you, if you can recognize the party leaders by face, can you name them? Can you know, do you know what party they are the leader of? It's really, the answers are quite interesting.
26: These are the five nondescript photos we showed Montrealers, asking the simple question, can you name each party leader?
27: You see, I listen to the radio, I don't look at the television, so I don't see the faces, all right? So I think I'm going to lose in this game.
28: That's a good challenge.
26: Let's do it. We spoke to seven people, aging in range from workers in their 20s to retirees, and their knowledge varies.
27: Fréchette.
26: Ruba Gazelle. Two out of the seven know Quebec Solidaire's co-spokesperson, Ruba Gazelle.
29: This is Ruba Gazelle from Quebec Solidaire.
28: I know she's from Quebec Solidaire.
26: Even if they couldn't name the leader, for the most part, they knew the party they lead.
27: That's a new guy in the Liberal.
26: Yes.
27: Can't remember his name for the moment. Sorry.
29: The former radio man in Quebec.
26: Two people could identify Conservative leader Éric Duhem.
28: That's Éric Duhem, conservateur.
26: Just under half the people we spoke to were able to name Liberal leader Charles Milliard.
29: This is Charles Milliard from Liberal Party.
28: That's Milliard, the Liberal.
26: The most recognizable were Paul St-Pierre Plamondon and Christine Fréchette. Four out of seven people named them.
27: Plamondon. Fréchette.
28: So it's Plamondon,
1: I just need to know his first last name. Don't need to know his first name. I know he's the chief of the PQ. So.
4: Very good. Next up?
5: Our Prime Minister, Christine Fréchette. The CAC.
4: Easy to identify for you?
5: Yeah, this one, yeah.
6: The overall result wasn't so bad, but it wasn't easy for everyone. Three people were unable to name one leader.
4: Do you know her name?
7: No, I don't know her name.
6: The youngest person couldn't pick the premier out of the group, thinking it's Plamondon.
4: Is this our premier?
5: I guess so.
6: He does promise to learn a little more.
5: I have been following enough. I have to get educated about it.
6: And good news for him, he still has time to get to know all the leaders, with just over 3 weeks to go on the campaign. Olivia O'Malley, CTV News.
0: Love that. Thank you to Olivia O'Malley for that great reporting. Lots of great coverage on the CTV Montreal website. And a reminder, at 8 o'clock, at around 8:10, CTV 5 o'clock news anchor Maya Johnson will be joining us, as she will every Saturday during this campaign, to give us the latest from what has been going on. We're going to be chatting about Christine Fréchette's dancing around, skirting around the issue as to the main issue, which is sovereignty, and how she would vote in a referendum today, now, as the head of the CAC. Just a side note here, I was on a political chat show over on the French side at Novo, and we were debating the different party slogans, and if they actually, do you care about a party slogan? Does it mean something to you? Does it influence your vote? And I had to go Google it to prepare for that show, because listen, my mind's eye, I don't think a slogan's changing anything. But just so you know, so the Coalition Avenir Québec slogan is Avançons. Let's move forward. 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

0: influence anything, but it's always interesting to know, you know, that's the brand that they're building around. And a reminder, as I mentioned, Maya Johnson coming up at 8 o'clock. Jim, Montreal's in action.
1: The Alouettes in Vancouver tonight, British Columbia to take on the BC Lions, 10 o'clock start time. Note the start time. We're out west. TSN 690 is going to have that for you. CF Montreal, you could hear that game tonight on CJAD 800. They're in Colorado. They're 8 points out of a playoff spot with 10 games to play. It is basically a must-win situation, and we will have it for you on CJAD 800. Looking to Toronto Blue Jays. They needed a win last night against the Orioles in Toronto. They lost 7-4, so with 14 games to play, they're 2 games out of a playoff spot. And at the U.S. Open, later this afternoon, TSN Television will have it for you. Aryna Sabalenka looking for her 3rd straight U.S. Open. She's taking on Elena Rybakina in the final. It's a rematch from the Australian Open final, which Rybakina won earlier this year. Joanne?
0: All right, Jim, thanks so much for that. Coming up in just a few moments, our nutritionist Kim Airy is going to be joining us to discuss energy. In particular, how do you get your energy from your food and your drink? Coffee, tea, energy drinks in particular. We know young people are having a big problem with energy drinks. It's terrible. I'm of the thought that it is terrible for you. But there was a period of time where people, I will tell you, when I hosted a morning show, a television show, Monday to Friday, there was a period of time where I would drink them along with my coffee. But is this the right way to do it? Can we look for our more natural source of energy from our food and drink? The good, the bad, and the ugly. That's coming up with Kim Airy in just a few moments. But for now, 6:30, the sun is up, 12 degrees. 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
2: Good morning. It's 6:30. I'm Tom Whelan with your CTV news update. It is about 13 degrees in downtown Montreal. The sun is up, as Joanne just said, and Joanne will have your full weather forecast in just a few minutes. Here's what's making news right now. A fatal train accident in the east end of Montreal. 2 overnight crimes have Montreal police wondering if the two are linked, and Montrealers remember the 9/11 attacks. From the CJAD 800 Traffic Center, the end of the outbound Mercier Bridge over on the South Shore side, there is just one lane available all weekend. Victoria Bridge remains with one lane in each direction at all times due to ongoing work on Bridge Street North. And the Met westbound's Pinot entrance and Papineau exit are both closed until Monday morning at 5. In the news, in the southeast end of town in the Ville-Marie Borough, a man was struck and killed by a train near the intersection of Delormier and Notre-Dame. Preliminary information is that the victim was a rail worker who was working on the tracks when a train began moving. The accident happened at about 3 this morning. The Montreal Police Accident Investigation Division is working on that case. 2 overnight crimes have Montreal police wondering if the two are linked. At about 11, a 22-year-old man was discovered in an alley on Cremazie West near Wiseman in Villeray-Saint-Michel Park Extension. He had gunshot wounds to the upper body, taken to hospital. He is expected to pull through. No arrests have been made there, but about 45 minutes later out on the West Island, Montreal firefighters responded to a pickup truck on fire on Anse-à-l'Orme near Centreville Road in Centreville. Firefighters found incendiary material near that pickup truck, and they suspected that the fire was criminally set. There was no other damage other than the vehicle, which was a total loss. No injuries reported, no arrests have been made. The case was turned over to the arson squad, and now investigators are looking into the possibility that those two crimes were linked. As people paused across North America to mark the somber anniversary of 9/11 yesterday, so did Montrealers and Montreal firefighters in particular. CTV's Sweeta Rassi reports.
3: For firefighters, 9/11 is also a reminder of the risks they take every day. Today, the Quebec Firefighters Foundation started a 4-day relay event to raise money for burn survivors across the province. For the men and women who wear the uniform, their mission is clear.
4: Firefighters are always the people that are called when people are facing their most difficult times, and we have to be ready for that.
3: honoring those who

0: who lost their lives to save others.
1: U.S. Consul General Jennifer Nichols pointed out that Montreal accommodated passengers from 17 stranded flights that were forced to land in Montreal when North American airspace was shut down. And also yesterday, Gander Newfoundland marked the 25th anniversary. Former Canadian PM Jean Chrétien drew a standing ovation for a pointed message directed at Americans. He said nobody should mistake Canada's tolerance for lack of determination.
2: We embraced our friends and we helped them in their moment of need, but we bow to no one. And the more we are insulted or threatened and abused, the more we will stand up for ourselves and stand united.
1: Ceremonies were also held across the country from the International Peace Garden on a remote stretch of the prairies to the nation's capital. 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
4: Saturday morning, 6:35, 12 degrees, and the sun is up, and it's going to be one of those days, 26 degrees, a high 26, Tom, right?
1: Yeah.
4: I mean, we're well into September, and I'll take it.
1: Oh, without a doubt.
4: We will take it. There is a low of 9 coming up in the forecast. C'est la vie. C'est la vie. Listen, coming up in just a few moments, Tom, Kim Mary, our nutritionist, is joining us. We're talking about how to get energy from your food and drink. Did you ever have an energy drink phase? Like, have you ever had the Red Bulls, the Gurus, all that stuff?
1: I tried them, I think I tried a Red Bull once.
4: Yeah.
1: Didn't like it.
4: I gotta tell you something. I'm of the age, I'm 45, I'm at the age when people were going out, like when we, you know, back when people would go out, people would drink vodka Red Bull.
1: Yeah.
4: Which is insane that we did that.
1: Mm-hmm.
4: I don't know how we're still walking around to tell the tale, because that is bonkers. That is two things that are not good for you. And some bartender was like, you know what we're going to do? We'll put them together.
1: Yeah. There we go.
4: Yeah. And by no means try this at home. That's not what I'm saying. Those days are gone. But are you coffee or tea or both?
1: Oh, I drink coffee.
4: Yeah. Are you a tea person?
1: Rarely. Very rarely. You know, I liked iced tea.
4: That's not even, I mean.
1: I know.
4: Like, hold on. Like iced tea in like the can or actually brewed tea with some ice in it?
1: No.
4: The
1: soft drink.
4: Exactly. You're phony baloney is what you're trying to tell me. Okay. No, here's the thing about tea. Tea's great, but you know when you need that shot of energy? It's too hot. You will burn your esophagus. Mm-hmm. So yeah. Anyway, just because before the text message is coming in, in no way, shape, or form are we saying to try the vodka Red Bull. But I'm just saying that there was a time.
1: Yeah.
4: There was a time when, you know, I was a whippersnapper.
1: Uh-huh.
4: Those days are gone. all right. Kim Mary's joining.
1: Go get the newspapers.
4: Yes, exactly. Listen, we're going to get to your press review in just a bit. Speaking of that, Kim Mary's coming up as well. But let's look at this weather, because I mentioned this high of 26. It's going to be like summertime. It'll feel like the summertime. With the Humidex, we're talking about a 29. It'll feel like 29 degrees. And then much later in the evening, the showers will start and roll into tomorrow. We're looking at a possibility of thunderstorms, with a high of 24 and a low of 10 for tomorrow. So a wet Sunday ahead. But then Monday, beautiful. A high of 18, plenty of sunshine in the forecast, and that low of 9 degrees to start off the week. So not so bad, not so bad. Sunday, we got to get through Sunday. And then Monday, we've got some sun headed our way as well. Do you drink coffee? Do you drink tea? Have you ever dabbled in the world of energy drinks? We'd love to hear from you. 514-790-0800. Kim Mary, our nutritionist, coming up.
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4: 6:40. We're still hovering at 12 degrees for now, but it's going to be a gorgeous day ahead. We're looking at a high of 26. It'll feel like 29 degrees. The rain, that's for later tonight and tomorrow, but get out there and enjoy the sun. We're talking energy now. Where do you get your energy? Do you get it from your food, from your drink? Are you a coffee drinker? Are you a tea drinker? Do you dabble in the energy drinks? Enter Kim Airy, our nutritionist, to sort of give us the good, the bad, the ugly, what we should be doing and shouldn't be doing. Good morning to you, Kim.
12: Good morning.
4: Okay, so it happens to everyone. You know, I've been hosting morning shows for basically the better part of my career. And I do. I always reach for that cup of coffee. You know, some people do the energy drinks. But Kim, are we actually giving ourselves a boost of energy? Is that how it actually works? Like, what is going on when we're doing that?
12: So actually, no, we're not actually giving ourselves a boost of energy. Hmm. We're getting some stimulation. So coffee, tea, and energy drinks contain caffeine.
4: Right.
12: And that's actually a stimulant. So it's going to make us feel alert, but it doesn't actually give us energy.
4: Because those are two different things, right?
12: Yeah.
4: That's stimulation versus the actual energy. So let's go through all of them, okay?
12: Okay.
4: I know people who drink coffee all day and all night, and they're kind of like at a flat sort of baseline. It doesn't do anything. Is coffee good for you? Is coffee bad for you? Is it the right option?
12: So for most healthy adults, because, you know, there's always somebody who's got some medical condition or genetic intolerance or something, but for most people, moderate amounts of caffeine can be perfectly reasonable. So coffee is actually a good choice because it also contains polyphenols, which are antioxidants.
4: Polyphenols, you said. Okay,
12: yeah.
4: Yes.
12: And so these are chemicals that can help reduce oxidative stress. And they can help prevent some diseases like type 2 diabetes,
4: really?
12: Some cancers. We're seeing even the American Heart Association came out last week and said even people with AFib, certain types can have, you know, coffee, but always in a reasonable amount. Mm. So that's the reasonable amount is the thing, right? But remember too, with coffee, you want to make sure that, you know, remember that a plain coffee is very different nutritionally from one of those fancy things you get at the coffee shop that's got all kinds of syrup and, you know, whipped cream.
4: It's like 7,000 calories.
12: Yeah, exactly.
4: It's not even a coffee anymore. It's a dessert.
12: You know?
4: However, you mentioned the black coffee, and I don't know if I fear or respect the black coffee drinker, because that is tar. But it's probably better than when you're adding all the stuff to it.
12: Yeah, exactly. Well, it's the stuff that becomes bad.
4: Okay.
12: Like, it's the stuff that adds the calories, and it's the stuff that adds fat and sugar and whatever that we're kind of going, oh, maybe not, right?
4: Okay, yeah. Let's talk about tea now, because it has the reputation of being better for you, but there's so many different types of tea in all this. So in terms of getting that stimulation that you mentioned, is there a better type?
12: So in terms of tea, green tea and black tea generally contain less caffeine than coffee.
4: Okay.
12: But tea also contains all those great antioxidant polyphenol, flavanols, so it can have some really great health benefits. But for everybody, the problem with caffeine is that more, and stimulants, is that more is not necessarily good. So Health Canada recommends limiting your caffeine intake to about 400 milligrams a day, which is roughly equivalent of 3 cups of coffee or 8 cups of tea.
4: That's
12: assuming a 240 milliliter serving size. So that's like, you know, not a mug, not a big mug. That's like a tiny, that's a regular coffee cup.
4: Oh, okay. So because tea drinkers tend to have those enormous mugs as well. But okay, the amount is super important here. We have to get to the energy drinks, because we've heard all these horror stories of younger people, especially mixing them with their medications. We've had teenagers die. Can we say today, Kimari, that energy drinks are bad for us? Are we able to say this yet, or there's nuance?
12: There's nuance, because Health Canada, as of January 1st, 2026, started changing the regulations about energy drinks. And so now they do have they're regulated under the supplemented foods regulations. And so you might have noticed, if you bought energy drinks recently, that they have a little exclamation mark symbol on the front of some of the cans.
4: I didn't. Okay, yeah.
12: Yeah, and it's there to remind people to check and be cautious, and it's important to read the label. And based on the new legislation, Health Canada is limiting energy drinks to a maximum of 180 milligrams of caffeine per serving, and that's from all the different sources, because energy drinks used to be a little sneaky, because they'd say caffeine, and then they'd have some fancy herbal names underneath, and you'd think you only got, you know, 10 milligrams of caffeine, and then you'd have all this other stuff that had caffeine in it. But now, from all of it has to be included in that 180 milligrams. So that's, you know, kind of equivalent to about 1 1/3 cups of coffee, that 180 milligrams.
4: 1 1/3 cup. Okay.
12: So
4: all right.
12: It's a little bit stronger, whereas before you could have way more. So now it's only a little bit stronger. The thing is that energy drinks contain a lot of added sugar, and they don't contain any of those great polyphenols. So that is maybe the negative side of energy drinks. The other negative side of energy drinks is often that they're consumed by young people.
4: Yeah.
12: So younger people might have, or definitely do have, a lower tolerance to caffeine. And so in that sense, you have to still be careful, because if you're trying to give this to your, you know, 10-year-old who's going out to play sports or something, because caffeine is a stimulant and it improves performance, and if you're giving that to a kid who's gonna, you know, go, and no, maybe not. It's gonna be a lot of caffeine for that child.
4: Yeah, and then just in general, I think the way young people consume these drinks, they're not sort of thinking about the amount that they're consuming, and there has been such a push to ban it for teenagers. I can't let you go without talking about, if we can quickly chat about what kind of foods we should be eating for energy, right? Because we talked about the caffeine aspect, but if we're looking to actual energy, should we be looking to vegetables or fruits? Like, where can we actually get some from?
12: So what you really want to remember is, sometimes when we're not getting enough sleep, that really makes us want to eat. And usually what we reach out for when we're, you know, tired and sleepy and want energy is something sweet,
4: mm-hmm.
12: which is actually going to do the reverse. So it's going to give you this little boost of energy for a few minutes, and then you're going to crash again, and it's going to be even worse. So what you really want to focus on is two things. Number one, making sure you're well hydrated. So you want to make sure that you have had the opportunity to drink all your water during the day, because one of the first symptoms of dehydration is you're feeling really tired. Mm. And then the other thing you want to make sure is you have a balanced snack. So that's going to give you something that's got some carbohydrate, because that's going to give you energy. That's the gas your body needs. But you want to have some protein or and or some fat with it, because that's going to make it go into your body, make that energy get into your body on a kind of more even keel, so you don't get this big boost of energy in a crash, but right. You get a kind of a nice, you know,
4: even nice, keel, sort
12: even
4: of.
12: Even keel, yeah.
4: Kim Mary, it's so interesting that, you know, because most people think I had my coffee, I get that boost of energy. It's not the actual energy, boost that we are looking for. Kim Mary Nutrition, go give her a follow on Instagram. Thank you so much for taking the time. We will chat again next Saturday.
12: All right. Have a great week.
4: 6:49 coming up in just a few moments. Tom Whelan is joining us with his Saturday morning press review. What was everyone discussing all week? Let me guess. It has something to do with a possible referendum. Pourquoi? It's coming up. 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
4: 6:52, and we're turning to Tom Whelan and the newspapers and the editorials. Because, you know, it was another exciting day, a week, in Quebec politics. And the big question that Richard Martineau dives into in the Journal de Montréal this morning is basically, is she or isn't she?
1: Yeah.
4: Christine Fréchette, when asked, you know, are you a sovereignist? Are you a federalist? What would you vote for if there was another referendum? And the best way to describe it is she did a little dilly dance. Well, she danced around it.
1: Yeah, she's a politician.
4: Yeah.
1: she spent the last 48 hours dealing with this, and she came up, It's a pretty good one. You don't like one option or the other. She came up with a third option.
4: Yeah.
1: She called herself an autonomous.
4: Which
1: I have no idea what that means.
4: Listen, living in a reality where people are just coming up with things.
1: Yeah.
4: Okay.
1: So anyhow, Richard Martineau in his piece in this morning's journal, he takes aim at what he sees as Christine Frechette's refusal to clearly state where she stands on Quebec sovereignty.
4: Mm-hmm.
1: Now, she did vote yes in 1995.
4: Important to remember.
1: Yes. When she was asked whether she's still a sovereignist, Frechette replied that people don't want it anymore.
4: That's not an answer, my friend.
1: Yeah, Martineau argues that didn't answer the question. And he contrasts her ambiguity with Charles Millard, who openly identifies as a federalist.
4: Right.
1: So Martineau says that the CAQ once had a clear position with its quote-unquote third way, seeking more powers from Ottawa, but he says now that approach has pretty much reached a dead end, and in his view, instead of confronting Quebec's constitutional relationship with Ottawa, the government acts as though the issue has disappeared, simply because Quebecers may not be interested in discussing it. He argues that Ottawa, however, remains very interested, and concludes that Frechette's actions make her essentially a federalist and that she should simply admit it.
4: And you know what's interesting about this one is that both camps, if you will, you know, the yes and the no, were frustrated by this.
1: Yeah.
4: The Francophones were like, well, spit it out.
1: Yeah.
4: And tell us you've changed your mind.
1: Yeah.
4: And then the no side is not trusting it either. So yeah. she's in that pickle.
1: She
4: put herself in the pickle.
1: She didn't help herself.
4: No.
1: Put it that way.
4: No. Yeah. Okay. Let's head over to the Gazette and Robert Libman.
1: Robert Libman is saying that, in our provincial election campaign, the, TV debates are going to be pivotal. And, mainly he's talking about, Charles Millard, and it will be his big opportunity to win over the Francophone vote, which is where he really needs some help.
4: Mm-hmm.
1: So, that's basically the crux of his column. But he also talks about PQ leader Paul St-Pierre Plamondon, who has to lure reluctant voters over to the PQ.
4: Because he keeps doubling down. You know, he announced this week that even if he wins a minority government, that he's the referendum is very much on the table.
1: 2029 or 2030,
4: he
1: said. And it's going to cost us.
4: Yeah, what's that number again?
1: At least $130 million. I think this is my opinion, perhaps double that.
4: Yeah.
1: And it might be closer to what it would actually cost.
4: But it's true that these TV debates are going to be pivotal, and especially for Mia, who has really got to get out there and give himself that boost.
1: Yeah.
4: You know, it's all there, but, you know, politics is also charisma and personality, and we need to see a little bit more.
1: Yeah.
4: Of that.
1: So Mr. Libman says that starting this week, we're going to see a little more clearly how Quebecers are going to be, as he puts it, making their bed.
4: Yes. All right. Let's talk National Post now.
1: This is a really interesting one. This is the lead editorial mm-hmm. National Post. And the statement is very clear. Carney must answer for trade war. And they start off by saying that Mark Carney has been a quote-unquote wartime prime minister for all of his 18 months on the job.
4: Mm.
1: He's been astute enough that the trade conflict with the U.S. Has bolstered his support. But they're saying now to question his motives or his actions is seen as treason in some quarters.
4: Interesting.
1: Yeah. And that it's precisely because he has that immense power and support. It's all resting with the prime minister. And it's because of that that questions should be asked. So he goes into the writer. You never know. I guess it's the editorialist for the National Post.
4: Mm-hmm.
1: But anyhow, they go into, apart from elbows up, one of the prime minister's main themes has been to build big, build bold, and build fast. But to achieve that aim, he made another layer of bureaucracy, calling it the Major Projects Office, mm-hmm. and passed the Building Canada Act. And the C.D. Howe Institute pointed out this week it's just another hurdle to overcome. There's one company out in Saskatchewan that they're what do they do? They make what are they? They're in the agriculture business, mm-hmm. anyhow, in potash. Yeah, and they have actually built a new export terminal in the U.S. because of all the Canadian regulations.
4: I mean, it's interesting. You know, there is that added layer, but again, yeah. he's been put in that position where he has to wheel and deal quickly.
1: Yeah.
4: And we have to make fast friends.
1: So, yeah, and they go into that with the fast friends. And just who are these fast friends? The United Arab Emirates and China. And they talk about their human rights records and all that sort of thing. Anyhow, what it comes down to is he says Canadians appear to support Carney's retaliatory tariffs, but the costs are very high, and he should recall Parliament and explain exactly what's going on and what happened in the trade talks.
4: An interesting take there in the National Post. Yeah. You're coming up in just a few moments with the news. But, Jim, we are in action tonight.
0: Absolutely. The Montreal Alouettes in Vancouver taking on the BC Lions, 10 o'clock start time. Note the start time at Southwest. TSN 690 will have it for you. The Alouettes can potentially clinch first place in the East with the victory. And CF Montreal, our soccer team in the Major League Soccer in Colorado tonight. 10 games to play in the season. They're fighting for their playoff lives. Most likely this is a must-win situation, even if they won't get eliminated with the loss. 9 o'clock start time right here on CJD 800.
4: All right, thank you, Jim. Coming up in just a few moments, the food professor Sylvain Charlebois is going to be joining us to discuss, you know, week one of these counter tariffs, what that means for us, and shrinkflation. Remember we talked about shrinkflation, especially at the grocery store when you buy that pack of chips and it's mostly air, or you buy the cookies and half the box is empty. What's going on there? 7 o'clock right now. We are still at the 12-degree mark. The sun is up. It's going to be a gorgeous day. Time for your CTV News Update.
1: Good morning. It's 7 o'clock. I'm Tom Whelan with your CTV News Update. We've lost a degree, 12 degrees in downtown Montreal, but it is sunny. We'll have your full forecast in just a few minutes. Here's what's making news right now. Pedestrian hit by a train in downtown Montreal. Some crime overnight has investigators wondering if a couple of different incidents are related, and Montrealers are remembering 9/11. From the CJD 800 Traffic Center, at the end of the outbound Mercier Bridge, there's just one lane available all weekend. Victoria Bridge remains with one lane in each direction at all times due to ongoing work on Bridge Street North. And the westbounds, Pinneuf Entrance and Papineau Exit, are closed until Monday morning at 5. In the news. In the southeast end of town, a man was struck and killed by a train near the intersection of Delormier and Notre Dame. Preliminary information is that the victim was a rail worker who was working on the tracks when a train began moving. This accident happened at about 3 o'clock this morning. Montreal Police Accident Investigation Division is still on the scene working on that case. Montreal Police have two incidents other than that one on their hands this morning. First was an attempted murder that took place on Cremazie West near Wiseman in Villeray-Saint-Michel Park Extension. 911 calls came in at about 11 o'clock last night reporting gunfire in that area. When officers arrived at the scene, they found a 22-year-old man in an alley with gunshot wounds to the upper body. He is in hospital and expected to pull through. No arrests have been made there. Then about 45 minutes later, out on the West Island, Montreal firefighters responding to a pickup truck on fire. That on Anse-Alorme near Centerville Road in Centerville. Firefighters found incendiary material near the pickup and suspected that the fire was criminally set. No damage other than the vehicle, which was a total loss. No injuries reported and no arrests have been made. The case was turned over to the arson squad, and investigators are now looking into the possibility that the two crimes were linked. Well, as people paused across North America yesterday to mark the somber anniversary of 9/11, so did Montrealers. CTV's Sweta Rassi reports.
2: 25 years after 9/11, Montreal firefighters paused to remember. Thousands were killed in the attacks, including 343 firefighters who never made it home. And there's a physical reminder of that day. A piece of steel recovered from the World Trade Center is now in Montreal.
6: It's reported that hundreds of Canadian firefighters

0: rushed to New York in the aftermath of 9/11, including several from Montreal.
1: So I know at least five firefighters from the Westmount Fire Department went down, several from the former City of Montreal Fire Department.
2: The U.S. Consul General calls Montreal's response an unforgettable act of kindness.
3: U.S. Consul General Jennifer Nichols pointed out that Montreal accommodated passengers from 17 stranded flights that were forced to land in Montreal when North American airspace was shut down. Well, yesterday was day 16 of our provincial election campaign, a day that saw Paul St-Pierre Plamondon talking about a possible referendum. CTV's Caroline Van Vlaardingen has more.
4: The PQ leader said a third referendum would cost taxpayers $130 million. That would include consultations and a draft of a provisional constitution. The Liberals called it unnecessary spending on an unpopular idea. The Conservatives said the PQ were, quote, on another planet.
3: Meanwhile, CAQ leader Christine Frechette said that the money could be better spent elsewhere. Frechette continued to dodge questions about how she would vote in a referendum for a second day in a row, saying that she was a quote-unquote autonomist. Frechette voted yes in 1995. For interviews and other audio, go to CJAD800.com or download the iHeartRadio app. Your next CTV News update at 7:30.
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0: 7:05, September 12th and 12 degrees. We want to say Shana Tova or Happy New Year to our Jewish listeners who are celebrating Rosh Hashanah, which again, reminder, started September, so Friday night at sundown and goes to September 13th at nightfall. So Shana Tova to you if you are celebrating this new year. It's going to be a gorgeous day to be with friends and family. We're looking at a high of 26. It'll feel like 29 degrees. So it really is probably one of these last summer-like feeling days of the nearly fall. We drop down to 17 tonight. The rain will start into the late into the evening and continue into Sunday morning with the possibility of some showers and even some thunderstorms in the forecast, a high of 24, a low of 10. And if I look ahead at Monday, the start of the week, beautiful day. 18 is the high, 9, yuck, is the low, but that's okay. That's okay. We're in September. Wanted to tell you about this fantastic contest we have going on here. If you are a Rush fan, my godfather is obsessed with Rush. He will. Anyway, that is a different conversation, but we could be partying, listening to some completely different music, and then he will put us into a 20 minutes of Rush. So I know the fans are out there and we've got your chance to win an iHeartRadio epic rock adventure. One lucky winner in August will score flights and a hotel stay courtesy of tripcentral.ca, premium tickets for the show. 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It's free. We're all on there. It's amazing. 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Okay? Now, the more you listen, the more chances you have to win. So again, your chance to see Rush in Vancouver with $1,000 spending money. Coming up, the food professor, Sylvain Charlebois, will be taking a look at our counter tariffs, right? They rolled out this week. And how that's going to be affecting shrinkflation, right? We've talked about shrinkflation before. Tom Whelan was just telling me the Oreos he believes are getting smaller. We'll get into that. That is coming up. 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
0: Plenty of sunshine in the forecast for today. We are at 12 degrees. We're looking at a high of 26. It'll feel like a 29 degrees. Get out there and enjoy it while you can. Some rain in the forecast for tomorrow. The food professor, Sylvain Charlebois, is joining us to talk about this week one of these counter tariffs, how it's going to impact your grocery bill, how it's going to impact the food you're consuming, because it also is linked to shrinkflation, something we've talked about quite a bit on the show. Good morning to you, Professor.
9: Good morning.
0: So let's have a look now at the counter tariffs and where it's going to be felt, because you're saying that the initial shock is not going to appear on the grocery shelves initially. You're saying it's going to go higher up the food chain. Can you explain that?
9: Absolutely. So unlike last year, counter tariffs were aimed at consumer-ready products like coffee, tea. Do you remember how much more we had to pay for those products?
0: Mm-hmm.
9: It was instantaneous. Within 6 months, food inflation basically was elevated by 0.5 to 0.7%. So we all paid for it. This time around, the approach is a little bit more surgical, I would say, but the pressure is on the supply chain. So manufacturers buy ingredients from the United States, they'll be paying more, or they'll pivot and try to find another ingredient somewhere else in the world or perhaps in Canada. The thing is, Joanne, when you change an ingredient, two things can happen. One, you may actually decide to shrink your product.
0: Now, how much smaller can things get, Professor?
9: I know. But when costs go up, that's what manufacturers do. And so we are expecting perhaps more shrinkflation cases in months to come in Canada as a result of counter tariffs. The other thing is that when you're a manufacturer and you're forced to change ingredient, well, it's hard to find the same exact ingredient sometimes. And so you have to kind of reformulate. And that can take weeks and months to replace an American ingredient. So that can actually increase costs as well. But the good news is that we're not going to be impacted as consumers right away. It's going to take some time before it hits store shelves. Why? Well, first of all, there's a lag effect. And two, there's a thing called the blackout period. And both you and I, we spoke about this last year,
0: mm-hmm.
9: the blackout. Do you remember what a blackout period is?
0: Remind everyone what it is.
9: From November to February, every year, for some silly reason, grocers ask suppliers not to raise prices. So this year, that's going to save us a little bit. And so, but in March, April, and May, should counter tariffs remain,
0: mm-hmm.
9: hopefully they won't, but if they are still in force, that's when we're expecting prices to rise as a result, as a direct result of counter tariffs.
0: And then we're going to really, so we've got a little sort of grace period and then it's going to hit us.
9: What I'm hoping is that we'll go back to the table and try to negotiate some sort of deal and get rid of these tariffs / counter tariffs. Tariffs are just bad.
0: Yeah.
9: It's a tax. It's a tax on imports. It's a tax on exports. It's a tax on ourselves. And so obviously we're doing it to retaliate, to
0: mm-hmm.
9: send a clear message. But it is a tax.
0: We have to discuss there's been a controversy over the last few weeks about eggs, sort of. I don't know if you heard about that, right? Where you think you're buying Canadian eggs and then you kind of notice a little sort of symbol, a maple leaf there or a missing maple leaf. Let's talk about the maple leaf on packaging, right? You say we got to be careful with that because the maple leaf on the package, you say, does not mean the entire supply chain is Canadian. So what do you say, Professor, to someone who's sitting at home and really sort of committed to buying Canadian first? How do we deal with that?
9: Well, you need to look for two things. One, products of Canada or a product of Canada. If it's mentioned product of Canada on the package, it means that 98% of that product is made in Canada.
0: Mm-hmm.
9: And so it's basically Canadian. You can't get more Canadian than that. Made in Canada means that the last step of processing actually occurred in Canada.
0: Ah.
9: Everything else is marketing, really.
0: Mm-hmm.
9: And what we're seeing right now, and you're alluding to the example of eggs, is that right now you're seeing Canadian distributors distributing American eggs. 7% of eggs sold in Canada are American.
0: Really?
9: Yeah, but so if you don't see product of Canada, or if you open up the carton and you don't see labels on the eggs directly, or like a maple leaf,
0: yeah,
9: chances are they're American eggs.
0: We just got a question for you on the text line, Professor, because they can't handle any more of the shrinkflation. this is one of the things that drives everyone crazy here, because it's taking us for fools, right? We see it, we feel it. When should we expect to see more of that? Is it that after that blackout period that you're talking about, or will that be felt?
9: I would say, yeah, it's a combination of both. So prices will rise, and we are expecting more shrinkflation cases. So,
0: We're literally going to be paying more for less.
9: That's right, exactly. I'd say that, but I mean, for the last 2 years, the most annoying thing for consumers has been shrinkflation.
0: Mm-hmm.
9: But now I would say that mislabeling and maple washing, quote unquote, is probably on top of the list right now of annoyances for consumers.
0: Everything is political. So is the grocery store. The food professor, Sylvain Charlebois, if you haven't checked out his podcast, please do. It's so interesting. It is called, shockingly, The Food Professor. Sylvain Charlebois, have a fantastic weekend. We will chat again soon.
9: Take care. Bye-bye.
0: All right. It is 7:17 right now. Plenty of sunshine, as I mentioned in the forecast for today. High of 26 will feel like 29. Coming up in just a few minutes, friend and colleague, Christine Long over at CTV News Montreal will be joining us to discuss her top stories of the week. And front and center is the World Cycling Championship that has many of you frustrated about the challenges, the traffic, the blocked roads, the road closures that are headed our way. How long will this last? We'll be surprised when this is all going to be wrapping up. That story coming up. 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
0: Saturday morning, and that means we check in with friend and colleague Christine Long over at CTV News Montreal with her top stories of the week, and we got lots to get to. Good morning to you, Chris.
29: Calimera, how are you?
0: Calimera, I'm good. But we are, you know, getting a lot of reaction and not necessarily the best reactions, I would say, to this World Cycling Championship, right? This is, everyone's gearing up for these road closures. So let's dive right in here, right? So that's until October 4th. It's going to be a bit of a mess out there.
29: Yeah, and even though the race ends end of September, the dismantling will go on till October 4th. So it's hanging around the plateau at Park and Mount Royal, and there's a lot of closures. There is a stairway over Mount Royal at Park, but if you're not good with stairs, that's not much help. So they do have access for ambulances and fire trucks, but they don't have prioritized access for adapted transport or the home care providers that have to visit their patients in the neighborhood. So that's a problem. And I spoke to Stephen Laparrière, who is an advocate for mobility and for including people who are differently abled. And he says, you know, if it was a couple of days, that would be one thing we could manage. But it's for a month.
0: Yeah.
29: So before you go anywhere, check Montreal2026.org because every day the road closures are shifting depending on the races that are happening. And even the STM bus routes are changing. Up to 30 bus lines are impacted. I spoke to a fellow who was just looking for his bus stop. So be aware. And the road closures are not just in the plateau. Also at our office at Nuns Island, the Champlain Bridge, it's spread out because it's a big event.
0: And it reeks of poor planning. And I, you know, you wonder, it is exciting that, you know, it is a big championship. It's prestige for the city, but oh my goodness, you can definitely understand the pushback on this one. Again, until October 4th, that's because of the dismantling, as Christine just said. Christine, repeat that website for us again.
29: Montreal2026.org.
0: Okay. From the cycling to what's going on at the Verdun Auditorium?
29: Well, I spoke to the president of the Verdun Minor Hockey Association, Jean-François Gay, says it's becoming so expensive to play hockey, minor hockey. So they used to pay $20 an hour to rent the ice at Verdun Auditorium, which is very reasonable.
0: Amazing.
29: Yeah. Now they pay $60 an hour, which is still reasonable, but it's three times more. So their budgets are ballooning. He doesn't want to pass it on to the parents, but he has to. So the fees for families are more to put your boys and girls in minor hockey in Verdun. And he wants the arrondissement, the borough, to give them a break because they are non-profit, of course, hockey. And what happened there was the Verdun Auditorium had huge renovations, and they are now a commercial property. So that's why they can host like the cheerleading championships and big money-making commercial events. So Jean-Francois Gay says, let the Verdun Auditorium make their money with these big commercial events so that they can give rebates to Verdun families. And the spokesperson from the borough office said that they are doing that. They feel that their ice times are competitively priced, so I don't think there's going to be a change.
0: No, the price is not so bad. It's the fact that it tripled is quite something. That's
29: And minor hockey uses 1,000 hours a year, so that adds up.
0: Yeah. Yeah, I just have so many memories of Verdun. I saw the Ramones there and Rage Against the Machine there. It used to be that the concert spot when we were teens. Anyway,
29: I saw the Clash there.
0: I mean, it was a great spot. It was a great spot for concerts. Okay, what is going on with these election posters in Dorval?
29: So I was walking the dog as I do 3 times a day, and on Wednesday morning I'm walking down the street. And somebody, I would say it's deliberately because the tie wraps were very cleanly cut. So all the way down Carson at about 10 locations, the election posters for all different candidates were on the grass. And all different candidates for like again and again and again. And I was like, oh, this isn't good. So I went back with my CCTV camera and I took some viz and stuffed the posters in the bushes. So I imagine there's doorbell camera somewhere, there's footage of who did that, but we spoke to Elections Quebec, and they said, A, it's vandalism, and B, call the police. I thought Elections Quebec would have something to say about it. They said, no, that's a police matter now. So the reason I bring it up is because the posters are everywhere, and even if you don't like a candidate, you're not allowed to go cut down their stuff.
0: I got to tell you, my favorite part of this story is that you went CSI on this. You looked at the cut. You said it's cleanly cut. You came back. You investigated. You found them in the bushes. It's Christine Long on your side. I love this. Okay. Let's stick to the West Island now because you guys are having a Pride event.
29: Yeah, and I'm working today like you. I work weekends, and I hope I get assigned to the West Island Pride Celebrations. It's the third annual today from 11 to 5 at Edgewater Park in Pointe Claire. That's where they started out a couple of years ago. So, Joanne, they've got performances and speeches and vendors, and it's going to be a beautiful day. So it's very inclusive. It's for everybody. And I also think that some communities are certainly feeling more pressure lately because of the headlines in the news and political, opinions. So this is a day of inclusion and celebration and happiness. So it's the 2SLGBTQIA+ community and their families and the people that love them. I go every year, and it's colorful and fun. And maybe I'll be there with my TV camera today, but I think CTV will certainly be covering because it's good news.
0: Yeah, definitely stop by and say hello. CTV Christine is where you can give her a follow over on Instagram and, of course, at CTV News Montreal and right here Saturdays with us. Chris, have a fantastic weekend. We will chat again soon.
29: Thank you, Joanne.
0: All right. Love that. Thank you so much, Christine Long. Okay. Let's talk about this. We've got another fantastic contest happening here at CJD. CJD 800 and Porter Airlines want you to soak up the last bit of summer. We're giving away 2 return airline tickets to any destination Porter Airline flies to across the country or a weekend on the beach you choose. The escape starting next week. Listen to Montreal Now with Aaron Rand. It's Monday to Friday, now flying from the all-new Montreal Metropolitan Airport. Say goodbye to summer in style with Porter from News Talk Radio, CJAD 800. You've got till September 25th. This contest runs from the 14th to the 25th. So it's going to be starting very, very soon. Jimmy, we are in action tonight.
1: Absolutely. The Montreal Alouettes and CF Montreal.

0: Start with CF Montreal in Colorado, 9 o'clock start time. They need a win. They need it badly. We'll have it for you on CJAD 800. Montreal Alouettes in Vancouver taking on the BC Lions. Note the start time. It's out west, 10 o'clock start time, and TSN 690. We'll have that for you. And looking at the Blue Jays, they lost to the Orioles 6-7-4, and they need wins. They need them badly. There's 14 games remaining, and the Blue Jays are 2 games out of a playoff spot. Joanne?
1: Okay, Jim, coming up in just a few moments, our Montreal expert, Tom Sievright, joining us. And this is going to be a good one. We're talking about Montreal's disappearing retail. Remember Eaton's? Remember Le Chateau? Remember Warshaw? Remember Zeller's? We'll take a look back at all of the shops that used to exist, in this city and what happened and where they all went to in a closer history on some of these iconic, that used to be Eaton's. My goodness. These iconic brands, these iconic shops. That's coming up in just a few moments. 7:30 right now, time for your CTV news update.
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3: 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I'm Tom Whelan with your CTV News Update. 12 degrees, sunny downtown. Joanne will have your full forecast in a few minutes. Here's what's making news right now. Fatal accident at the Port of Montreal overnight. Day 16's election promises. And Trump trash talks Canada overseas. From the CJAD 800 Traffic Center, at the end of the outbound Mercier Bridge over on the South Shore, there's just one lane available all weekend. The Victoria Bridge remains with one lane in each direction at all times. That's because of ongoing work on Bridge Street North, and the westbound's Pinouf entrance and Papineau exit are closed until Monday at 5 a.m. In the news, still very few details surrounding an accident at the Port of Montreal overnight. A man who was working on the railroad tracks near the intersection of Delormier and Notre Dame was hit by a train at about 3 this morning. The victim pronounced dead at the scene. Montreal Police Accident Investigation Division is working on determining the exact circumstances surrounding that accident. 2 overnight crimes have Montreal police wondering if those crimes are linked. At about 11 o'clock, a 22-year-old man discovered in an alley on Cremazy West near Wiseman in the Villeray-Saint-Michel Park Extension Borough. He had gunshot wounds to the upper body. Taken to hospital, his life is not in danger. And then about 45 minutes later on the West Island, Montreal firefighters responded to a pickup truck on fire on La Salorme near Centerville Road. In Centerville, they found incendiary material on the scene, thought that the fire was criminally set. There was no other damage other than the vehicle, which was a total loss. No injuries reported, no arrests made there. The case has been turned over to the arson squad, and investigators are looking into the possibility that those two crimes were linked. Yesterday was day 16 on the provincial campaign trail, and it was another day of promises. CTV's Caroline Van Vlaardingen runs down what the leaders were pledging.
4: The PQ says it will offer a gas rebate of $125 for low-income Quebecers and will cut the provincial sales tax on gas in half, saying that would save Quebecers around 7 cents per liter. The CAQ, meantime, says 1 in 4 Quebec seniors live with hearing loss, and the party's promising to cover the full cost of 2 hearing aids per person. The Liberals say they will increase spending on home care for the elderly by $700 million. And the Conservatives are promising to cut taxes and deregulate the construction industry. The plan is to try to bring down the cost of housing by simplifying the housing code, among other things. And Quebec Solidaire's Rouba Gazal says her party wants to balance Quebec's budget by the third year of its mandate. It would also create several new taxes and raise taxes on all income over $110,000.
3: Elsewhere, Prime Minister Mark Carney set to welcome some of the world's largest investors to Toronto next week as he seeks much-needed capital for his economic agenda.
5: Hundreds of global investment managers will meet

0: with Carney, his cabinet ministers, Canada's premiers, and a host of business leaders over Monday and Tuesday. Canada is putting projects in energy, infrastructure, and critical minerals on the table in pursuit of the Prime Minister's stated goal of securing $1 trillion in investment over the next 5 years. The escalating U.S. tariff war is sure to loom over conversations at the summit, but Carney says he'll be selling Canada as a reliable place to invest beyond its proximity to America. Lisa Laporte, The Canadian Press.
1: And finally, during a visit to Ireland today, U.S. President Trump returned to trash-talking Canada. When asked about the trade relationship in the wake of the breakdown of trade talks with our country, tariffs from President Trump and retaliatory tariffs from Canada, the president said,
2: "We're going to have a great relationship with Mexico. We actually have a good one with Canada, but the United States has been ripped off for 50 years by Canada. You don't need their product and they need our product."
1: He said that he expected that the U.S. and Canada would reach an agreement, quote unquote, soon. More news, including the details of a peanut recall here and in Ontario, at ctvnewsmontreal.ca. Your next CTV News update at 8 o'clock.

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1: 7:36 and 12 degrees, and Tom Whelan, our Montreal expert, another Tom Sievert's coming up in just a few moments, and we're going to take a look back at our disappearing retail here in Montreal. I remember one of my favorites was, remember Consumers Distributing?
2: With the little pencils.
1: And when you got the catalog, it was something.
2: That was a big deal.
1: Yeah. And Zellers?
2: I worked in the advertising department at Zellers.
1: You were an ad man?
2: Yeah.
1: I did. You are sometimes, I believe, a spy. You've had many lives. So you were an ad man?
2: Yeah, I worked producing those weekly flyers that you got from Zellers. Yeah.
1: But like, which of the disappearing ones is like the most iconic for you?
2: Eaton's.
1: Eaton's, yeah.
2: Yeah.
1: Yeah,
2: I mean, that was a part of growing up.
1: You would go to the Eaton Center because it actually had Eaton's. Remember?
2: I went to Eaton's.
1: Oh yeah.
2: I didn't go to the Eaton Center until much later in life.
1: Yes, yes. There's a bit of a generational gap there, ladies and gentlemen.
2: Yeah.
1: No, but it's interesting to take a look back at these spots, these places, these shops that we used to go to.
2: It was a big deal.
1: Yeah.
2: We got dressed up to go downtown and have lunch in the Eaton's dining room.
1: Yes.
2: Upstairs. Yeah.
1: My goodness. Anyway, we're taking a look back with Tom Sievert. That's coming up in just a few moments. But let us know, 514-790-0800. Which one of the disappearing shops or stores, do you most miss? I mean, there were so many. We'll get to that in a bit. But today's going to be a gorgeous day to start anyway. A high of 26. It'll feel like 29. A low of 17. And we're looking at some showers really late into the evening tonight and in the early morning hours of Sunday. High of 24. Showers in the forecast there as well. Possibly some thunderstorms as well. A low of 10. And Monday, though. Monday is back to sunny. A high of 18. A low of 9. But a clear way to start the work week on Monday there. As I mentioned, Tom Sievert is coming up. Oh my gosh, somebody sent a text message right here about this disappearing retail. Consumers, Distributors, yes, Zellers, Woolworth. We're going to take a look back. We're getting into the nostalgia that is coming up.
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1: 741, and oh my goodness, the text line is on fire, 514-790-0800. I asked before the break, what is your favorite or the one you miss the most in terms of the disappearing retail that we had here in Montreal? Because that's what we're exploring with Montreal expert Tom Sievright. Good morning to you, Tom.
7: Good morning, Joanne.
1: I gotta read some of these for you because the list you sent me, Tom Sievright, is quite exhaustive, but you know what? It's not on your list because I'm having just a blast from the past. A listener here didn't give, their name, but they said Perrette de Panard and the Sip Bags. You remember Perrette?
7: Oh, on s'en va au Perrette. Of course, I remember this. Oh my God, I'm going to really age myself. The 10-cent Sip Bags.
1: The Sip Bags. Oh my goodness. The nostalgia is all consuming at this point. But we have so many to get to. We'll try to get to as many as we can. Let's start with Morgan's. Take us back.
7: Morgan's opened in 1845, and then he opened in Old Montreal. It was opened by a guy called Henry Morgan. It was a dry goods store.
1: Yes.
7: But then everything changed when he moved his flagship store to St. Catherine Street, right in front of Phillips Square, which is where the Bay was for so long.
1: Yes.
7: The Bay took over the old iconic Morgan's building eventually in the 60s. But that was Morgan's, and that store changed everything because when that store moved to St. Catherine, all these other stores started moving to St. Catherine, and it essentially moved the shopping district from Old Montreal, where it used to be, to St. Catherine, where it is today.
1: Oh, so Morgan's is the one that ushered in that sort of shopping destination. Okay,
7: that's
1: very
7: right.
1: Interesting. We got to talk about Eaton's. Oh, Eaton's.
7: Eaton's. Eaton's not originally from Montreal, because most of the other things on this list that we're going to talk about today were from Montreal. Eaton's was opened in Toronto in the 1860s, moved to Montreal, opened up a shop here, and in 1925 opened up the giant flagship store on St. Catherine Street. It was like one of the great shopping institutions of Montreal,
1: mm-hmm.
7: famous for its Christmas windows, famous for, you know, the real Santa Claus was at Eaton's.
1: Yeah.
7: You know, everyone knew that.
1: Yes.
7: And you had to go get your picture taken with the real Santa Claus. And then, you know, in the ninth floor restaurant
1: yes.
7: opened in 1931 based on like the design of an ocean liner. All Art Deco architecture
1: yeah.
7: and design. When Eaton's closed in 1999, luckily someone out there said, you know, we got to protect the store, the restaurant on the ninth floor, make sure it never goes away. And it finally reopened like just a few years ago as Le Neuvième, and it's a great spot.
1: I've still not been. You know what? We're going to have a date, the two of us. We got to go because I keep hearing amazing things about this place. Okay. We have to talk about, if you were a 90s teen, like I was, and I think you as well.
7: Like I was, yeah.
1: Le
7: yeah.
1: Chateau. Remember Le Chateau. It was a big deal to get your clothes from Le Chateau.
7: It was. I remember it so well. You know, I grew up in those years in the 90s. I was living in Pointe Claire, and I remember going to Fairview, and Le Chateau was the store
1: yeah.
7: at Fairview in the 90s. It opened in the 1950s with one boutique, opened by a man called Herschel Siegel. It opened on St. Catherine Street. It was originally called Le Chateau Menswear because originally it was just menswear. And then
1: it was?
7: Eventually, originally, and then eventually started having women's wear as well. It was kind of inspired by more European styles of trends, more than like American. And that really kind of caught on. And in the 60s and 70s, it expanded. And it followed the trend of the malls because the malls were starting to come around the 60s and the 70s. And Le Chateau was basically like in every mall across Canada. And it was the store where you went for your party clothes.
1: If you had a school dance or something, you know.
7: Yes, exactly.
1: Or like a first date or anyway, I remember that. And then it disappeared.
7: Oh, so trendy though.
1: Yeah.
7: So trendy.
1: There's so many to get to. So I may skip ahead here because of timing. But we
7: yeah.
1: have to talk about Steinberg's. And I'm putting this out there that if anyone can create a hoodie with me, for me, with the Steinberg's logo, I mean that there's nothing more quintessentially us than Steinberg's. Remember?
7: Oh my God. Steinberg's also changed the game. I mean, really kind of, very innovative in their style of supermarket shopping. Opened, in 1917, all the way back in 1917, became, you know, very big store all across Quebec, so much so that even like in French, in Quebec, you wouldn't say, I'm going to je m'en vais faire mes courses, ou je m'en vais faire mon épicerie, you would say,
1: on s'en va au Steinberg.
7: Mais
1: c'est ben oui.
7: That's what you would say.
1: Le Steinberg.
7: Le Steinberg. And like, they had like, they would, bring your groceries to your car.
1: Remember that.
7: That was a really big deal, big service. You know, 1992, unfortunately, they went bankrupt. The stores were absorbed by larger competitors that kind of took it over. But yeah, if you were like around Montreal or around Quebec, you know, in before the 90s, you remember Steinberg's. It was everything.
1: I have such vivid memories of my mother rummaging around her purse for tip money for the guy who would put the groceries into the, yeah. Warsaw now, that was a big deal when that disappeared.
7: Oh, I loved Warsaw. It was the icon of Saint Laurent Boulevard.
1: Yes.
7: You know, it was like a general store. It was a grocery store. I was doing research about this and I was like looking to find some little tidbits, but I found the best slogan. It was not an official slogan, but it's someone wrote this on a Facebook post. So I'm stealing this. You could go to Warsaw and find everything from croutons to futons.
1: Yeah. And it's true. You could. Croutons.
7: They had everything.
1: Yeah. Very Saint Laurent as well. Consumers Distributing. We were talking about this before the break.
7: Oh. That catalog
1: was
7: everything.
1: And the
7: Consumers
1: pencils.
7: Distributing.
1: Yeah.
7: It was a Montreal company. Opened here in 1957. One of Canada's great sort of, you know, catalog shopping stores. So basically what was so unusual about it was you'd go in there and it was a counter. There were no aisles. There were no racks with merchandise. You looked at a catalog. You wrote down the product you wanted. You wrote down the number. You gave the number to an employee.
1: Yeah.
7: The employee goes to the warehouse and comes back. And it was electronics. It was jewelry. It was,
1: everything. And you never knew what was going on back there. It was kind of like a Costco before the Costco because of that warehouse thing, right?
7: It was a Costco meets Amazon.
1: Yes.
7: I mean, kind of. You know, because today you'll browse online and you'll look at the item online, but back then you looked at it in a catalog and it's kind of like Amazon before the internet. And you know, what I think is so cool about this is if you think about it, what we did here in Montreal was basically invent online shopping, but we did it in like a physical in-person form.
1: Okay. I have to ask you about, and we're running out of time, but I got to get, what's Dupuis Frères? I don't know what this is. What is this?
7: Okay. Dupuis Frères. So when Simpsons and Eaton's and the Bay and all that took over St. Catherine Street West, Dupuis Frères took over St. Catherine Street East.
1: Oh.
7: And it was known as Le Grand Magasin des Canadiens Français.
1: Oh.
7: And it was basically a lot of like French Canadians back then would go to Simpsons or Eaton's and have a hard time being served in English.
1: My goodness.
7: So they would go to Dupuis, which was on the corner of Saint-Hubert and St. Catherine, which is why La Place Dupuis is there today. And basically it was a big, big, big department store where all the service was given to you in French.
1: I got to tell you something, Tom Seabright, that the fact that there were two solitudes in shopping as well is quintessentially Montreal. I mean, that is, you can't get more Montreal than that. Tom Seabright is a Montreal expert. You can find him at Montreal Expert on Instagram for stories like this and more. And go book yourself a tour with this man. His love for the city is unmatched. Tom, thank you. The text message is coming in here. Pascal, Woolworth, Miracle Mart, Supermarket Dominion. Anyway, love these text messages. Everyone's taking a trip down memory lane. Tom Seabright, thank you so much for taking the time. We'll chat again next Saturday.
7: Thank you so much, Joanne. Take care.
1: You too. Kelly Alexander joining us in just a few moments with another edition of Hollywood 365. And we've got some breaking news for Lady Gaga fans. What's going on? She's about to head in into the studio. 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

0: think we're are we voguing, Kelly Alexander? I don't know what that is. You're waving your hands up in the air like you just don't care?
1: Yeah, exactly.
0: Love it. Okay, yeah. So that is the iconic Madonna.
1: Yeah.
0: And the newly, well, not so newly iconic, but the new icon, Sabrina Carpenter.
1: Yeah, together.
0: I mean, this sounds good.
1: Yeah,
0: this
1: exciting.
0: Is good.
1: And I wanted to bring it up because we are less than a month away now, for the Always Unpredictable and Fun Time MTV Video Music Awards. Mm. And I have to bring this up, especially because I feel like you, of all people, will appreciate this because you are, I think, a staunch supporter of the lady artists.
0: Yes.
1: And so Madonna is leading all nominees with 11. Isn't
0: wow.
1: that amazing? She's 68. And that doesn't matter,
0: yeah.
1: but as we know, it matters, right? In the music industry.
0: Listen, and Mick Jagger is 1,000 years old and no one questions that. And everyone always mentions that Madonna is in her 60s.
1: Yeah, which is ridiculous.
0: Yeah.
1: So I love that it doesn't matter mm-hmm. that she's got 11 nominations. She's followed by, this never happens, Taylor Swift. Taylor Swift is usually leading all nominees, but she's got 9. Sabrina Carpenter and Ariana Grande have 7. And I just love that in this regard, ageism has gone out the window.
0: Yeah.
1: So way to
0: 11
1: go, Madonna.
0: Nominations?
1: 11 nominations for her album Confessions 2, which is absolutely outstanding. If you haven't listened to it yet, what's wrong with you? It's so good.
0: It is very, very good. And I was listening to some vintage Madonna the other day.
1: Yeah.
0: Remember La Isla Bonita?
1: Yeah. Oh, yeah. That's great. Oh, you're dancing already.
0: I should stop. Okay.
1: Yeah.
0: Alanis Morissette now is getting into the holiday spirit.
1: Yeah. So she's releasing a holiday album, which is going to feature a collaboration with fellow Canadian. You ready for this? Martin Short.
0: Explain.
1: I know. Well, I don't know. Other than
0: I mean,
1: gonna,
0: I love the idea of it.
1: They're going to sing a Judy Garland classic is what I've been told. So I don't know which classic we're going to
0: There's nothing tune. More camp than what you just said.
1: I know, right?
0: It's amazing.
1: But Alanis Morissette and Martin Short, I would have never expected that sandwich. This is great.
0: Calling it a sandwich is my new favorite thing, but also no, completely unexpected duo.
1: Yeah. And so, and I think I feel like they're only doing one song because she has other songs that she's going to do, including original, and I suppose classic Christmas tunes, but here's an Alanis Morissette Christmas title for you. You ready? Tune an emphatic Christmas time. That sounds like quite the song.
0: Oh my goodness.
1: Great. And Christmas on the Dance Floor. I can't wait.
0: I'd like her to throw in like a breakup song, a Christmas breakup song.
1: That'd be awesome. I don't have a release date for you, but as soon as I will, you can bet your bottom dollar I'm going to do
0: it. Martin Short and Alanis. I'm here for it. I'm here for it too. Okay. Bill will have a look ahead for us as well tomorrow, but 78th annual Emmy Awards are happening Monday night. What can we expect?
1: Yeah, so The Pitt, which stars Noah Wiley, is leading all nominees with 25, followed by Hacks with 24. That's obviously done its final season. So this will be, if they can wrap this up with a bow by walking away with a bunch of awards, including, I think, for Jean Smart, who, if she wins, I think it's like the 10th year in a row.
0: I love her.
1: She's so good. She's so good. And then other nominees, Rhea Seaborn for Pluribus, as we mentioned, Jean Smart for Hacks. The Emmys are going to air live on NBC at 8 o'clock Montreal time, hosted by Law and Order SVU's Mariska Hargitay, who I absolutely love. She's the first woman to host the show, the Emmys, in 15 years.
0: I love her. She can do no wrong.
1: She can do absolutely no wrong. Her document, she's actually already won 2 Emmys this year because of her documentary about her mom last year. So again, they're
0: Which
1: coming
0: I've
1: up
0: seen,
1: on Monday. Oh, it's amazing.
0: It's fabulous. We have some Dolly Parton news potentially, but we got to talk about Lady Gaga. What happened?
1: Yeah,
0: what do we know?
1: It was funny is last night I was doing a final run through for our chat today and I was like, hey, I got everything, whatever. And then I sent you the rundown and the whole thing. And then literally 2 minutes after I see Lady Gaga, first time mother. I'm like, what?
0: I know that I'm not hip anymore, but I didn't even realize she was pregnant. Was this, did everyone know about this? Am I
1: well,
0: under a rock?
1: Here's the thing. I don't, like, I'm assuming she was pregnant, but we don't know,
0: oh,
1: right?
0: Oh, she could have adopted. We don't know.
1: So this is what we do know. A bunch of media sources in the States are reporting it, including TMZ, which doesn't normally get these things wrong. Mm. So there's a solid chance. We don't know if it's a boy or a girl. We don't have a name. She has not confirmed that they've had a kid, but she has said in the last year in several different platforms that her next starring role would hopefully be motherhood. So
0: is that how she put it?
1: Yeah.
0: So dramatic.
1: Because she's Lady Gaga.
0: Of course.
1: And she and Michael Polanski have been together since 2020. They've been engaged for about 2 years. They haven't confirmed that they're married yet. They're still supposed to be, you know, engaged. But if it is true, she's a lovely woman. I think you've interviewed her too.
0: I had a terrible time with her.
1: Oh my God, I had the best time ever.
0: I spent a weekend with her.
1: A weekend?
0: Yeah. We traveled together.
1: Oh, and she wasn't great?
0: There were moments where she was like, you know, cause her name is also Joanne.
1: Yeah.
0: Right?
1: Yeah.
0: And so she's like, Joanne, I feel like we're best friends. And then 2 seconds later, I thought she was going to rip my head off. However, people have bad weekends.
1: Yeah, it's true.
0: I was cowering in a corner with my cameraman thinking, like, is this happening? Dolly Parton.
1: Yeah. So I just wanted to catch you up with this. They're really trying to push through that Nashville International Airport. And now they've already gotten word that it's like it's the road towards getting this named Dolly Parton something is happening, which is amazing. And then I also wanted to pass this along. Her sister Stella Parton has said that the family has decided not to announce what type of cancer Dolly had in order to respect her privacy. Mm. Stella actually had a conversation with Gail King, and she said that Dolly never specifically said don't say it, but they said she never said to say it, so they want to respect her privacy. So as far as we know, and it's none of our business, but we'll never, and I just love that the family has come together on this and like, no, we're not saying
0: the Parton,
1: which cancer.
0: The Partons can do no wrong. And I have to tell you, I was on break when this happened. I sobbed.
1: Oh,
0: I think most of us, it was like a punch in the gut, right?
1: Yeah. Because, and what I said to a person is like every genre of music, including Eminem, mm-hmm. right?
0: Oh, I saw that.
1: It was amazing. Like I love that she literally had fans in every genre of music and people respected her. Like what other artist can you say has that? No one. Yeah. No one has respect from every genre of music.
0: Anyway, there will never be another Dolly. Okay. We have to talk about John Legend.
1: Yeah.
0: If I can
1: play a tune for you?
0: Yeah, you can.
1: Jimmy, play this, please.

0: That's his new single.
1: I was doing the underbite. That's how I know it's a smooth, smooth song.
2: John Legend, a new album's on the way. That's his first single called Daylight. He actually did the album with Pharrell Williams. Get this, over in Paris at the Louis Vuitton headquarters.
1: Yes.
2: Isn't that crazy? And so it's called Muse. It's coming our way on the 23rd of October, and it's got gospel, doo-wop, classic soul, afrobeat, and hip-hop. And I love John Legend, and I hope everyone else does, because he's an EGOT winner, right? He's got an Emmy, a Grammy, Oscar, Tony.
1: Yeah. EGOT.
2: He got it all.
1: I got a story about Pharrell Williams to tell you for another day. We've run out of time, but he was also he's very,
2: really?
1: Very impatient person.
2: I'm so sad.
1: The stories I can tell. Girlfriend. Go give Kelly a follow. Kelly Alexander, two X's. She's always here for us on Saturday mornings. She's over at Virgin. She's got a YouTube channel. She does interviews. You have a farm.
2: I do have a farm.
1: I wasn't joking. You do it all.
2: Yeah.
1: Kelly Alexander, thank you so much.
2: I love you, Joe.
1: I love you so much, too. Have a great one. She's going down the hall. Jimmy, we have time for some sports.
3: Let's talk Alouettes. They're 10-2, looking to potentially clinch first place in the East with the win in Vancouver tonight. It's going to be the Alouettes and the BC Lions. Note the start time. 10 o'clock. It's out west. TSN 690 is going to have it for you. CF Montreal, our team in the MLS in Colorado tonight. You could hear that game on CJAD 800. That's a 9 o'clock start time. The Blue Jays, two games back with 14 to play because they lost to the Orioles yesterday. And TSN Television at 4 o'clock this afternoon will have the women's final at the U.S. Open. Aryna Sabalenka looking for her third straight U.S. Open, taking on Elena Rybakina. Joanne?
1: Thank you, Jim. Coming up, CTV News anchor, 5 o'clock news anchor, Maya Johnson will be joining us, as she'll continue to do on Saturday mornings throughout this Quebec election cycle, with the latest from the five parties. We're going to be talking referendum. We're going to be discussing Madame Fréchette's reticence to take a clear stance on that. That's coming up in just a few moments. 8 o'clock right now, time for your CTV News update.
4: 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I'm Tom Whelan with your CTV News update. 12 degrees, sunny in downtown Montreal. We're looking for a high of 26 today. The full forecast with Joanne in just a few minutes. Here's what's making news right now. A fatal rail accident at the Port of Montreal, what the provincial election candidates were up to yesterday, and U.S. President Trump says he thinks the war with Iran will end, in his words, soon. From the CJAD 800 Traffic Center, at the end of the outbound Mercier Bridge over on the South Shore, there's just one lane available all weekend. The Victoria Bridge remains with one lane in each direction at all times due to ongoing road work on Bridge Street North. On the Met westbound, the Pinot entrance and the Papineau exit both closed until Monday morning at 5 a.m. and Highway 25 North up to Laval on the Olivier Charbonneau Bridge, spanning the Rivière des Prairies. There's only one of two lanes available there, and that's until 5 this afternoon. In the news. In the southeast end of town, a man was struck and killed by a train near the intersection of Delormier and Notre Dame. Preliminary information is that the victim was a rail worker at the Port of Montreal who was working on the tracks when a train began moving. The accident happened at about 3 this morning. Montreal Police Accident Investigation Division is working on that case. Montreal Police have two other incidents on their hands this morning. The first was an attempted murder that took place on Cremazie West near Wiseman in the Villeray-Saint-Michel Park Extension Borough. 911 calls coming in at about 11 o'clock last night reporting gunfire in that area. When officers arrived at the scene, they found a 22-year-old man in an alley with gunshot wounds to the upper body. He was taken to hospital, is expected to recover. No arrests have been made. Then, about 45 minutes later, on the West Island, Montreal firefighters responded to a pickup truck on fire on En Salorm near Centerville Road in Centerville. Firefighters found incendiary material near the pickup and suspected that the fire was criminally set. There was no damage other than the vehicle, which was a total loss. No injuries were reported. No arrests have been made there. That case turned over to the arson squad, and investigators are now looking into the possibility that the two crimes are linked. Yesterday was day 16 of our provincial election campaign, a day that saw Paul St-Pierre Plamondon talking about a possible referendum. CTV's Caroline Van Vlaardingen with more.
0: The PQ leader said a third referendum would cost taxpayers $130 million. That would include consultations and a draft of a provisional constitution. The Liberals called it unnecessary spending on an unpopular idea. The Conservatives said the PQ were, quote, on another planet.
4: Meanwhile, CAQ leader Christine Frechette said that the money could be better spent elsewhere. Frechette continued to dodge questions about how she would vote in a referendum for a second day in a row, saying that she was an autonomist. Frechette voted yes in 1995. Meanwhile, all five party leaders will be back campaigning today, starting with a Quebec Solidaire press conference in about 45 minutes. During a visit to Ireland today, U.S. President Donald Trump was asked when he thinks the war with Iran will end.
5: I think very soon. I think it'll be probably right after the midterms. They're trying to hold out as long as they can.
4: This as Saudi Arabia has shut down a key east-west oil pipeline after it came under attack on Thursday. The Trump administration says it is offering intelligence aid to Saudi Arabia, but for now is not planning on launching any military attacks on the Houthi rebels believed to be behind those strikes. For interviews and other audio, go to CJAD800.com or download the iHeartRadio app. Your next CTV News update at 8:30.
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0: 8:05, 12 degrees and sunny. Oh, 14. Look at that. Sorry, my mistake. 14 degrees right now. Plenty of sunshine in the forecast. We're going to climb up to 26 degrees. It'll feel like 29. I have to tell you, a little earlier, we had our segment with Montreal expert Tom Sievright about this disappearing retail and, you know, going down that the trip down memory lane of the Eatons, Morgans. People were mentioning Perrette, Pascal's. The text messages are exploding right now. Someone brought up Croteau. Remember Croteau? Someone said pit shoes, Nichols. I mean, thank you. Steinberg's, yes. Warshaw, we got to. Love it. Love the nostalgia. Love that we all have memories from all these different places. I want to remind you that tomorrow night at 8 on the TED Radio Hour, it's going to be an interesting one. Host Manoush Zomorodi will be chatting with linguist Adam Alexic about how this creator economy, right, the influencer economy, is changing our language and our culture. When everything, every single minute or second can be monetized, how does that change what we value? That's on the TED Radio Hour. That's tomorrow night at 8 o'clock right here on CJAD 800. As I was mentioning, the temperatures today, it's going to feel like 29 degrees, plenty of sunshine. Tonight, though, after midnight, it looks like the rain starts, continues all through Sunday. Possibility of thunderstorms there. High of 24, low of 10. But Monday, good news to start your work week. Lots of sunshine, a high of 18, it'll feel like 22, a low of 9, but, you know, no rain, we'll take it. Coming up, CTV News anchor Maya Johnson is going to be joining us with the latest from this heated and ever so exciting election campaign. 5 parties this time around, each and every one of them vying for your votes.
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0: It is time to check in with CTV News anchor Maya Johnson, who is following all of the latest in this election campaign here in Quebec as the five parties continue to vie for your votes. And it has been a busy week, especially for Christine Fréchette. We'll get to that in just a bit. Good morning to you, Maya. Thank you so much for joining us.
18: Good morning, Joanne. My pleasure.
0: It's a big one for Christine Fréchette because the question really was, is she or isn't she a separatist? And we got anything but a straight answer. Sort of paint the picture for us.
18: Yeah, exactly. So just for context and background, Christine Fréchette, who is now leading the CAQ, who's the premier of Quebec, used to be part of the PQ. Mm-hmm. In fact, she was a senior advisor to Jean-François Lisée at one point. I remember I used to cross paths with her at the National Assembly mm-hmm. when I was working there, and we'd be scrumming Jean-François Lisée, and she would be by his side because yeah. she was his attaché. And so she has obviously moved on to the CAQ. In terms of ideology, she was uncomfortable with the more, I guess, identity politics, you know, questions around immigration. Those were things that she was uncomfortable with in the PQ, and she went to the CAQ. You could argue that the CAQ has some pretty stringent positions when it comes to those issues as well, but we have to keep in mind the CAQ is a coalition. Mm-hmm. That's the whole point. There's federalists, there's sovereignists, there's soft nationalists, there's people who have more, shall we say, progressive views on immigration, and others who think that we need to tighten it up. So it's a big tent. Mm-hmm. So the question is coming up because there's talk of a possible theoretical third referendum, because of course the leader of the PQ, Paul Saint-Pierre Plamondon, is promising that he will hold a referendum if his government, if his party forms the next government. And so it's raising the question, well, you know, how would leaders vote in an eventual third referendum? For some leaders, it's obvious, you know, for Charles Mignard, leader of the Liberal Party, mm-hmm. A diehard federalist, the answer is no.
0: Yeah.
18: Pretty clear. But for Christine Fréchette, who used to be part of the PQ, and now she's with the CAQ, which is a coalition, what's the answer? So she starts getting this question from journalists, and she won't give a straight answer, as you said. And the question keeps coming up again and again and again. So this week, at the end of a long day on the campaign trail, when she was bombarded with questions about this, she decided to go on social media and post a clip sitting on her campaign bus saying, you know, a lot of people are asking me, am I a sovereignist? And here's what she had to say.
19: Aujourd'hui, on m'a demandé si j'étais toujours souverainiste. Moi, je veux pas renier le passé. J'ai cheminé. Ce qui est clair, c'est que le Québec est une nation unique pour qui c'est légitime de se poser ces questions-là.
0: So, as you mentioned, it was a big week, and she said to herself, I guess her advisor said, well, we got to sit down and we've got to face this. But again, it's not getting, I think, the reaction she wants.
18: No, because the question isn't going away.
0: No.
18: But, you know, I spoke with an analyst this week, Raphael Melançon, who's on the show with us regularly, and he says, you know, he thinks strategically she's doing the right thing. She's not taking the bait. She's not falling into the trap, because you can imagine if she says, I would vote yes in another referendum, well, that would scare away, you know, all the federalists who are thinking that they might potentially vote for the CAQ because they don't want the PQ yeah. to win. And then if she says no, well, then the people who are in support of independence in her party would no longer feel comfortable with a federalist as a leader. So she really can't win by answering the question if you take a step back.
0: Yeah, and a lot of people saying by not answering, really, she's answering. So
18: exactly.
0: it's interesting.
18: Okay. Yeah, it certainly is.
0: Yeah, let's talk about the party leaders who had their again, this is interesting. This was a rendezvous, right, in this televised event. But it wasn't, this isn't a debate. That's not happening. That's coming soon. So what happened?
18: Yeah, so this was something organized by Radio Canada, and it was held in Quebec City, which is also interesting because traditionally these rendezvous, these debates, whatever they are, these meetups happen in Montreal, in the metropolis. But there had been some pushback and saying, you know, Montreal shouldn't be the center of everything. You know, Quebec City is very important as well. It is, after all, the capital, and it is where the National Assembly is. And one of the people who was pushing very heavily for some of this to happen in Quebec City was Éric Duhem, the leader of the Conservatives, of course, because his party is very strong in the Quebec City region. So ultimately, Radio Canada decided, okay, we're going to do this in Quebec City, and we're going to do the debate in a couple of weeks in Montreal. So what this was something called Cinq Chefs, Une Élection, and you could describe it as a job interview of sorts. The candidates were not on stage all together at the same time. It was one at a time for about 20 minutes facing questions from a trio of veteran reporters at Radio Canada, asking them all kinds of questions, you know, ranging from questions on healthcare to the economy to a potential third referendum. So each candidate really had time on their own on stage to essentially present themselves to the public and defend their positions. And it seems the consensus is, you know, nobody completely failed the test.
0: Yeah, it's kind of like
18: everyone makes it to the next round of job interviews.
0: It felt like a strange first date almost. okay, I can't let you go though without talking about these latest polls. What do we know? What are the candidates saying?
18: Yeah, so there are a couple polls that came out early this week, a Palace poll and a Léger poll. Interesting, the numbers are very similar. In fact, when it comes to the PQ, the numbers are both identical at 29%. The CAQ, Palace has them at 24%. Léger has them at 23%. Palace has the Liberals at 20%. The Liberals at 22% with the Léger poll. So you can see there's a consistency there.
0: Yeah.
18: And, you know, one of our analysts, PJ Fournier, who's behind the website QC125, which is, you know, widely consulted by journalists and politicians. He analyzes these polls all the time, and he says this is a poll where no one's really happy, interestingly, because the vote is so divided, it's so fractured. Like, it's very rare and unprecedented, he says, to see a party leading the PQ with only 29% support. But that's because you have five parties all vying for votes, which is a dynamic that we haven't really seen before, where five parties actually all legitimately having chance of winning seats.
0: It's a completely different campaign, and it's really interesting for us to cover, but it, again, it makes it a little bit more complicated to try to predict.
18: Exactly.
0: Yeah.
18: One thing he does say, though, and I guess it's an important note because of the sudden rise that we've seen with the CAQ recently since Christine Fréchette took over, he says that momentum that we were seeing now seems to have stalled, and it's more stabilized now.
0: Yeah. So we'll have to see. And of course, we'll be back next week to tell us all about it. Maya Johnson, of course, is the anchor at CTV News at 5 over at CTV Montreal. Give her a follow at MJ Johnson CTV on X. Maya, thank you so much. We'll chat again very, very soon.
18: Thanks, Joanne.
0: 8:19. Don't go anywhere. Coming up, Chef V, Chef Vanessa Gianfrancesco joining us. And I love this one. These are the one sheet pan dinner, right? You're looking for something to make. You don't want to spend hours. You put everything on a sheet pan and Bob's your uncle. And it's delicious. So she's got those recipes coming up shortly. You're listening to CJD.
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0: 8:22, and the thing about being an adult is no one prepared you for trying to figure out how to make dinner exciting and delicious and quick and easy. Enter Chef Vanessa Gianfrancesco, Chef V. We're talking this morning, V, about this idea of doing it all on a sheet pan. These are one sheet pan dinners for everyone, and you say this is a fast and delicious solution for everyone.
24: That is correct. So, Joanne, I'm guessing this was your challenge of the week.
0: Yes, I was looking at the chicken. I was looking at the vegetables, and I said to myself, "What country am I going to go visit? Am I going Mexican? Am
24: what
0: I
24: are we
0: going
24: doing?
0: Greek? Yeah, okay.
24: What are we doing?
0: Exactly.
24: Okay, so one sheet pan dinners are a lot of fun. I have to say, it's probably one of my specialties because so many people are looking for a quick fix during the week, and
0: yeah,
24: they still want to be cooking for their families or for themselves, but in less time and less cleanup, may I say. So here are some tips for this one pan sheet dinner, because first things first, in order to avoid the cleanup, you need to use parchment paper on your baking sheet. Mm-hmm. That is number one.
0: Does the color matter, Vanessa? Like, you know, are we going white or the beige one? Which one are we doing?
24: And so what a great question. A lot of people ask this. If you can, always choose the beige colored one. It's the non-bleached parchment paper.
0: Ah, okay.
24: So just think of it that way. The white one is bleached and the other one is not. So it's a healthier version for you.
0: Okay.
24: The second thing you want to do is to make sure you're using a baking sheet as opposed to a casserole dish. What's the difference? One is going to give you a little bit more of a steaming effect for the ingredients.
0: Yeah.
24: And that one, and that baking sheet, which is lower, is going to give you a nice color on all of your proteins and your vegetables, and it'll feel more roasted as opposed to steamed.
0: And cooking times, you say, are important in this one, right? Because is everything
24: That's
0: cooking
24: right.
0: faster or no?
24: Right. So everything cooks faster ultimately because you have a larger cooking area.
0: Mm-hmm.
24: The cooking surface is larger. But what you want to keep in mind is if you're putting a large chicken breast, don't cut the vegetables on the side very tiny, because by the time the chicken breast cooks, then all of the rest of your veg will burn. So you just want to keep that in mind. So what I like to do is just break down the protein sometimes, maybe in half or into little cubes, and it just cuts the cooking down overall for everything.
0: So we can say size does matter for this one, right? We have to be
24: it
0: careful
24: does.
0: But what we're putting on. Okay, yes, yes. Giggles aside, it's true that with the sheet pans, it's important. Okay, let's try to get to as many recipes as we can. If we don't get to all of them, don't worry. She's posting it on
24: posting
0: Cooking
24: them.
0: With V, and we're
24: yes.
0: posting it. We're podcasting it as well. So hot honey chicken with sweet potatoes and broccoli.
24: Okay, so now is the time. It's harvest season. Sweet potatoes and broccoli are everywhere in the market. So when you get home from the grocery store, chop those up. You're going to use chicken thighs or chicken breasts. Mm. I like to use a boneless version just because it cooks a little bit quicker and more evenly. And then you cube everything up. You're going to add a little bit of garlic powder, or onion powder, or a combination of both. Salt, pepper, olive oil, some smoked paprika, just for that nice little hint of smokiness.
0: Mm-hmm.
24: And then you let that go in the oven. I would say a good 30 to 35 minutes. Once you've checked that your protein is cooked and you've got a nice color overall on everything, now is when you're going to give it a brushing of hot honey or just a little drizzle of it. And then pop it back into the oven for an additional 5 minutes. And then while this is going, I like to whip up some feta.
0: Mm.
24: Very easy to do, hand mixer, a little feta, a splash of cream or milk. And then you top that off with that nice, delicious, salty feta with a hot honey and maybe some green scallions over top to just decorate it.
0: Sounds amazing. And by the way, that cooking time is a lot shorter than I thought. We said 30 to 35 minutes?
24: Yes.
0: Okay.
24: Yes.
0: Anything having to do with French onion soup or that, any kind of that flavor, I think I know many people are obsessed with this. So this is French onion chicken in the sheet pan. So what are we doing here?
24: That's right. So what I like to do is I like to start with a base of onions. You have just a bunch of sliced onions, and keep in mind that a lot goes a little way because the onions really do shrink down.
0: They
24: so you
0: do.
24: Want to really exaggerate with the quantity of onions you're using. And what I like to do is put everything then on top of these onions because they will gain flavor from the juices of the rest of the veg and protein.
0: Mm-hmm.
24: So again, we're using chicken in this recipe, but if you wanted to do a pork tenderloin, say, perhaps a piece of salmon, that would be lovely. Really is open to your interpretation.
0: Mm-hmm.
24: Then some baby potatoes, because those have a really quick cooking time as well. Some thyme. And this needs a little splash of kind of a beef stock or chicken or veg stock, whatever you prefer.
0: Mm-hmm.
24: A little Dijon mustard spread over everything. Give it a quick toss into the oven. Again, 30 minutes. And then at that mark of 30, you take it out. You put some Gruyere cheese right over top of everything, pop it back into the oven for a little bit of a broil, and then you've got a perfect, what tastes like French onion soup, but with roasted chicken.
0: And first of all, this sounds delicious, but the best part of all of this, because I cannot be the only one, so many of you I know love to cook, but it's a bit of a tornado afterwards. I'm guilty of that as well.
24: Definitely.
0: You just pull the parchment paper off and it's gone. And it's like nothing happened.
24: Exactly. It's super exciting.
0: Yeah. So she's also going to be posting, a sheet pan steak fajita, a recipe for tacos, fajita tacos, on her social media as well. Cooking with V is where you can find Vanessa Gianfrancesco. I will be texting you this week with more questions. And by the way, if you want and more tips and ideas for what to do at home, you can find her on Instagram as well, Cooking with V. We love to hear from you. Vanessa, thank you so much for
24: keeping us
0: fed.
24: Happy Saturday.
0: And we'll chat again soon.
24: Yes, happy Saturday.
0: All right, 8:28 right now, and it's going to be a busy day for our teams, Jimmy.
3: A lot of teams in Montreal. We are stacked. The Montreal Alouettes in British Columbia, Vancouver to be exact, 10 o'clock start time. Alouettes taking them on the BC Lions. TSN 690 is going to have it for you. Again, note the start time. It's out west. There's a time difference, 10 o'clock start time. Looking at CF Montreal, our team in MLS, taking on Colorado, 9 o'clock start time. You could hear that game right here on CJAD 800. 8 points out of a playoff spot, 10 games to play. CF Montreal, it's not a must win necessarily, but it is a must win. They need wins, and they need them badly. FC Super, our team in the Canadian Premier League, our men's team, they're hosting Halifax at Stade Boreal in Laval. That's a 4 o'clock start time. Toronto Blue Jays, they lost 7-4 to the Orioles last night. It's a big weekend series. They're 2 games out of a playoff spot with 14 games remaining. And TSN Television, later this afternoon, 4 o'clock start time, the U.S. Open, the women's final. Aryna Sabalenka looking for her third straight U.S. Open, taking on Elena Rybakina. They face each other in the Australian Open final in January, where Elena won. So Aryna looking for her third straight and revenge against Elena. 4 o'clock, TSN TV has it for you.
0: All right, it's 14 degrees right now. Coming up, our psychologist, Dr. Tamara Soles, will be discussing the so-called sandwich generation. You are parenting your children, and you're also taking care of your elderly or sometimes ill parents, and you're kind of having

0: dive into the psychology of that and sort of how to take care of yourself in the process. For now, though, it is 8:30. It's time for your CTV News Update.
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2: 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I'm Tom Whelan with your CTV News Update. 14 degrees, sunshine in downtown Montreal. We're looking for a high of 26 today. Full forecast in just a few minutes. Here's what's making news right now. A fatal rail accident in the port of Montreal. The election campaign continues today with more promises and U.S. President Donald Trump takes time out from his visit to Ireland to trash talk Canada. From the CJAD 800 Traffic Center at the end of the outbound Mercier Bridge, there is just one lane available all weekend. The Victoria Bridge remains with just one lane in each direction at all times. That's because of ongoing work on Bridge Street North. And the westbound's Pinouf entrance and Papineau exit are closed until Monday morning at 5. Elsewhere around the island, no major slowdowns to report at the moment. In the news, still very few details surrounding an accident at the Port of Montreal overnight. A man who was working on the railroad tracks near the intersection of Delormier and Notre Dame was hit by a train at about 3 o'clock this morning. The victim pronounced dead at the scene. Montreal Police Accident Investigation Division is working to determine the exact circumstances surrounding that accident. Meanwhile, two overnight crimes have Montreal police wondering if those two are linked. At about 11, a 22-year-old man was discovered in an alley on Cremazy West near Wiseman in the Villeray-Saint-Michel Park Extension Borough with gunshot wounds to the upper body. He was taken to hospital, expected to recover. No arrests have been made. Police say that they consider the case to be one of attempted murder. About 45 minutes later, a pickup truck was found in flames on the West Island. Montreal firefighters responding to Anse-à-l'Orme near Centreville Road in Centreville. They suspected that the fire was criminally set and called in the arson squad. No injuries reported there, no arrests either, but police are working to determine if those two incidents are related. Yesterday was day 16 on the provincial campaign trail, and it was another day of promises. CTV's Caroline Van Vlaardingen runs down what the leaders were pledging.
3: The PQ says it will offer a gas rebate of $125 for low-income Quebecers and will cut the provincial sales tax on gas in half, saying that would save Quebecers around 7 cents per liter. The CAQ, meantime, says one in four Quebec seniors live with hearing loss, and the party's promising to cover the full cost of two hearing aids per person. The Liberals say they will increase spending on home care for the elderly by $700 million. And the Conservatives are promising to cut taxes and deregulate the construction industry. The plan is to try to bring down the cost of housing by simplifying the housing code, among other things. And Quebec Solidaire's Rouba Gazal says her party wants to balance Quebec's budget by the third year of its mandate. It would also create several new taxes and raise taxes on all income over $110,000.
2: Promises will begin again for day 17. Shortly, the CAQ's Christine Fréchette will be first out of the gate with an 8:45 press conference, followed by the other leaders throughout the morning. Prime Minister Mark Carney is set to welcome some of the world's largest investors to Toronto next week as he seeks much-needed capital for his economic agenda.
4: Hundreds of global investment managers will meet with Carney, his cabinet ministers, Canada's premiers, and a host of business leaders over Monday and Tuesday. Canada is putting projects in energy, infrastructure, and critical minerals on the table in pursuit of the Prime Minister's stated goal of securing $1 trillion in investment over the next 5 years. The escalating U.S. tariff war is sure to loom over conversations at the summit, but Carney says he'll be selling Canada as a reliable place to invest beyond its proximity to America. Lisa Laporte, The Canadian Press.
2: And during a visit to

0: Ireland today, U.S. President Donald Trump returned to trash-talking Canada. When asked about the trade relationships in the wake of the breakdown of trade talks with Canada, tariffs from President Trump and retaliatory tariffs from Canada, the president said,
1: "We're going to have a great relationship with Mexico. We actually have a good one with Canada, but the United States has been ripped off for 50 years by Canada. We don't need their product, and they need our product."
0: He said he expected that the U.S. and Canada would reach an agreement, quote, soon, end quote. More news, including Montreal firefighters commemorating 9/11 at ctvnewsmontreal.ca. 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
3: .836, 14 degrees, and it is going to be a gorgeous day today. One of these great sort of last days of summer as we enter fall. 26 will be our high for today. It'll feel like 29. Yes, there's a little bit of rain in the forecast, but that happens later in the evening, late into the late night hours between the Sunday, the Saturday and the Sunday. So do get out there and enjoy the sun while you can. Tomorrow, a high of 24, a low of 10, but it's going to be raining on and off throughout the day. It looks like there's even some thunderstorms on the horizon, possibly for Sunday morning. But good news for Monday. 18 degrees is the high. It'll feel around 20, 22, plenty of sunshine. And then we do drop down below the 10 mark. We're at 9 on Monday evening. Coming up, this is going to be a great one with psychologist Dr. Tamara Souls. We're talking about the sandwich generation, that moment in your life where you are a parent and you have to take care of your parents at the same time, right? We're looking at who is caring for the caregivers, right? You're trying to be everything to everyone all at once, but somewhere in all of that, you have to take care of yourself. How do we do that? Dr. Souls joins us next.
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3: 8:40, 14 degrees and sunny in the downtown core. We are talking the sandwich generation, the so-called sandwich generation, with our psychologist, Dr. Tamara Soles. When you are trying to take care of everything and everyone all at once, who's taking care of you? How are you taking care of yourself? Dr. Tamara Soles, thank you so much for joining us this morning.
9: Thanks for having me, Joanne.
3: Let's define the sandwich generation. So what do we know about the makeup, the age, the sex of these people?
9: Yes, I think a lot of people think about the sandwich generation as this small group of mostly women who are in the throes of caring for younger children as well as maybe aging parents. But in 2022, the Canadian statistics showed that the sandwich generation really represents about 1.8 million people
3: Wow.
9: who are providing unpaid care to both children and care-dependent adults. So that's a huge number of families trying to navigate care in both directions.
3: That's the thing. It's care in both directions, but also somewhere in all of that is the person who's trying to sort of do everything all at once. And the interesting part in this, Dr. Tamara Soles, is that it's so many different life stages for different people happening at the same time. So you talk about, for example, a 13-year-old going through hormonal changes and a parent who's dealing with a health issue as well. So explain that to us.
9: Yes, exactly. So as you said, there's different stages that we may go through the acute period of care. And one of those might be as a parent, you're navigating a teen who's needing a ton of emotional support while they're experiencing these hormonal changes in their bodies and experiencing new emotions and new stressors. And of course, the auntie sort of being upped in terms of the types of conflicts that they face in their lives. So you're dealing with that at the same time as you may be dealing with an aging parent's medical appointments, getting their medications, getting them to these appointments, financial shifts, or dealing with legal issues like getting power of attorney or their own loss of independence. All the while, you may itself also be going through your own stage of perimenopause or menopause.
3: So, add that to the mix, right?
9: Yes.
3: Talk about hormonal. Yeah.
9: Yes. So it's a tremendous amount, and it is somewhat unique to our current generation, given the shift that has happened in terms of when many women started having children.
3: Mm.
9: So the sandwich generation is really hitting this acute period at a very difficult time.
3: Yes, because women in general wait longer to have children than they used to. So that timing then all of a sudden sort of puts everything into that sandwich, if you will. You also say, Dr. Soles, that the two kinds of caregiving are very different, right? Because again, different sets of issues.
9: Yes, exactly. And, you know, if you think about parenting young children, there's, you know, the word that comes to my mind is energy. Something I don't have.
3: I would say insane. But
9: yes.
3: Yes.
9: You know, you need that kind of physical, emotional availability. They're very hands-on. You need that type of care. But then dealing with an aging parent, you're maybe helping them learn how to accept the loss of independence that they're getting. And there's a type of patience and compassion that, of course, you need patience and compassion in both directions, but it's a different type of emotion and different type of demand on us mentally and physically
3: to
9: navigate all of that.
3: It's so interesting because the teenager is struggling to get more independence as the parent is losing independence. So it's so interesting.
9: Exactly.
3: But there's really concrete effects on this, and there's real data that really dives into the cost of all of this unpaid labor, as you called it, right? All of this unpaid work in terms of what it means to your employment, what it costs everyone. What do we know?
9: Yes, exactly. And of course, many of us do feel it's a privilege to care for our aging parents and to be able to care for our children, but that doesn't negate the fact that the data shows that 86% of sandwich generation caregivers report that caregiving impacts their health or well-being, and two-thirds of that say it affects their employment as well. So we know it impacts their sense of feeling tired, their anxiety levels, the overwhelm that they feel. And then again, as I said, there's the impact on employment, and then there's also financial impact as well.
3: What are the numbers on the financial impact?
9: So they say that 35% of Canadian sandwich generations reported experiencing financial hardship because of their caregiving responsibilities. So these are significant numbers. And if you imagine, if you're potentially paying for your children's activities and education or childcare while also trying to figure out how to modify perhaps a parent's home because proper ethical, compassionate care for aging adults is very difficult to find and very expensive. So you may be looking at, how do I modify our home or their home to help them stay at home? What is the cost of medications that may not be covered, transportation for them, and private care? So that's a big financial squeeze for a large percentage of Canadians.
3: And so if someone's listening at home now, Dr. Souls, and saying, I'm there, I'm that, I've hit the wall, I'm nearing burnout, yes, it is an absolute privilege to take care of aging parents. I say this as I have no parents, so I know that. But what can you do? I mean, you really can't sort of just hide under the covers in this one. Like how do you take care of yourself?
9: Yes, I think there's an important spotlight that we need to be shining on individuals who are navigating this. It does disproportionately fall on women, and women already do a lot of the mental load for families. So we need to start recognizing that good enough really is the healthiest choice. So we do need to recognize that when we're depleted as individuals, it's harder to be patient, it's harder to be emotionally available with any of the people that we're caring for. And so we need to stop trying to be the default person for everyone. Maybe make a literal list of everything that you're caring for your children and your parents and yourself and your family, and then look at, what can someone else do? What are things that my own family members might be able to take on as their own responsibility? What are ways that we can use our community to support in this? Are there neighbors that we can get into an agreement with where we trade some emotional or physical labor to help? So we need to kind of look at that big load and say, how do I share this? And what can I maybe let go of, or what can I let go of in terms of
3: perfection,
9: the expectation of how I do it? Exactly.
3: You got to let the air out a little bit, because it is a lot, but it's such an important role. Dr. Tamara Souls is where you can give her a follow on Instagram. Souls is S-O-L-E-S. She is the founder of the Secure Child Center as well. Dr. Souls, thank you again for taking the time.
9: It's always a pleasure, Joanne. Thank you.
3: All right. Coming up, Bill Brownstein, wondering what to watch this weekend. He's got you covered. I've seen the preview for this one. It's called Last Scene. It's on Apple. Apparently, it is an amazing crime thriller. We'll get to that and more. You're listening to CJAD.
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21: There's just bitterness in you. And rage.
3: Ooh, sounds very ominous indeed. Bill Brownstein joining us with your TV guide, what to watch this weekend. Bill, good morning to you.
22: Good morning to you, Joanne. This is unbelievable. Every time I look, there is another crime thriller. I mean, they're just cranking them out on every streaming network, basically, and it continues. This is a show called Last Scene. It's on Apple, six-part thriller set down under in Australia, and it focuses on a very down-in-the-dumps former cop who's now a 911 operator, played by a guy called Patrick Bramall, who is absolutely terrific, and he has become very much unglued after his three-year-old daughter had vanished a decade back without a trace. And he's been searching relentlessly, assuming that she was killed, and he thinks he might have found something, the police actually might have found something, the body, an unidentified body of a young child, but he keeps looking and hoping, but it gets far more complex than that because there are all sorts of family implications. He's become, he's divorced, he's become, let's just say, very much dependent on alcohol and all sorts of other problems, but determined and absolutely dogged in investigating, and lots of twists. I won't tell you what comes up because I don't want to spoil anything, and it, like I say, the first two episodes now are on Apple, and then it'll be released one a week. And
3: but is this, Bill,
22: on the edge?
3: Is this going to be like a series, or are we getting to a conclusion at the end? Is it a standalone, do you think, or like it's?
22: Well, this is hard to say because this guy might want to get his career back after solving something. But the guy is terrific. I don't know if you've heard of Patrick.
3: No, I'm Googling him as you're speaking. But I see the face.
22: In any event, it's a must. It's a must catch, and the acting is like stupendous. It is really something special. So there you go. There just seems to be so much of this. Like,
3: well, because crime thrillers and
22: crime
3: sort of
22: pays.
3: Yeah. Everyone's into the crime. Everyone, we're all armchair detectives, if you will. Okay, that's Last Scene. Again, it's a 6-part thriller on Apple. We're talking Fauda next. Jim, we have sound.
23: It's a war.
24: I came here to fight soldiers with honor. Just scared that I would
0: to something that I cannot live with.
3: Bill, I don't even know if I pronounced that correctly. Am I saying that right? Fauda? Okay, what is
22: Fauda,
3: this?
22: Fauda, like chowder. This is season five. I mean, basically, this is a hugely popular Israeli political thriller. But the difference being, of course, the first four seasons were set prior to the Hamas attack, terrorist attack back 3 years ago. And this is the first series to come back after all of that. There's a lot of, it's very, very sensitive, as you can well imagine. And the series creator and the star of this, his name is Lior Rose, and he's back as a very no-nonsense Israeli operative who is still shaken by the lack of readiness over the Hamas attack and targets a Hamas leader who in turn is plotting another attack. But in this instance, it's kind of interesting because both the major players go rather rogue, ruffling the feathers of their respective commanders. You see, what you've seen, it's fascinating on some levels and very strange on others. There's no mention whatsoever of what goes on in Gaza. It's all set in the West Bank. And the Israelis and the Palestinians seem to work actually together. They basically were trying to root out the same people and trying to avoid any get major escalations on to other levels. But there's a much closer relationship than one might imagine with some of the men and women on both sides, like our leader here, the guy that Roz plays, the operative. He's in love with a Palestinian doctor working on the other side of things, and the lines are very, very blurred. And yet it's very, very tough sledding because, like, you know what has transpired in terms of, like, what went on after the attack and what in 2023 and how, like, back and forth and what was going on in Gaza and everything else. And yet, like I say, there's no mention of that. And it sort of continues just like a tit-for-tat situation on the West Bank. Anyways, like I said, this is the fifth season and on Netflix. And
3: it's ripped from the headlines is what you're saying at this point,
22: exactly.
3: Right? It's the after. That's Fauda season five on Netflix again. Okay, yes, someone's asking. It's on Netflix, yes. Okay, the last one we have here also on Netflix is called Dang. And Jim, I think we have sound.
1: Hi, Mom.
4: Dad. Isn't it great how all three of your children are succeeding in New York?
19: One succeeding, two also around.
24: I'll take it.
3: What is Dang, Bill Brownstein?
22: It's hysterical. This is a six-part, very adult animated comedy, but a trio of Gen Z siblings called The Dang.
3: Oh, okay.
22: And they're living in New York's Chinatown. The two youngest, a kid called Andrew, basically the two youngest are slackers. Andrew just got fired from his job. And Andrew is voiced by a fellow called Andrew Law, who is in fact one of the creators of Hacks.
3: Oh!
22: And he starred in Hacks, and the other was sister, Poppy Lou, is another kind of slacker. She does a live stream where she deals with people, people with eating disorders pay to watch her walk on bread, go figure, in New York City. And it's completely out of, like, it's wild. And the older sister is voiced by Stephanie Sue. And she's a very uptight lawyer who's been involved with a married man, and she's like wants to join in the fun with her two younger siblings. They don't want her around because she's way too smart and way too successful for them. Anyways, it's very, very funny.
3: It's animated, but not for kids, is what you're saying.
22: It's animated, not for kids. And the humor is like way up there. Anyway, it's a 6-part series, and you can catch it on Netflix. You'll get a kick out of it.
3: All right. That is Dang. It's on Netflix. So again, the first one was last seen on Apple, Fauda on Netflix, and Dang as well on Netflix. Bill Brownstein, of course, in the pages of the Montreal Gazette here on weekends on CJAD, and one of the co-hosts with Aaron Rand of the very popular podcast, The Corner Booth. I'll be back tomorrow with your Emmy predictions.
22: Exactly.
3: I'm looking forward to that. Bill Brownstein, thank you so much for taking the time.
22: Thank you.
3: We have time for a celebration here. This is a big celebration for Christina, or Dina in parentheses. It says, please wish my beautiful wife and my soulmate a wonderful birthday and a fantastic year ahead filled with great adventure. That comes to us from Peter Gold. So happy birthday to Christina. Hope you have a fantastic day. I want to say Shana Tova, or Happy New Year, to our Jewish listeners who are celebrating Rosh Hashanah, which started yesterday at sundown and runs until September 13th at nightfall. So Shana Tova to our Jewish listeners. That does it for the Saturday edition of Weekends with Joanne Vrakas. I'll be back tomorrow with the Sunday edition. Lots of good stuff headed your way. We're going to be talking about ADHD, how it presents in adults. More and more people are diagnosing themselves with ADHD without speaking to a doctor. So we're going to dive into that on tomorrow's show. The Home Improvement Show is coming up. We're going to start to take your calls, 514-790-0800. Your opportunity to ask Walter Assey any questions you have about your home improvement projects. Maybe you messed something up. Walter Assey has got you covered. The phone lines are open. Jimmy will answer, 514-790-0800. We take the text as well. 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
1: Good morning. It's 9 o'clock. I'm Tom Whalen with your CTV News Update. 14 degrees sunny in downtown Montreal. Your full forecast in just a couple of minutes. Here's what's making news right now. An overnight rail accident in the Port of Montreal proves fatal. The promises are beginning on day 17 of the provincial election campaign, and diesel prices hitting record highs in the U.S. From the CJAD 800 Traffic Center, at the end of the outbound Mercier Bridge, there's just one lane available all weekend. Right now, there's some slowdowns in that area. The Victoria Bridge remains with one lane in each direction at all times due to ongoing work on the Bridge Street North. Right now, there is a slowdown about halfway across the inbound Illatorte Bridge. Once you pass that, though, things are moving well. No other slowdowns to report on area roads at the moment. In the news, in the southeast end of town, a man was struck and killed by a train near the intersection of Delormier and Notre Dame. Preliminary information is that the victim was a rail worker at the Port of Montreal who was working on the tracks when a train began moving. The accident happened at about 3 this morning. Montreal Police's Accident Investigation Division is working on the case. And Montreal Police have two incidents on their hand as well this morning. There was an attempted murder that took place on Cremzy West near Wiseman and Villeray Saint-Michel Park Extension. 911 calls coming in at about 11 o'clock last night reporting gunfire in that area. When officers arrived at the scene, they found a 22-year-old man in an alley with gunshot wounds to the upper body. He was taken to hospital, is expected to recover. No arrests have been made. Then, about 45 minutes later, on the West Island, Montreal firefighters responded to a pickup truck on fire on Anse-à-l'Orme near Senneville Road in Senneville. Firefighters found incendiary material near the pickup and suspected that the fire was criminally set. There was no damage other than the vehicle, which was a total loss. No injuries were reported. No arrests have been made. The case was turned over to the arson squad, and investigators are looking into the possibility that the two crimes were linked. Well, today is day 17 of the provincial election campaign. CAQ leader Christine Fréchette is in Nicolet. She's announcing, she has an announcement regarding safety. After that, she'll be heading to the Eastern Townships and the Montérégie. Liberal leader Charles Milliard in Magog for an announcement about health care, just getting underway. Quebec Solidaire co-spokesperson Ruba Gazal is here in Montreal. She'll be talking about public transit in about 15 minutes. The Conservatives' Eric Duhem is set to speak at 10. He'll be attending several events throughout the day, including a protest against the Quebec City tramway project. And Parti Québécois leader Paul St-Pierre Plamondon will be in the East End of Montreal also to speak about healthcare at 10:15. Labor strife is ratcheting up at Stellantis as the automaker eyes the potential sale of its idled assembly plant near Toronto. Stellantis has signed a memorandum of understanding with Canadian armored vehicle maker Rochelle, but as reporter Jason White explains, that doesn't sit well with the union.
5: Unifor says in an emailed statement, the proposed closure and sale of the Brampton, Ontario plant threaten the wages, pensions, and other benefits of Unifor members. The union adds there's no economic substitute for automotive assembly in Canada and the high-quality union jobs connected to it. A spokesperson writes, the deal would hand a devastating blow to the industrial sector for Brampton, for Ontario, and the country.
1: Stellantis says it considered multiple options but decided Rochelle is the best hope for restoring operations at the plant. And finally, diesel prices in the U.S. have now skyrocketed past the $6 a gallon mark. A year ago, they were at $3.67 a gallon. ABC's Alex Stone says in the nation's most populated state, they're even higher.
6: For the first time, diesel prices have hit $8 a gallon in California. You may say, well, gas prices are always more expensive in California than anywhere else. And yes, that's true. But a third of America's vegetables and two-thirds of fruit come from California. And high diesel prices mean you pay more to buy those goods. Truck drivers in California say the prices hurt.
7: You know, driving and stuff has been kind of hard for us because the gas price is so high.
6: High diesel prices also correlate to higher jet fuel and heating oil prices. Alex Stone, ABC News, Los Angeles.
1: 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Tomorrow, more showers, perhaps an afternoon thunderstorm with a high of 24, then back to sunshine and 18 on Monday. Right now, it's sunny, 14 degrees in downtown Montreal. 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
3: It's Saturday, so it's time for a brand new edition of the Home Improvement Show. Hope you had a great week, and now is the time. It is your chance to give us a call, 514-790-0800. You can ask Walter Assey, president of Renovco, all of your questions when it comes to your home improvement as we head into fall. I know a lot of you are saying, oh, that's my project. I've got my project. Gotta get this ready before the winter, before the snow. But you may be skipping a couple steps, maybe making a few mistakes along the way. We've got you covered. Walter Assey is joining us as he always does. How are you, Walter? How was your week?
25: My week is great, fantastic week, and Shana Tova for everyone that is celebrating Rosh Hashanah.
3: Indeed, Shana Tova, Happy New Year to all of our Jewish listeners who are celebrating. We have a busy show, a packed show to get to, 514-790-0800. Give us your calls, give us your text messages. As I remind you every week, if the problem is more than two sentences long, it's better to call and explain the situation to the man himself, Walter. I think one of the main themes, one of the things we're going to be talking about today, and this is a good one, is as a contractor, right, as the expert, the things that you yourself, Walter, would not do or you would avoid in your own home, right?
25: Absolutely. And there's a whole bunch of them. I mean,
3: so where do you want to start? Is that, are we starting kitchen? Are we going room by room? Or is it more of a project-based sort of things to avoid?
25: Well, I mean, it's like a 20 fast point. I mean, there's a lot more, but I kind of try to condense it to the most important stuff. So, I mean, the first thing I would say, if I'm doing any kind of work in my home, I would not always go with the lowest and the cheapest contractor. There's a lot more to projects than just prices. That would be the first thing really that I would start with.
3: Yeah, and you've said this quite a bit, right? You know, you've said there's no such thing as a free lunch. If the deal is too good to be true, it is too good to be true. But a lot of people, Walter, and I think right now, especially in this economy, right, you want to find a good deal, but, you know, is there a middle ground in all this? Like, what should people remember when they're, before they sign that contract?
25: Absolutely. I mean, a good deal is something that will get a good job done for you at the end at a fair price. Mm. It's not, you know, because if price is your main focus, it's fine. But one of the things that will come kind of follow that is you don't start a renovation project without a detailed written scope of work. Know exactly the materials that you're getting. Know what's happening to all the hidden things behind the walls. Mm. What is the, you know, the unspoken in that code. So that would be like my number two bullet point would be don't do anything in your home that is not written on paper and very detailed in scope. You know, sometimes we just give a verbal approval. We talk about a verbal price. That's all nice and dandy, but if it's not detailed on paper, you know, things get forgotten. I never said that.
3: Interesting.
25: It's not included. Yeah. You misunderstood me. You know, these types of conversations.
3: Write everything down. Write everything down.
25: Absolutely.
3: Okay.
25: The other thing, Joanne, I would say, I would like never renovate a basement without dealing with moisture issues first.
3: Mm.
25: You know, when you finish a basement, just because you're putting insulation, just because you're putting a subfloor, that does not mean that you took care of your moisture issues. The subfloor will get destroyed if you have a humid slab, if you have any water issues coming from the slab, from the foundation. So just make sure that when you renovate your basement, the first thing you spend your money on is waterproofing the basement and eliminating all humidity issues.
3: And that's something that you should discuss with the contractor first, right? I know a lot of people sit down and look at the design and the walls and this and that, the very, not superficial, but the aesthetics of it. But you say step one for basements is moisture. And what do you say to the contractor?
25: Yeah. Any contractor that does not investigate this with you is not necessarily the right contractor for you. Because they're the experts. They're supposed to, you know, look at your foundation, look at the efflorescence, measure the humidity in the basement, look at the relative readings, the relative humidity readings in the air, look if you have a sump pump, a backflow valve, all of these things that can really protect your investment. So if they're not really doing that, that's where I would start asking questions.
3: Okay, so again, important, we are discussing with Walter Assey, president of Renovco, the things that he wouldn't do. Right? He's the contractor that he wouldn't do, or also more of a checklist of things that you have to sort of be ready for when you're getting ready, to do any kind of, project or renovation. Okay. So any other things that you wouldn't do or would do basement wise when you're discussing with
25: contractor? There's a whole bunch. I mean, I would not cover anywhere a water problem with flooring, drywall or paint. That's like, or use caulking, or silicone. You know, kind of to stop a leak. That's really, it's your last line of defense. It's not your first line of defense.
3: Mm-hmm.
25: I would not ignore any small plumbing issues because these can become very, very expensive afterwards. So if I see a shutoff valve that is leaking, dripping, slow drips, condensation on the pipe, ignoring it long term, it's going to cost you a lot more money.
3: Sorry, on the issue, because as you're talking, we do have a text message coming in. Please leave us the names. We'd love to know who we're talking to. Someone is asking, and I guess this could be its own segment all on its own. Somebody wants to redo a basement that doesn't have a separate bedroom. It's just, it says here, a room and a bathroom, so a larger basement. Can you ballpark a price for a reno? I guess it depends on what you're like, I guess for a basic renovation? I mean, what are we talking? Is it the 20,000? I don't even know, actually. I have no idea.
25: I mean, look, there's so many factors. A basement can run you from 15,000 to 200,000, depending what you have.
3: Oi, you know.
25: A movie theater, if you have a bathroom, if you have a bedroom, how big it is, are we doing a subfloor, no subfloor? So there's, You know, there's a million things. Square footage is important in evaluating a job like this. And what is going to be the portion of the budget that's going to be spent to make the basement safe? That's, you know, that's often a budget that is not discussed at the beginning, because we all like the cosmetic things. We like the end result. We want to have our bedroom at any cost, even if that cost means that in 3-4 years we have to destroy everything because there's water coming in. So these are, you know, these are the kind of discussions that you would need to have with your contractor ahead of time.
3: Yeah, because
25: and have certain guarantees to go with it, right? So if they say, no, you don't have any foundation issues or your French drain is good, have that on paper so you can just be protected that when that warranty is given by your contractor, it's going to cover all of these bases.
3: Yeah, because you've said this, we've discussed it, that basement is kind of, can be the Achilles heel of the whole house. 514-790-0800. There is a call. Jimmy, I see you. We'll get to you in a couple of moments. We just want to remind everyone, lots of text messages coming in. A lot of these are large paragraphs. Please, it's easier when you get on the line. Same number, 514-790-0800. We'll get to your calls in just a bit. You're listening to The Home Improvement Show.
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3: Welcome back to the Home Improvement Show. Give us a call. Let us know what is going on in your houses, in your homes, as you try to make your way through your many renovation projects. 514-790-0800. Walter Assey, president of Renauco, is taking your questions as always. We've got some calls coming in already. Jimmy has been patiently waiting on the line, and Jimmy has a question about heated floors. Jimmy, can you hear us?
29: Yes, good morning. How is everybody?
3: We're great. Take it away.
29: So, Walter, in my basement, I have parquetry floors. It's a typical construction. I guess they put a 2x4 to build a subfloor. But I don't like the clearance. I don't have exactly 8 feet. So I was thinking, if I rip out that floor, go right to the slab, and put a heated ceramic floor just to get that extra 2 inches, would I be heating the slab for nothing, or should I insulate that slab before? I think Schluter has a system that insulates and heats at the same time.
25: When you say insulate the slab, what do you mean by that?
29: Well, right now, I guess the sleepers are that airspace with the sleepers are sort of insulating the space, right, between the parquetry and the cement slab. But I don't have a full 8 foot clearance. I got big boys at home. So if I go right to the slab, obviously I'm not going to put the ceramic right on the slab. It'll be too cold. So I was thinking of heating that ceramic by putting in a system. But when I'm looking up information, they say you should always put a piece of styrofoam in between the slab and the ceramic. But Schluter, or maybe there's something similar, they have a system that you can go directly onto the slab because it does both.
25: Well, what you're referring to is Dietraheat, which is what you would use as an underlay, and that's where you would put your wires, and then you will put your do on top of that. It doesn't really provide you with insulation. It gives very little thermal insulation for your slab, but it is a barrier between your heated floors and the cement slab that is cold. In other words, it will work to keep your ceramic floors warm. That's for sure. The styrofoam you're referring to is typically put under the slab.
29: Oh, under the
25: meaning
29: slab, I get it.
25: Under the cement slab. If you were to take out the cement slab completely, there's ways
29: right
25: to insulate underneath, and then you pour new concrete. But if your cement slab is in good shape, you don't necessarily need to do that because the costs are just going to be crazy. I would not invest in that. You will not get your money back. No. Dietraheat does work. Where you run into problems is when you have, those very thin slabs that you see sometimes in Westmont or NG in very, very old homes where you don't have your 4 or 5 inches of cement slab in the basement. Some of them have 2 inches, 3 inches. That's not recommended in this case that you, that you don't address that if you're going to have the basement as a living space. So
29: right,
25: if you're a cement, and then you can know that very quickly by just looking into any floor drain in the basement, you will see how thick the cement slab is, or you could just investigate it by drilling a bit through it. But usually DITRA heat would work. You shouldn't have any issues, and I would not invest money. There are other areas. Well, there are other systems you can use, like a dry core system that is typically half the height of a standard subfloor.
29: Okay.
25: If you don't want to go the route of DITRA heat and heated floors. So maybe you could look into that as an in-between option as well.
29: What's it called, Walter? Sorry?
25: Dry core. So it's like what you call a floating subfloor. It comes in like 2x2 type of squares with plastic ridges at the bottom, which makes them waterproof. And they tongue and groove. They don't take as much space, height space, as a standard subfloor would.
29: Okay, that's good. And once I have you on the line, Walter, you recommended I have electric heat, and I'm putting in a central air because you're a big fan of that. So I've had a few people come in with quotes. They want to go through the attic, and I know you're not a fan of that, and neither am I. So they're going to be building above. They're going to put boxes everywhere in the house, which is okay. But is it okay, for the patio door, instead of heating it from the bottom up, they want to go top down. Is that a good compromise, or go through the attic and get...
25: That would work great in the summer for air conditioning, and it will work very bad for heat because hot air rises, and cold air drops. So if you are going to put it on top of your patio door, what you're going to be doing is you're going to be heating a lot the ceiling more than the floors. So that particular spot will be a cold spot in your home. You're better off in this case if that's what you absolutely need to do. My advice is for you to have some type of auxiliary heat close by.
29: We do.
25: Back there
29: that's the compromise. Exactly. Because if that's not the case, they got to put boxes in the basement, and I'm trying to avoid those boxes because I don't have the height. If my basement was 8 feet or more, yeah, it would be decorative, but dropping the ceiling in the basement is just too much. It just wouldn't look nice, and it would hinder.
25: Yeah, I agree. The convectors, I mean, I understand the biggest issue that you're going to have is the fact that you can't install that right where you're patio door is, because you know usually it would be a floor register that would heat. There's no wall.
29: Exactly.
25: There's no big enough ledge that you can install it. So the compromise would be really the closest point to that patio door as possible.
29: That's right. And going through the attic, just so my understanding of all your shows is try and avoid it as much as possible. Correct?
25: I mean, look, it's very simple. You are in the coldest space in the winter and the hottest space in the summer. So I don't see.
29: Exactly.
25: There are ways you have to over insulate and this and that, but maintenance becomes an issue. Everything becomes an issue, really.
29: Exactly. So if you were me, you would settle for the register above the door instead of going through the attic. I look at it that way, and I have a convector right next to the door anyway. So
25: That would be my best compromise all day long, 100%.
29: Thank you so much, guys. Great show. Enjoy the rest of the day.
3: All right, Jimmy.
25: Thank you so much.
3: Thank you so much for that call. 514-790-0800. We've got, we're going to get to Carol in just a bit. I just want to, there's so many questions coming in here, about, here we go. This is coming in, and we'll see if we can get to it before we get to the break. It says, what do you do when you give a deposit, have all your new appliances, tiles, etc., and 2 weeks before start, the contractor unilaterally cancels your project. No discussion, just cancels. Deposit was returned, but such a disappointment. Can someone just cancel like that? I mean, if they give you back the deposit. Like, do you have any recourse for that, Walter?
25: I mean, it depends what your proof of loss is and depends how the contract was drafted. In a lot of cases, the fine print makes a difference. So if in the contract of the contractor, it says that they can was dropped from the contract under any condition, and then that makes it extremely more difficult unless you can prove a loss. And that loss have to be, example, if you would have rented a home, that is a way of proving a loss because you're moving out, or you rented pods outside, or, you know, you have that place rented at a certain date and now it cannot be rented. That will make it a lot easier than, oh, I'm suing just because it's inconvenient.
3: Hmm.
25: So we have to understand, when you are in a court of law, if you and you're taking someone to court, the big burden of proof is on you. It's not the other way around.
3: You have to prove
25: so
3: damage.
25: You have to have,
3: yeah,
25: correct, and you have to have a quantifiable proven damage, not just emotions.
3: Yeah, not just the disappointment. It has to be. You have to say, okay, we lost this, that, and the other. And again, as you always say, Walter, keep receipts, document everything, absolutely everything. 514-790-0800. There's lots of text messages coming in. We do love to hear from you. It's always easier to give a call though, so we can get into the nitty gritty of the situation. Carol's waiting on the line. We'll get to Carol in just a bit. See you waiting there, Carol. We got to take a teeny tiny break. We'll get to you in just a bit. Again, we're taking your calls. 514-790-0800. This is the Home Improvement Show.
0: Good morning. It's 9:30. I'm Tom Whalen with your CTV News Update. Here's what's making news right now. Speaking in front of the Provincial Police Academy in Nicolet, CAQ leader Christine Frechette announced four measures to make Quebec safer. Frechette pledging, if elected, to add 300 more officers to the SQ and municipal police forces and 50 new prosecutors.

0: criminal and penal prosecutions. A rail worker at the Port of Montreal lost his life at about 3 this morning. The man working on train tracks near the corner of Notre Dame and Delormier when he was hit by a train. And diesel prices in the U.S. have hit yet another record, soaring past $6 a gallon on average. According to AAA, the national average is up almost $3.71 from this time last year. More news, including details of a peanut recall, at ctvnewsmontreal.ca. From the CJAD 800 Traffic Center, the end of the outbound Mercier Bridge has just one lane available all weekend long. The Victoria Bridge remains with one lane in each direction at all times due to ongoing work on Bridge Street North. There is a little bit of a slowdown this morning right now on the inbound Illotort Bridge about halfway across the span. It clears up after that, however. Quick check of the roads on and around the island show no other slowdowns to mention at the moment. Your Dormez-vous Weather Center forecast: sunshine today with a high of 26 degrees. Showers overnight with a low of 17. Tomorrow, more showers, perhaps a thunderstorm in the afternoon, the high 24. Then back to sunshine and 18 degrees on Monday. Right now, it's 17 degrees in downtown Montreal. Your next CTV News update at 10 o'clock.
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16: 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Let us know what is going on with your home improvement projects. If you've stumbled on something, if you're trying to figure it out, Walter Assey, who is the president of Renovco, has got you covered, as he always does. Carol, dear sweet Carol, has been waiting so patiently on the line.

0: Carol, we appreciate you. we appreciate your patience.
1: I appreciate you guys.
0: All right. We love that. Carol, take it away for Walter.
1: Walter, I have a 60-year-old window, which was replaced, and the window was in a wood solid frame, 9 feet by 6 window with two sliding windows on the bottom. All of a sudden, 3 months later, a 4-inch crack appeared in the corner, about 3 months after installation. And the window company came to take out the paint to change it, but they couldn't remove it. They said there was too much insulation added, that the contractors, that's what they did. Now, the contractor is telling us that they should have to put a beam or an, I don't know if it, I think if I heard right, it was an LVL above the window because of the weight of the snow and the ice, it caved in. And now the pressure, with the pressure, they can't take the window pane out. What happened recently is I tried to open the bottom sliding window. By doing that, the whole pane cracked from one end to the other. So now they're telling me they have to redo, take the whole window out to get the pane out. And it's my responsibility to fix everything, to the cost of the pane, beam, then I have to re-plaster and paint, et cetera, et cetera. So what my question to you is it my responsibility? Should they have told me this at the beginning? And what should I do in a case like this?
2: So my question to you is, anybody opened the walls above that window, around that window,
1: no,
2: below that window?
1: No.
2: Okay.
1: And the frame
2: and
1: was
2: that's
1: intact.
2: Where...
1: They sent me pictures. The wooden frame that the previous 60-year-old window came out, the frame was intact. They said, oh, look how nice it is. And they put a membrane in it, around it, for water infiltration. They sprayed for bugs. What else did they do? They sent me a happy face because I wasn't there at the time for the installation. But what I did notice is when they did install the window and they sent me a picture of it after, there was those wooden pieces. What are they called? Sliders that were in, like they insulated. But there was a valley on the top of the window, a little bit of it. But they never mentioned anything to me.
2: Okay, so look, there are three things, and it might be any of the three. It looks more like a structural problem than anything else. So it could be that the LVL or the support, the header is rotted. You have some type of water infiltration, and now it's the weight, because, you know, whatever is above the window is always supporting.
1: Mm-hmm.
2: All exterior walls are supporting. Anytime we do change windows, we ask for the headers to be exposed. We ask for the bottom of the walls to be exposed to ensure that there's no wood rot, because the window is one of the weakest areas in your home as far as water infiltration and things that could cause these types of issues.
1: Mm-hmm.
2: Now, the fact that it's contractually not their responsibility, they're just the window company, typically that will put, unfortunately, the responsibility on you and not on them. If it's not mentioned in the contract, and that's why we say have everything in writing, including the what ifs, meaning you say, I would like the window contractor to ensure, you could add these things yourself if they're not under contract. And you can say, I would like the window contractor to ensure that my structure above and below the window is staying in good shape and around the window. So I that way I'll make sure that the window is going to be hermetic. I don't have any structural issues and so on and so forth. You can actually add these items. And if, you know, and
1: well, we didn't
2: sure,
1: do that. It was all
2: sure.
1: Verbally. It was all done verbally.
2: Mm. Yeah.
1: Not about the structure. Just, you know, replace the windows. That's it. But if there was a problem, if they saw a problem, they were sending me pictures that day and with happy faces, all's good, and with the actual picture of the window in. First, when they took it out, they sent me pictures. They sent me pictures when they put the window in, all is good. And now 3 months later, then the crack happened, and then, you know, 6 months later, I tried to open the bottom sliding windows, and the crack went from one end to the other. Now they're telling me, well, it was too much pressure, and this and that, you're at fault, you have to pay for.
2: Let me explain something to you. Just in retrospect, I want to play the devil's advocate. The window, the picture that they sent you, I'm not questioning the truth behind them. I'm sure they did not try to cover up a rot, because that's not to their interest, and they would just tell you. I think what happened, my gut feeling, and I could be wrong, is that the header from the top part was somehow impacted through water and rot. And when you actually took the window out, you've created a movement, because you disturbed the structure, right? That's
1: right.
2: Typically,
1: the window was there for 60 years.
2: Most of the time, we see when you have a structure that's not well built or have issues, it typically collapses or creates issues and stress cracks after a bigger occurrence. So it could be a renovation in that area, the vibration, the nailing, the fact that old window was in place holding all the wood together. Now that you took it out, all of the nails got loosened. Mm-hmm. And then you probably had that type of structural movement. We see that when you have excavation next to you, or someone was jackhammering a road, small earthquakes. That's probably what happened in your case. The top part is maybe the one that is impacted. So when they took out the old window, they didn't see anything on the bottom or the upper side of the window, because it's not that part that is really impacted. What needs to be done now, instead of starting to point the fingers, because if it's structural issues, you need to deal with it as soon as possible. So have the top of the window open, and the bottom, not just the top, because the structure, the problem could be also from the bottom, believe it or not.
1: Mm-hmm. Right.
2: So
1: I would open the four sides. Yeah, well, and they want to add a beam or an L. Sorry?
2: Well, no, you don't do anything before you expose the four sides of the window, the left, the right, upper, and lower.
1: Mm-hmm.
2: Okay, so you open the walls around it, and then, I don't want you to, because maybe the problem is not the header, maybe the rotted wood is what's where the window is sitting and the ledger is sitting on. It could be also that they use the wrong type of insulation. They use maximum expansion rather than minimum expansion foam.
1: No, they use minimal. They sent me a picture of the insulation too. It's minimal. The insulation is good.
2: Then you can eliminate that as a possibility. Mm-hmm.
1: I'm responsible for it, right?
2: You're probably the responsible party for it, yes.
1: Okay. Okay, I'll have them open it all up, and that's what they were planning to do, because the window pane itself can't come out until the whole window is in properly.
2: Expose the whole structure around the window, not just the upper part.
1: Okay. Okay, Walter. Okay. Thank you very much, and I love your show.
0: All right, Carol. Thank you so much for that call. 514-790-0800. Give us a call. Walter Assey, president of Vernovco, of course, is standing by to answer your home improvement questions. This is the Home Improvement Show.
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0: This is the Home Improvement Show on CJAD 800, 514-790-0800. Walter Assey is taking your calls. He is, of course, the president of Renovco. I see text messages as well, but Raymond is on the line, and Raymond has a question, if I understand this correctly, about a drain. Raymond, can you hear us? Hi.
22: Yes, I can hear you. Hi, thanks for taking my call.
0: No problem. Take it away.
22: So, yeah, my question is, we're actually selling our home in the West Island in Ile Bazard, and I've been shopping for homes with my wife, and we've been going to a lot of open houses, and we found a nice home that looks really nice. My big concern is that it has a downward slope driveway. In the West Island, with all the recent rain that we've had, we've known a lot of people that have problems with water accumulation at the bottom of a downward slope driveway. So we found a home that we like. I'm curious. I've been talking to a few of my friends that have similar homes and asking if they've had any solutions for water accumulation at the bottom of that driveway where it meets the garage door. And the answers that I've gone in is one of them put a sub pump in the actual three-part drain at the bottom of the garage door and has a pipe going out, which is not ideal. Another one dug a sub pump hole in the garage itself in the flooring, so when the water comes in, you know, the sub pump sends the water out, which to me is not very ideal. So considering that we're actually strongly looking at this home as an option, I'm wondering what options I have in this house with that downward slope driveway with the drain sitting right in front of the garage door. Do I have any options to kind of safeguard my basement and the garage if ever there is a high accumulation of water to be able to send it outside of the garage or just not have it build up at all?
1: So 100%. The options you've mentioned are all, one of them at least is a good option, but that option would not work if you don't install a linear drain in front of your garage door. So a linear drain is a drain that is not just a small little box that's in front of the door, which most of the time with an uneven driveway, the water doesn't get to, it goes around your garage door, finds its way in. A linear drain will kind of, if you want, skip that problem altogether, because any type of water is going to come to that weak spot, which is your garage door, is going to come into the drain first. Now, typically, these are connected to a 4-inch, and sometimes that would be even as high as a 6-inch evacuation drain under the slab to the main pit. But let me explain you the reasoning behind the sump pump that your friends were talking to you about, okay? It's because as a guy with a downslope driveway, you're probably going to be more susceptible to sewer backups than others and overland water, right? The water is going to rush. If your street is flooded, the water is going to rush to your home first because you have a downslope driveway. So what you need to do is you need to have a backup plan. Now, your main pit will always be connected to the city sewers. That's not going to be an issue. It's only in the case where you have a sewer backup, the backflow valve in the main pit will kick in, and then the water gets directed to a sump pump pit that gets pumped into a dry pit in the back, which dry pit means you don't see it. It's an invisible pit that we usually typically would put 20, 30, 40 feet away from the home. And then it's completely covered. So that would be really the best option as far as infrastructure is concerned. And then if you want another option above that would be a flood garage door, flood barrier garage door. So the whole garage door acts as a flood barrier. That will stop the water rushing in from the outside to go into your garage, but will not protect you in a case of a sewer backup. And that's really, you know, where you would have to focus your efforts, because in a sewer backup, the biggest enemy that you're going to have is the main drain that is in your garage. That thing is going to back up, and it's going to back up like crazy. And in most cases, garages in downslope areas gift to your basement. So if your garage gets flooded, in most of the cases, your basement will be flooded as well.
22: Okay, great. Thanks for the information, Walter. I don't know if it's convincing enough for my wife, but I appreciate your time.
1: My pleasure. Always my pleasure.
0: All right, Raymond, thank you so much for that call. There is a text that I think we have time to get to it right now. I've asked this person to call and they unfortunately can't. So Walter, buckle up for this one. We'll try to answer as quickly as we can. It says, we have squirrels in our attic and apparently they've done a lot of damage. We, after a lot of looking, found an exterminator with an RBQ license who's given us a quote of just over $16,000 taxes in to replace the cellulose insulation, loose plumbing vent, cardboard soffit barriers, the master bathroom ventilation pipes that have been chewed up and then permanently blocking all entry points. They're also replacing external intake ducts. My issue is that this seems really expensive and the contractor won't give me any of his reference. He says it's a confidentiality issue. Is this normal? This seems expensive.
1: Squirrel damage. Yeah, it doesn't really seem expensive if we are replacing all the insulation. Because again, you have to remember you're working in a very confined space to begin with. So you're working in a very confined space. You have to take out all the old insulation, put in new insulation, disinfect, decontaminate. That is providing they're doing the right steps. It does sound, depends on how big the attic is and how restrictive the access is. I've seen jobs like this run anywhere between 8 to 35,000, just to kind of give a range.
0: Wow.
1: Exactly. Again, the size does matter in construction, unfortunately, and accessibility as well.
0: So the squirrels can really have done that much damage. Okay, so that's interesting. So you repeat that price range again, Walter. You said 18 to.
1: I mean, look. 8 to. Again, I've seen attic decontaminations run from anywhere between 8,000 to 35,000. Again, depending on how big the damage, have they chewed any wires, have they chewed any ducts, are we taking out all the insulation everywhere, are we decontaminating? There are homes that are 3,000 square feet in living area by per floor, right? So that's, mm-hmm. And then how high is my accessibility and how the contained spaces, how high they are as well. So people have to look literally on their knees in a lot of these cases.
0: All right. Well, there you have it. That does it for this week's edition of the Home Improvement Show. Thank you for all your text messages, your calls. Thank you, Walter, for being you again, president of Renovco. If you didn't get your question in, head on over to Renovco's website. There's an Ask Walter button. He checks it. He has a great team. Or follow them on social media as well. We'll be back next week. Have a great one.
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1: Good morning. It's 10 o'clock. I'm Tom Whalen with your CTV News Update. 17 degrees in the sunshine. Your full forecast coming up in just a few minutes. Here's what's making news right now. Fatal accident overnight at the Port of Montreal. What the party leaders are promising this morning. And U.S. President Trump speaks unkindly of Canada while in Ireland. From the CJAD 800 Traffic Center, at the end of the outbound Mercier Bridge on the South Shore side, there is just one lane available all weekend. Bit of a slowdown there now because of that. The Victoria Bridge remains with one lane in each direction at all times due to ongoing work on Bridge Street North. Right now, as you leave the Champlain Bridge in Brossard, there's a bit of a slowdown from that point to Taschereau. No other slowdowns to report at this point this morning. In the news, still very few details surrounding an accident at the Port of Montreal overnight. A man who was working on the railroad tracks near the intersection of Delormier and Notre Dame was hit by a train at about 3 this morning. The victim pronounced dead at the scene. Montreal Police Accident Investigation Division is working on determining the exact circumstances surrounding that accident. Two overnight crimes have Montreal Police wondering if those two are linked. At about 11, a 22-year-old man was discovered in an alley on Cremazie West near Wiseman in the Villeray-Saint-Michel Park Extension Borough with gunshot wounds to the upper body. He was taken to hospital, expected to recover. No arrests have been made. Police say that they consider the case to be one of attempted murder. About 45 minutes later, a pickup truck was found in flames on the West Island. Montreal firefighters responding to Anse Alarme near Centreville Road in Centreville. They suspected that the fire was criminally set, called in the arson squad. No injuries reported there, no arrests either, but police are working to determine if the two incidents are related. Well, today is day 17 of the provincial election campaign. Speaking in front of the Provincial Police Academy in Nicolet, CAQ leader Christine Fréchette announced four measures to make Quebec safer. Fréchette pledged to add 300 more officers to the SQ and municipal police forces, and 50 new prosecutors to the Director of Criminal and Penal Prosecutions. Meanwhile, the Liberals' Charles Milliard spoke in Magog this morning. He says he plans to increase the share of the health budget devoted to prevention to 5% within 10 years. He also said the Liberals would create what he called a Quebec prevention pathway that would be aimed at helping patients know what screening or vaccine they need and where to go. In an effort to increase public transit use, Quebec Solidaire co-spokesperson Ruba Gazelle promised this morning to make public transportation free for Quebecers under the age of 25 and over 65. She pledged an extra $500 million in public transit funding. Conservatives Éric Duhaime is set to speak in the next few minutes. He is attending several events today, including a protest against the Quebec City Tramway project, and Parti Québécois leader Paul St-Pierre Plamondon will be in the east end of Montreal also to speak about health care. That's scheduled for 10:15 this morning. Prime Minister Mark Carney set to welcome some of the world's largest investors to Toronto next week as he seeks much-needed capital for his economic agenda.
8: Hundreds of global investment managers will meet with Carney, his cabinet ministers, Canada's premiers, and a host of business leaders over Monday and Tuesday. Canada is putting projects in energy, infrastructure, and critical minerals on the table in pursuit of the Prime Minister's stated goal of securing $1 trillion in investment over the next 5 years. The escalating U.S. tariff war is sure to loom over conversations at the summit, but Carney says he'll be selling Canada as a reliable place to invest beyond its proximity to America. Lisa Laporte, The Canadian Press.
1: And during a visit to Ireland today, U.S. President Donald Trump returned to trash-talking Canada when asked about the trade relationship in the wake of the breakdown of trade talks with Canada, tariffs from President Trump, and retaliatory tariffs from Canada. The president said,
9: "We're going to have a great relationship with Mexico. We actually have a good one with Canada, but the United States has been ripped off for 50 years by Canada. You don't need their product and they need our product."
1: He said he expected that the U.S. and Canada would reach an agreement, quote-unquote, soon. 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Tomorrow, more showers, perhaps an afternoon thunderstorm with a high of 24, then back to sunshine and 18 on Monday. Right now, it's sunny, 17 degrees in downtown Montreal. For all the news during the day, stream us on your smart speaker. 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

0: And a good Saturday morning to you one and all. This is your Saturday Morning Car Show with me, Lisa Christensen, here on Montreal's News Talk Radio, CJD 800 AM. I'm a licensed automotive technician, master certified ASC, fixing up your car like we do every week here on the CJD Car Show. So get in line at 514-790-0800, 514-790-0800. We'll put you in the driver's seat here this morning on the CJD Car Show. There they go. The lines are starting to come in, light up. Please don't wait till quarter two. We usually have a problem at that time to get through everybody. So now's the time to get in at 514-790-0800, 514-790-0800. Good morning to the BMW with the broken exhaust that was parked in my drive this morning. Meh, meh. Yeah, so the vehicle blocked my driveway, and it was quite fun to get out this morning. And I know it has a broken exhaust. So that made me think about exhaust. And the fact that we are going into the fall, and we are going into the colder weather. Yeah, I know, it's... We're going to say summer's going to last until November. I agree. But we still have to take into consideration exhaust leaks, exhaust problems on today's cars. You know, we went from three-way catalytic converters, you know, for oxide, you know, NOx, and then the other chemicals inside our engine that are produced to clean them up, to get them out, and catalytic converters, you know, they're extremely important to the environment. If you have one and you've removed it, well, you've also reduced the pressure for your engine, and that's not a good idea. But we're going to talk more about broken exhausts, just because, and the dangers that are involved with a cracked, slightly leaking, heavily leaking, like a BMW, exhaust leak, because carbon monoxide kills. It's odorless, it's tasteless, and it kills. Every year you will see people with their, temporary car shelters, you know, the brand name Kleenex. Well, this is the brand name is Tempo. Well, the Tempo shelters go out, the car covers come up, and people love their creature comforts of those remote starters that I absolutely deplore. So what happens? You run in your car in your Tempo, and it is toxic when you get in there. But also, if you have an exhaust leak and you are parked, maybe you have snow around the car. Maybe the tailpipe might not be exposed completely. All that exhaust underneath the car can get into the car. It seeps into the car. And if you have even just your pet who's in the car, or you put, you know, your kids in the car, and then you get out and you say, okay, you know, I'm going to go and shovel a car out and, you know, clean it off and defrost it while I'm shoveling, you don't notice. You don't notice how the carbon monoxide floods the interior of the car, and you just think the kids have fallen asleep, or the dog is resting on the back seat and he's fallen asleep, or the passenger is just taking a nod. Well, it's extremely dangerous, and any and all exhaust leaks need to be explored. And someone might call up and say, well, you know, the cracked exhaust manifold in the front, do you know how much that costs? Well, let me ask you, what is your life worth at the end of the day? Or what's the life worth of your loved ones at the end of the day? I think the value of having it replaced is good value for the human life. Well, let's put it that way. We get a lot of modern cars that have exhaust problems. Don't forget, our tighter engines under the hood. That you open the hood of a car, I don't know what you're looking at underneath there. It's just flush plastic covers. You can't see anything unless you dismantle half the top of the engine there, right? So opening the hood to look inside today, there's not much you can see. But they are also keeping gases under the hood that, you know, shouldn't be there if you have an exhaust leak. And, you know, when we have those higher temperatures, we do end up having certain issues. Now, the car is designed to have the higher issues, you know, the higher temperature issues. The car is designed for this. But if the car is not running well, a fouled spark plug, fuel pressure that's off, maybe an anti-pollution system that's not working right, now you've changed how the car is supposed to run, and perhaps you've changed the temperature of the engine or the combustion itself, causing the catalytic converter to fail or causing the car to run hotter, having the exhaust run hotter, which can relate to a cracked manifold, maybe a broken stud, or maybe the flexible part of the exhaust system coming down from the engine towards the underside of the car. It's flexible, but it has an expectancy. If you have motor mounts that are loose, well, you're demanding more of exhaust hangers, flexible pipes than they were designed for. You get a crack, you get a leak, and then you have an exhaust leak. So exhaust leaks should be taken care of. They should be treated very seriously. If your car is not running well, remember, the catalytic converter, it's a chemical factory, a very expensive chemical factory. They don't go defective for just, oh, it's 100,000 kilometers, time to change the cat. No, they go defective because something went wrong and caused them to go defective. So never, ever, ever replace a catalytic converter unless you know why it failed. You had a blown head gasket. You're using a ton of oil. The car, you put some product in the gas tank to clean something up and you went crazy with it. You caused the combustion to be different. You killed the catalytic converter. If you know why the catalytic converter died and you corrected that problem, then go ahead and put another one in. Because if you haven't corrected the problem, well, we could see you 6 months to a year later for another catalytic converter. And those things are extremely expensive. So think about your exhaust, especially if you're driving that car that blocked my driveway. Think about your life, because carbon monoxide does kill. We are heading into the cooler seasons now. People are going to start putting up their windows. And if you're parking a car or in your small confined space with the car and you run the car, remember, carbon monoxide is extremely dangerous. Every year, every winter, we do hear of deaths related to carbon monoxide poisoning. So keep it in mind. If you have a little sound at your exhaust and you're not sure, it is absolutely worth it to you to have your exhaust checked to see if there is a leak and to catch it before something vibrates because it's broken and makes another component go fail. There's exhaust places around town that can fix things up, that can fabricate for you and get it taken care of before it becomes a bigger issue. We want to hear you here always on the CJD Car Show. Get in line, 514-790-0800. Lines are almost full. I got room for one or two more. And then we're going to go and take some calls here this morning on the CJD Car Show. 514-790-0800. It is 10:15 CJD time. The CJD Car Show will be coming back in just a few moments.
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0: 10:19 CJAD time, and it's time to talk to you about your car. How's your car running? Are you getting ready for the fall? You're thinking about your winter tires. Maybe you're looking at some new ones. I hear all the specials are starting to come out, so I think I'm going to shop for my Nissan's winter tires very soon. I like to take advantage of a good deal. 514-790-0800. Let's go see what Leonard has to say about a 99 Crown Vicky. Hi, Leonard.
1: Hi, how are you?
0: I'm good. Is it a police interceptor?
1: Do you remember me? It's about a month ago I talked to you.
0: Nope.
1: I had a fuel pump problem.
0: Okay.
1: And you referred me to a garage mechanic 360 in Laval. That's where I live.
0: Oh, okay, yeah.
1: And it was MES and Mr. Wilson that were part of the operation.
0: Oh, there. How nice.
1: Okay, everything went extremely well. They changed the fuel pump was the problem.
0: Okay.
1: However, the seal was not available, okay?
0: Oh, are you talking about the seal that goes around the fuel pump housing that sits on the gas tank?
1: I believe so, okay. Because I wasn't there when they did the job, naturally. He said to me, Elias, that the former seal was in very good condition.
0: Yeah.
1: So he put it back, but not to take a chance, I did order one. It just came in. So if this seal ever goes, at least I have the seal on hand right away. Now, does this seal with time dry up or not?
0: You know, it really does depend, because I can tell you, what damages seals is usually something that the seal is not designed for. And in your case, the seal is designed for petroleum. So there's not too much that will destroy it. What can destroy it is it gets dried out. Maybe it'll crack. It's installed incorrectly. But what else could cause it the problem? There's not too much.
1: The question probably. The new seal that I'm going to keep, I'm going to go pick it up.
0: Yeah.
1: Well, just keeping it in my home, is it going to dry
0: out or not
1: be usable if the time comes that the other seal becomes defective?
0: Not a problem. You're not going to have a problem. Keep it in your house. There's no issue. If you could see what's going on in my damp garage, you wouldn't worry about the little fuel pump that you've got.
1: Okay. By the way, just for your own feedback, the service was fantastic. They even picked when I brought the car in with towing, they brought me back to my home when the car was ready. They picked me up.
0: Oh.
1: And they did a general checkup on the car once it was there. So and you can talk to the mechanic there like you can do it in many garages.
0: Oh, that's nice. I'm glad to hear it. Well, you know, we've had Wilson on this show many times over the last few years. So I'm really glad that you had a great experience and that you got a chance to share it with us. And now you even have an extra seal in case of, and there's nothing wrong with that. Thanks, Leonard, very much for the call, and enjoy your 99 Crown Victoria. Let's go now and take another caller here. Let's go see what Tasso has to say. Hi, Tasso.
2: Hi, good morning.
0: Good morning.
2: Okay, the ethanol additives that we have in our gasoline, either E10, E15.
0: Yep.
2: Are they harmful for the seals inside the gas tank?
0: Okay, so most modern cars, they are definitely going to be able to run on blends with E10, like it's 10% alcohol. And depending on the time of the year, the fuel companies usually put 10% ethanol and 90% gasoline to reduce pollution. So, and also in the wintertime, we have slightly different blends, and they usually start, I think, if I'm not mistaken, the winter blends start coming out, believe it or not, end of August, because they have to get it into the system of all the tankers and et cetera before the winter season comes. So the fuel companies are constantly manufacturing and blending gasolines for the changing temperature and also the cars. Now, usually from 2001 up, you can usually get away with 15% ethanol in vehicles. So you got some that are flex fuel that are like E85, they call them, or even, you know, the code name is like flex fuel. So you're okay with either or. Do they harm? No, but in older cars that are not built with that, then they may have problems with some seals related to the fuel system because they're an older design. But anything like 2001 up, you shouldn't have a problem. If you wanted to run an older car with an ethanol blend, then I wouldn't go over that 10%.
2: Okay, so in my specific case, it's a 2008 E300.
0: Mercedes?
2: Yes. Because I was reading, I did some research.
0: Yep.
2: And it can handle up to E10, E15. It might, you might have a problem.
0: Might, yeah.
2: However, I don't have any symptoms like rough idling or anything like that.
0: That's okay.
2: Okay, now.
0: But what's going to get different is, let's say you use your E10 blended gasoline. And you can look on the pumps because it'll tell you on the pump the sticker.
2: Yeah, that's the reason I called you.
0: There you go.
2: When I gassed up a few days ago, I just noticed they had a sticker there up to E315. What do you mean up to E315?
0: That's it.
2: May contain up to E315.
0: Exactly. Now, take that, and then you get people that start putting stuff in their gas tank to raise the octane level or raise the alcohol level in their tanks. Are you really then still running on the same product, or have you even increased the level of alcohol in the or ethanol in the tank? So that's where chemistry gets interesting. But most of what you see on the, if people just stop and read the stickers, you'll see what's usually inside. Yes, they have a disclaimer because they say, you know, okay, we blended it, but the tanker, you know, might have a little this or that in it. So it could be anywhere between this number and this number. They protect themselves. But usually it doesn't go over E15 for sure. So, and it also will depend on the company. Next time you're gassing up the Merc, just, use a different gas station and see what their sticker says. And cause they may have something different. Like you'll talk to people, Tasso, who swear I'm not going to that company. My car runs bad on it. Or I only use this gas. And this is fun discussion in my house. We only use this gasoline and I only use that gasoline because I just, you know what? My car runs fine on them. I don't care which one it is. The only thing I do tell people to do is don't run your tank down low. Always gas up once a week, whether you have a full tank, half a tank, quarter tank, gas up at least once a week, and always gas up at a place that has fresh fuel. It's a busy place.
2: Yeah, exactly. And I was going to say, I only put the Super 91 in the car, so that's good. Now, my final question is, should I add anything like, an additive for the ethanol, like a protection additive?
0: Well, why do you need to add something? No, what makes you think that you, need that? Where did you come up with the idea? Did you have a problem with the car originally or just stuff that you're walking around and reading?
2: Thank God for technology. AI said for European cars, it's good to add the high quality detergent like Liquid Moly Jectron.
0: Liquid Moly, yes. Okay. Well, look.
2: Which is specifically for European fuel systems and it's fully compatible with E310 gas.
0: Okay, so I don't believe in putting additives in a car if the car is running well, if the car doesn't have a history of certain problems. Because, you know, if we go back 10, more like 20 years in the automotive industry, you know, you had different types of fuel. You had different types of oil. Today's technology that we're getting in these products is so, so high grade that a lot of the old day problems, the way the injector was inserted into the intake manifold or actually pushing directly into the cylinder, when the injectors were in the cylinder like a spark plug almost, you had carbon buildup and then you had issues with the injectors. But we don't have those problems. So you see, technology sort of caught up. So when it comes to putting something in your gas tank, the only thing I probably put in my gas tank probably once a season is probably a couple of bottles of gasoline antifreeze. And that's only because all summer long, you know, you're doing all kinds of stuff. I say, you know what? Once the big freeze comes, I'll run my tank down low specifically to put in the gasoline antifreeze and fill it up, and that's it for me. I'm good for the winter with my cars.
2: Super.
0: Good luck, Tasso. Thank you so much for the call.
2: Thank you, Lisa. Always informative.
0: Take care now. Bye-bye.
2: Bye-bye.
0: Let's go now and speak to Rana about a 2014 Bimsky. Hey, it's a Bimsky day today and a Mercedes day. What's happening, Rana?
3: Hi, I'm fine, thanks. Actually, I'm calling regarding my wife's car, BMW 2014.
0: Yep.
3: Under 100,000 kilometers.
0: Yep.
3: And I only get to drive it when she needs gas.
0: Anyway, sounds like my daughter and my husband.
3: In the construction zone, they had dug up the road for repaving and everything. And anyway, she hit the bump.
0: Yeah.
3: And there was a loud noise.
0: Mm-hmm.
3: And she insisted I go to the dealer.
0: Okay, well, look, she has her way. Happy wife, happy life.
3: Yeah, so I went there and they said, well, you have a damaged flex pipe. I said, oh, that's fine. He said, no, but the thing is, we don't get that one part. You have to replace the whole thing from the front to the back, including the catalytic converter.
0: Wow!
3: Estimate is over 4,000. I just came back, and I'm trying to see if I should just try some muffler specialist. They might be able to do something, or...
0: Okay, so before I would drop that kind of cash on a car, I'd probably buy another car at my cheapness. But in your case, what part of town are you in?
3: I'm in the West Island.
0: West Island. So you have a couple of choices here. You can look up KikoMuffler.com.
3: Okay.
0: I love these guys. They're the Dominican guys. Daddy, KikoMuffler.
3: Okay,
0: so the Dominican guys. Daddy is also a community radio guy, does community radio from upstairs from the garage. And you have a branch, I think it's on 9th in Montreal. But if you look up KikoMuffler.com on the contact, you'll see the three locations. Montreal, RDP is the one that I've gone to a lot. Like Saturday, they're going to have a barbecue outside and they're like doing barbecue. In Laval, I think the daughter now has her own location. But what I like about this place is they're great. They're fast, they're friendly, and their prices are very reasonable because they fabricate. Where they could probably cut and then create the piping that you need versus, well, we don't cut and fabricate, so we replace the whole part. So really, I would absolutely, anybody need an exhaust, I have no problem recommending you to Kiko because I've used them. My husband's used them. The garage he's at uses them. So it's like they're well known in the community because they do good, solid work.
3: Perfect. You know, I was hoping there has to be an alternative. I can't replace the whole thing.
0: Not many people can afford to do that. Yeah. So just at least you can get a second opinion. You swing by, you say, listen, I have an exhaust leak and they want to change everything. Is there something that can be done? And let them know. Good luck. Thank you so much for the call, Rana. Good luck with your wife's car. 514-790-0800. It is 1031 CJD time, and we're going to come back in just a few moments.
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0: Good morning. It's 10:31. I'm Tom Whalen with your CTV News Update. Here's what's making news right now. A rail worker at the Port of Montreal was killed overnight when he was hit by a train as he worked on the tracks. Montreal police have not released the victim's name. Provincial Conservatives are the latest party to make pledges on the campaign trail this morning. Eric Duhem revealing his party's education platform. Among other things, Duhem promised to relieve teachers of their administrative tasks in order to, quote, let them do their job, end quote. And the Canadian Border Services Agency confirmed that the system outage that shut down primary inspection kiosks at 11 airports across the country, including Trudeau International, was not a cyber attack. The breakdown meant that travelers were processed manually, causing delays for arriving travelers. More news, including Montreal firefighters commemorating 9/11, at ctvnewsmontreal.ca. From the CJAD 800 Traffic Center, at the end of the outbound Mercier Bridge, there is just one lane available over on the South Shore side. That's all weekend long. Because of that, the outbound Mercier is pretty much heavy its length at the moment. Elsewhere, northbound to Kerry bogs down for a bit at Snowden. On the southbound side, there is traffic between the Circle and Jean Talon. And the Met is heavy in both directions between the 215s. Your Dormez-vous Weather Center forecast, mainly sunny today, the high 26. Overnight, clouds, showers, 17. Tomorrow, more showers, perhaps an afternoon thunderstorm with a high of 24. Then back to sunshine and 18 on Monday. Right now, it's sunny and 18 degrees in downtown Montreal. Your next CTV News update at 11 o'clock.
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0: 10:37 CJD time, and welcome to the second half of your Saturday morning car show with me, Lisa Christensen, here on Montreal's News Talk Radio, CJD 800 AM. I'm a licensed automotive technician, master certified ASC, fixing up your car, like we do every week here on the CJD Car Show. In just a moment, we'll go back to the phone lines, but first I wanted to say a very special happy birthday this morning. This is one of the perks of being in this chair, is that I get to say happy birthday, happy 21st birthday to my beautiful daughter, Brianna. On Monday, she's going to be turning 21, and I am so proud as a mom to watch her grow into such a beautiful, intelligent young woman, and I can't wait to see what comes next, Brianna. Happy birthday, sweetie. 514-790-0800. Let's go and take our next caller here. Let's go see. We have here on the line is Angie. Hi, Angie.
1: Good morning.
0: Hi. Tell me about your Acura RDX.
1: 2017. The emission light came on, and this is the second time. The first time it came on, we took it to the Acura service center, and they changed the spark plugs. It seemed to work. Now the emission light has come on, and it's giving me a code, P0430, number 1. What
0: Okay. That's not necessarily the best thing out there. That usually, let's see, 430. The 400s are usually catalytic efficiency. Okay, let's go back. Stop for a second, my brain. Let me ask you a couple of questions. One, how does the car run? How does it feel?
1: It feels okay. It's burning more gas than usual. It
0: makes sense.
1: But
0: yes,
1: it's running okay. Other than that, I have small little problems.
0: Okay. But as far as the exhaust and the feel of the car, is the exhaust leaking? Do you have an exhaust leak?
1: No.
0: Okay, good.
1: No,
0: that's good.
1: Nothing.
0: Okay. And does the car have any kind of little shake or little sputter or anything like that?
1: No, but every so often it gives me like a little jolt.
0: Okay. Did you have any other codes that were in memory other than that 430?
1: No, none.
0: Okay, well, that's good, because I would be looking also, if my brain was going in this direction, I would say, I wonder if she has any misfires. Are there any 300 codes as well? So
1: no.
0: Then I'm going to treat it more of an emission failure with the catalytic system. So there's a few things, right? First thing I always say is there an exhaust leak? You confirmed that there is no exhaust leak. That's fine. If the catalytic converter has any damage to it, meaning the car was running so, like I talked at the beginning of the show, the car was running poor for a long time. See, you replaced spark plugs, so my curiosity factor is always there. How much kilometers do you have?
1: 209.
0: When were the spark plugs ever changed?
1: They were changed 2 years ago, a year and a half ago.
0: Really? At how much kilometers?
1: 209.
0: You put
1: it all highway though.
0: Okay, so you
1: all the miles are highway.
0: 209 kilometers, and then you change the spark plugs for the first time.
1: Yeah.
0: That's a little late, my sweetie. And now you're all highway again, and you've got to put another 190 kilometers, 190,000 kilometers on the car, and you're changing.
1: Well, no, I don't do any more highway.
0: Okay, so how many kilometers between the last set of plugs and this?
1: Maybe about 40.
0: 40,000?
1: 40, yeah, about.
0: In the same place, change the spark plugs?
1: Yeah.
0: And they didn't think that was a little odd that such short mileage later they had to replace the spark plugs again?
1: That's why I don't want to go there, and that's why I need you to recommend a garage for me in the South Shore.
0: Oh, in the South Shore. It's a little bit more difficult for me. I mean, but anyway, I want to do more with your car first. So the first thing I'm going to think about, is there really a misfire going on, you know, with this car? Because I have a feeling that you may have damaged your catalytic converter. It's a feeling. I would have to, you have to test these things. You can't just say, oh, it's bad, we change it. No, I need to test the catalytic system. I need to look at code 430. See what the efficiency is on bank one or bank two. I want to know, why is it giving me the 430? What is the exhaust detective, that's come to this? Is it, a faulty oxygen sensor, you know, that's not working well, which is very possible at the kilometers you're giving me? Is it in fact a worn catalytic converter because you had enough engine misfires and problems with that you clogged the catalytic converter, or you clogged the system? And that's where we're at today, because now that you did fix something, the other problem that was hiding in the wings is now showing itself. Either way, we need to take this code. We need to take the number of the code. Do you know if they erased the code for you?
1: No, okay. They haven't.
0: Okay. So, because what I like is when I do have a diagnostic trouble code, I like to take what we call freeze frame data, because I need to know for my diagnostic work, but also after diagnostic when I do my road test, where did the code come in? Was the car idling? Was the car on the highway? And that data that I'm looking for, freeze frame, will tell me. I'll know the throttle percentage. Yeah, you feel it's on the highway.
1: On the highway, yeah.
0: But for the car's computer, it has to know that the throttle was at 30%. It has to know the transmission was in drive. There's things it sees, and the reason why I'm being picky about it is because once I know what the data is, let's say I find what I think is the problem with the car. Well, now I have to go and prove it that the repair is good by doing a drive cycle. I will have to go back driving this car in its exact parameters that the code showed up for 2 minutes. I stop, pull it over, turn the key off, turn the key on, and do the exact same drive cycle a second time. It's a way of cheating the computer to thinking that you've done all those kilometers, because it has a chance to retest itself. And if the check engine light does not go back on, I don't have a 430 code again. That means the problem I detected and repaired is in fact a solid repair, and I don't have to have any problem in my head giving you back the car because I know my job is good.
1: Okay.
0: That's a bumper to bumper, I call it. Diagnosis, repair, and check. So, with South Shore, I don't really have too much in the South Shore that can help you on that. I have someone in the West Island 100%, but I don't have anybody really that I would send that car to.
1: Who do you have in the West Island?
0: Well, I have Centre Mécanique Auto Fix.
1: Okay.
0: I would send you to Caesar I've had Caesar on this show many times. I'm not worried about sending you to Caesar. If you wanted to, I give you their number, no problem.
1: Okay. And if Centre de
0: Mécanique
1: in the South Shore is you don't recommend.
0: Who?
1: We have a fix.
0: I don't know who they are. I can only tell you that FYX here in, it's not the same, maybe it's not the same. It's definitely not a chain. It's definitely not a chain.
1: Okay.
0: So if you want, I will be happy to give you Caesar's number as soon as I can find it. There we go. So I've got 514.
1: Yes.
0: 305.
1: Yes.
0: 0559.
1: Okay.
0: And it's Centre de Mécanique Auto Fix, FYX. You can give Caesar a call on Monday and you can tell him that I referred you over to you. They'll take care of the car. You can, and you know what? Get all your bills together. Anybody listening at home, whenever you're going to move from one garage to the next, or you have a problem that you're not quite sure of and you want a second opinion, always bring all your bills with you, because that can also help the technician see what was done, what was resulted from that being done. And it helps them also to shorten the time that they're going to work on your car, because you don't want to pay twice for the same thing. All right, Angie?
1: Yes. So you think it is a catalytic converter?
0: I'm thinking it can be a catalytic converter, but as I said at the top of the show, I never change a catalytic converter unless I know why the catalytic converter failure. But like I said, it could also be a faulty oxygen sensor. You say you don't have an exhaust leak. I'm wondering if maybe you don't detect the exhaust leak. I would like to know if there's an engine misfire or any kind of leak that would be unresolved there, making the engine run more rich or more lean, because you say you're getting terrible fuel economy. So if there is a misfire, then you're running with more fuel, that can hurt a catalytic converter and definitely cause your code to 430 to come on. So it's not a catalytic converter until it's been proven. And the only way to prove that is to do the complete diagnosis on the 0430 code, not just change parts for anything. Good luck, my dear. Thank you so much for the call. Glad to hear from you. Let's go and take a quick break here on the CJD Car Show and come back with lots more calls in just a few moments.
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0: CJAD time, and it's back to those phone lines we go right now. We're going to speak to our next caller. Hi, Ed. Thanks for waiting.
1: Thanks a lot. Okay. I've got two cars, a Honda Civic, which I just bought.
0: Congratulations. Yes.
1: Thank you. And a Genesis GV, also 226, but that's about a year old.
0: Okay.
1: I wanted to know about undercoating.
0: Mm-hmm.
1: Okay, should I get a natural base beeswax, which I've been told is good, or a type of oil undercoating?
0: I've always been a great fan of something that flexes and moves, that has an oil base to it. Mm-hmm. If you put a product up there that doesn't sweat enough to move around, then it might not necessarily get into those little cracks and crevices where moisture will get into, dirt and moisture, and dirt will then hold water, and that can cause rusting. That's what we had in the old days. Remember those rubberized undercoatings we put?
1: Yeah.
0: And then you'd see the rust was just like packed behind it because moisture can get in but can't get out. So we're always looking for something that has some kind of sweating factor to it. So if you're looking at a grease and oil base, there are a couple of things. You know, the APA has been recommending Crown with a K. Barry's is good. There could be something else out there that I'm not aware of. Are you looking at something specific in the more oil based?
1: I don't want to have them drill holes.
0: I understand. Yes. So then you're looking at someone like Barry, Barry's rust proofing. And they don't drill, but you need to have a good constitution because they're going to rip the car apart in front of you, and that may be stressful for some people.
1: Oh, why would they do that?
0: Because they get in without drilling holes, and they get into the places where rust will get into. They'll take off door panels, lift up carpets, take off moldings to get into those places. Mm. I've had many people go there, and they put a chair and say, if you want to watch us work, no problem. They'll sit you down. Most people leave after 5 minutes when they hear the door panels going pop, pop, pop, because they're like, it's a brand new car.
1: Right.
0: Yeah, so, but you can drive by. Why don't I give you the location? Okay. They're at 707 Lajoie and Dorval. You can look up, you can Google up, Barry's Rust Proofing. Go by, see Rock, because at this time, they're swamped. So he's going to have a phone maybe that's full of messages. He'll empty the messages and in a couple of days it'll be full again. So you need to go by, see what they do.
1: Okay.
0: Ask a couple of questions. And hear what they have to say. The fun part about that is that they know, after so many decades of being in this business, the cars have that car where you have to spend more time on that corner because we know that that's a problem area. Or we take this little grommet in the trunk, I make a little slit, a little cut in that grommet because I want the humidity that's going to gather there to not sit there. It's going to evacuate there and allow air to circulate. Those are the things that you get when someone's been doing their work for decades.
1: Mm. Okay.
0: So you look them up on the internet, and you can swing by and have a conversation with them.
1: Okay. How often should I do this?
0: Well, if you're doing a regular oil spray where they drill holes or not, that's usually once a year. Barry's grease rust proofing is like usually once every 5 years. And then you end up well, at the end of the deal, the 5 years of one and versus one of Barry's, you end up around the same cost, except you're paying it all in front. He might ask you to come back in 3 years if you're the kind of person that goes over stuff and you scrape the bottom of the car because they'll want to do a touch up. They'll look around, make sure everything is still where it is. Always rust proof your car after your service is done on your car. Don't decide to have spark plugs done and oil changes done because they end up all over my sleeves or all over my arms and it takes all the rust proofing with me. That's what we call dead air because it's like people are visioning the fact that all the rust proofing they just paid for in the engine compartment is now ending up on the mechanic's arms when they're working on the car. That's why I always say rust proof your car at the absolute end of all the servicing you have to do. And if you don't have servicing to do, get it rust proof before it gets into the winter. Good luck. Thank you so much for the call. Congratulations and enjoy your cars. Let's go and see if we can squeeze another one in here. Let's go see what we have with Chris. Hi, Chris.
2: Hi there.
0: Tell me about your 2006 Bimsky.
2: Yeah.
0: What kind of beaver?
2: It's a 330 XI.
0: Okay. What's happening?
2: I have a pesky oil pan leak.
0: When you say oil pan leak, is it coming from the steel or the seal?
2: That's a very good question. I'm assuming it's from the seal. because I've been to two garages, and the answer I got from both of them saying that it's not worth repairing.
0: Ooh.
2: A big job.
0: So I'm wondering if it okay. Let's make life easy. Has anyone done a leak test to be sure of where the oil is actually coming from?
2: I'm not aware of that.
0: Okay. So this is something worth investing in so that you have a really clear picture of what you're dealing with. Because if they all look up and they say, wow, it's coated in oil. Yeah, it's not worth it. It's going to cost a fortune. I don't really want to do that job anyway. It's probably 9 hours. But if you get a dye trace put into the engine oil, mm-hmm. you can drive the car and then come back, you know, a couple days later, see if there's a trace that's shown up, because it'll be fluorescent when they use a UV light, and it'll track just like a road map. You'll see oil is obviously going to go from the highest point down. So if the bottom around the seal is all green in color, well, we know that it's 100% the seal. Now you can say to yourself, okay, we're sure of where it's coming from. What is the cost to replace that seal? And if the oil pan is all rusted, what is the cost of replacing the seal and the pan?
2: Yeah.
0: Okay?
2: They're telling me it's hard to get to. That's one of the things that they're telling me. It's a very big job and it's not worth it. And
0: well, it may not be worth it, but what if it's not coming from the oil pan? What if it's coming from something just a little higher up that they can't see because of today's designs? And when you put the dye trace in, you notice that it's not coming from the pan, it's coming higher up. And the part that they want to change is only about $150-$200 plus labor.
2: Yeah, fully agree.
0: At least you know 100% it's coming from here. Now I can make the decision if I want to do it or not. I get a real estimate and I know what I'm dealing with.
2: Appreciate that. Can you make any recommendations in the Vaudreuil, West Island area?
0: Well, that's it. I want to send you back to Santa Mechanic Auto Fix to see Caesar.
2: Yeah, I heard you before. Okay.
0: Yeah, if you took note of his number, then you know it's FYX. They're on St. John's.
2: Yeah. Can you repeat the number one more time, please?
0: Sure. It's 514-305-0559.
2: Thank you so much.
0: Hey, good luck with the Bimmer.
2: Thank you.
0: Take care. Bye-bye. Jimmy, can I do another one? Oh. Path. You just rear-ended me, didn't you? Mm-hmm. Jimmy G in Master Control, pushing all the buttons, keeping me on time, on the road, so that I do make place for the next person that sits in this chair. Even though I love to talk to you and I could talk to you for hours, it's one of my favorite subjects. I so enjoy talking about cars, and especially with you. Whole goal of the show is really to inform, not necessarily to make you go out and fix your own car, but get informed, understand what's going on under the hood with the car so that it'll cost you less money. We can keep these cars running longer. My name is Lisa Christensen. I'll see you next week here on the CJAD Car Show. Drive safely, Montreal.
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7: Good morning. It's 11 o'clock. I'm Tom Whelan with your CTV News Update. Sunshine, 18 degrees downtown. We'll have your full weather forecast in just a couple of minutes. Here's what's making news right now. A rail worker killed overnight in an accident at the Port of Montreal. Day 17 on the campaign trail, and the party leaders are making more promises. And labor strife on the rise at Stellantis. From the CJAD 800 Traffic Center, at the end of the outbound Mercier Bridge, there is just one lane available all weekend, and because of that, the outbound Mercier is heavy pretty much its length at the moment. Elsewhere, northbound to Kerry bogs down between Snowden and the Top. On the southbound side, there is traffic between the Circle and Jean Talon, and the Met is heavy in both directions between the 215. In the news, in the southeast end of town, a man was struck and killed by a train near the intersection of Delormier and Notre Dame. Preliminary information is that the victim was a rail worker at the Port of Montreal who was working on the tracks when a train began moving. The accident happened at about 3 this morning. Montreal Police Accident Investigation Division is working on that case. Montreal Police have 2 incidents on their hands this morning. Elsewhere, the first was an attempted murder that took place on Cremazy West near Wiseman in Villeray-Saint-Michel Park Extension. 911 calls came in at about 11 o'clock last night reporting gunfire in the area. When officers arrived at the scene, they found a 22-year-old man in an alley with gunshot wounds to the upper body. He was taken to hospital. He's expected to recover. No arrests have been made. Then, about 45 minutes later, on the West Island, Montreal firefighters responded to a pickup truck on fire on Anse-à-l'Orme near Centerville Road in Centerville. Firefighters found incendiary material near that pickup and suspected that the fire was criminally set. No damage other than the vehicle, which was a total loss. No injuries were reported and no arrests have been made. The case turned over to the arson squad and investigators are looking into the possibility that the two crimes are linked. On this, the 17th day of the electoral campaign here in the province, Liberal leader Charles Meilliard is in Trois-Rivières. He said there that he plans to increase the share of the health budget devoted to prevention to 5% within 10 years. He also said the Liberals would create what he called a Quebec prevention pathway aimed at helping patients to know which screening or vaccine they need and where to go. The spokesperson for Quebec Solidaire, Riba Gazelle, promised this morning to make public transportation free for Quebecers under the age of 25 and over 65. Speaking in front of a metro station, she pledged an extra $500 million in public transit funding. And at the Provincial Police Academy in Nicolet, CAQ leader Christine Fréchette announced 4 measures to make Quebec safer. Fréchette pledged to add 300 more officers to the SQ and municipal police forces and 50 new prosecutors to the Director of Criminal and Penal Prosecutions. The Provincial Conservatives, Eric Duhem, revealed his party's education platform. Among other things, Duhem promising to relieve teachers of their administrative tasks in order to, quote, let them do their job, end quote. PQ leader Paul St-Pierre Plamondon also spending the morning in Montreal meeting with voters. And labor strife is ratcheting up at Stellantis as the automaker eyes the potential sale of its idled assembly plant near Toronto. Stellantis has signed a memorandum of understanding with Canadian armored vehicle maker Rochelle. But, as reporter Jason White explains, that isn't sitting well with the union.
8: Unifor says in an emailed statement, the proposed closure and sale of the Brampton, Ontario plant threaten the wages, pensions, and other benefits of Unifor members. The union adds there's no economic substitute for automotive assembly in Canada, and the high-quality union jobs connected to it. A spokesperson writes, the deal would hand a devastating blow to the industrial sector for Brampton, for Ontario, and the country.
7: Stellantis says it considered multiple options, but decided Rochelle is the best hope for restoring operations at the plant. For interviews and other audio, go to cjad800.com or download the iHeartRadio app. Your Dormez-vous Weather Center forecast, mainly sunny today, the high 26, overnight clouds, showers, and 17. Tomorrow, more showers, perhaps an afternoon thunderstorm with a high of 24, then back to sunshine and 18 on Monday. Right now, it's sunny and 18 degrees in downtown Montreal. 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
11: Good morning, Montreal. Welcome to Unwind with Mandy on CJAD 800. I am your host, Mandy Robertson, and I guess I'm going to be your wine guru for the next hour. I'm also the writer for The Suburban. I do their wine articles and Panorama Italia. I'm an ex-sommelier, and I also host wine events and wine dinners, and I even do wine trips across the world. So for the next hour, I'm happy to bring you lots of wine recommendations and also the winemakers to you. Thank you so much for taking the time to tune in and unwind with me on this absolutely gorgeous Saturday morning. It's September 12th. And I've got a question for you. Hey, Jimmy, I've got a question for listeners.
12: I'm here.
11: But I have a question for you, too.
12: Absolutely.
11: Now, I don't know if you know this about me. You know I'm a fan of wine, but did you know I'm a fan of AC/DC?
12: I did not know that.
11: I love this band so much. And they're in Montreal tonight. This has nothing to do with wine, but I just wanted to know if maybe our listeners, some of our listeners are going, or I thought maybe you were a rock fan.
12: I do love AC/DC, but if they were at the Bell Center,
11: yes,
12: I would go. But
11: yeah,
12: being outside for 5-6 hours, knowing what the weather might be like,
11: yeah,
12: walking around, no seating, that's just not something that I'm really interested in.
11: I get it. I get it. I'm not going either, but I love those guys so much. And maybe some of you listening are going tonight too. I don't know if they'll be serving wine at the park, but anyway, if you are going, I wish you all a great time. So before I get into my wines of the week, guys, let me tell you what's on the show for today. I hope you're hungry and I hope you're thirsty. If you are looking for an incredible recipe this weekend, you're going to be so happy with me, because right after this segment, we're going to be speaking with Lumière Jardac. She is a food blogger. She's a recipe developer, and she is going to be giving us a recipe that I think is perfect for fall. It's a fig tart. Apparently, figs are in season. I didn't know that. And so she has this gorgeous tart recipe for us that involves figs and phyllo dough and honey and pistachio and goat's cheese. So she's going to tell us all about that. And apparently, it goes perfect with port. Now, if you follow me on social media, Thursday, I talked a little bit about National Port Day, and I love port. Let me tell you, this beverage is the most underrated, underappreciated drink, I think, in the world. And I want to change that narrative. So today's show has inspired me, or a National Port Day, I should say, inspired me to shine a little light, not only on port, but of course the wines of the Douro Valley, because there's one particular producer who makes incredible port, but they're also even more famous for their dry wines, and that's Quinta de Crasto. So Miguel Raquette of Quinta de Crasto will be here to talk about the history of the estate, the wines they make, and why it's so important not only to discover wines, but to visit the Douro Valley, which leads me to my next very important announcement. You may or may not know, but I do host all-inclusive food and wine trips to Portugal. And this July 2027, you will see we are launching once again an all-inclusive food and wine tour to the Douro Valley, Vinho Verde, and the city of Porto. And I, of course, want you to come with me. If you are interested in joining my uncorked trip in Portugal this July, please reach out to me here at the studio, 514-790-0800. Or you can follow me on Instagram at Mandy Wineside, Mandy with an I. Let me know, because the tour is happening from July 12th to the 19th. It's all inclusive. So all the meals, wines, hotels, activities, your driver, everything is included. So what do we do on these tours? Well, we do visit wineries, obviously. We visit wineries in the Douro Valley and Vinho Verde. We do a river cruise on the Douro River. We go to the spa. We eat on the beach. We have sunset dinners on the rooftops of wineries, dinners in the middle of vineyards. We give you a food tour of the city of Porto. I think we stay 3 days in Porto. Anyway, all that to say, I made this trip for you, for people who love to travel, who love to eat, who love to discover new places and wines and cultures. So if you want to join me July 2027 for this all-inclusive trip to Portugal, please reach out to me. We have very limited space available. In fact, we're already at 50% capacity. We only have six spots left. So if you want to come with me to Portugal, get in touch, 514-790-0800, or just find me on Instagram. Shoot me a message. I'd love to have you join us. Now, another reason why I want you to follow me on Instagram is because that's where I post all my wine articles and, of course, my wines of the week that I'm just about to talk about. I know sometimes it's tricky to understand the wines that I recommend on air. So if you follow me on Instagram at Mandy Wineside, Mandy with an I, you will see today's wines that I recommend. You'll see the photos. You'll see the SAQ code. You'll see the price. And through the link in my bio, you just click on it and it will tell you, you just click, you'll see where it's near you. So follow me, Mandy Wineside, Mandy with an I. And if you don't have Instagram, just check out the CJAD 800 website or download the iHeartRadio app and look for Unwind with Mandy. Okay, my wines of the week. My top recommendations for you this weekend, and both are coming from Quinta de Crasto, because that's who we have on the show today. So we have two reds, okay? Now, they're both under $25. They're both red wines, but they are very different, okay? The first one we have, Flor de Crasto, F-L-O-R. This is $16.85 at the SAQ, so fantastic price. Now, if you think the Douro Valley is only about port, this wine's a very good reason to reconsider that. This is a dry wine. The Douro, you know, is an extraordinary place to grow grapes. The vineyards climb. You know, they're really steep, very steep slopes near the river. And the vines have to work their way down to the rocky schist soils to find water. It's like a super dramatic landscape. But the wines that they produce have so much character. So this one, Flor, F-L-O-R, de Crasto, $16, made with Tinto Roriz, Torriga Franca, Torriga Nacional, all indigenous Portuguese grapes. And it's such a beautiful introduction to modern Douro wine. Very bright ruby color, lots of fresh fruit. You've got raspberry, cherry, plums, delicate floral character. It's a wine that has a little bit more lift and it's more elegant than you might expect. All right. Palate, very beautiful, juicy, very generous. It's not heavy. It's not overly jammy. The fruit feels fresh. The tannins are smooth and polished and there's enough structure, to make it very easy to drink. Not overly aged in oak here. It actually stays in stainless steel. So lots of purity of fruit, lots of freshness, and it's $16.85 at the SAQ. Now, if you wanted to upstage that just a little, we have a different wine called Crasto Douro Red. This is $24 at the SAQ, and it's like taking one step deeper into the dry wines of the Douro Valley here. So again, you've got those traditional Portuguese varieties. You've got Torriga Nacional, you've got Tinto Roriz, Torriga Franca, and Tinta Barraca. Now, these wines may be associated with port, and that's fine. I love port. But here, they're used to create a dry wine that gives you a sense, again, of the Douro Valley, but it's a little bit more elevated than your Flor wine that I just talked about. So these vines are more than 20 years old. They're planted at different elevations. Now, remember, Douro Valley, very steep vines, right? So lots of altitude there. Very, very beautiful, very generous wine. It's very silky. It has volume, it has depth, very ripe fruit, but it's still really refreshing. Tannins are polished. The structure is still firm, but it's not heavy. The finish is super long. The wine is super balanced and it's very smooth. And again, aged in stainless steel, but 15% of it spends 6 months in French oak. So that's just a little subtlety of oak. That's just that a little extra layer of texture, a little extra layer of complexity without, making it, you know, full of oak or too woody, right? So how's it different from the Flor? Well, the Flor is brighter. It's lighter. Immediately, you know, ready to drink, easygoing. Someone just asked me, like, how long do I age wine in the cellar? I have to talk about that next week. But this one, both you can actually drink right away. But I love this Douro Red. It has substance without, you know, it becoming too exhausting. Both beautiful wines at the SAQ, Quinta de Crasto. Now, as I mentioned earlier, I have posted this on Instagram, so follow me first at Mandy Wineside. Then if you look in my bio, there's a link there. Click on that link, and that's where you find this week's recommendations and the recommendations I even did last weekend, okay? So if you have any questions, you can also contact me here at the studio. I'll be happy to help, 514-790-0800, and I'll try to help you with these wines that I recommended today. So coming up next on Unwind, we've got recipe developer Lumiere Jardac with a delicious seasonal recipe with figs. So stay tuned to Unwind right here on CJD 800.
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11: Welcome back to Unwind with Mandy on CJAD 800. We've got so much on the show today about Portugal and port and some beautiful Portuguese wines. And I couldn't do a show without a delicious fall recipe inspired by port, of course. So back on the show is Lumière Jardac. She is a Montreal-based content creator, food photographer, author of Voyage Gourmand, which is a food and travel blog that she created, I think, at least 15 years ago. And on her blog and Instagram, she shares seasonal and indulgent recipes, local food finds, recommendations for restaurants, travel inspiration, and, of course, all the tasty experiences that she discovers along the way. And so Lumière is here to give us a little seasonal recipe that I think is going to warm our palate up for some port. Good morning, Lumière. Thanks so much for coming back to Unwind. How are you?
19: Hi, Mandy. Thank you for having me. I'm super happy to be back on the show.
11: Yeah,
19: I'm
11: me
19: great,
11: too.
19: And you?
11: I'm good. I follow you on Instagram, and you're always out at these beautiful restaurants, but the recipes that you make, not only are they so appealing for the eyes, they just sound so delicious. And from what I understand, you have a unique recipe for us today that involves figs.
19: Yes, absolutely. Figs and goat cheese.
11: Okay.
19: Well.
11: Amazing. So figs, from what I understand, they have a very short season. What do you think makes them feel like a little bit of luxury when they're finally here? Like, what makes fresh figs, I don't know, special to cook with, or how do we know when they're perfectly ripe, and are they easy to find right now?
19: Oh, that's a great question. Right now, I think it's a great time to enjoy them because we're in this short, like, late summer window to buy them. And I don't know, I had such a craving of figs this year, and I've been finding them very easy on the markets and also in store. I think it's the peak season, so it's if you want to cook and eat figs, it's now or never.
11: Now's the time.
19: Now is the time. Perfect. And personally, I like buying them pretty soft, but not too mushy. I think it's really important to select them well. Okay. As you know, they come from Europe mostly. I find a lot of Greek figs on the market at the moment. But there's also a Quebec fig production in Estrie. It's called La Ferme La Vallée du Moulin. And I know they also sell fresh figs at the moment directly on the property. So I think it's super important to also mention this.
11: Oh.
19: It's more of a confidential production, but
11: okay.
19: They're really the first property to sell figs, and also they sell lots of products made with their figs.
11: Where is this exactly?
19: It's in Estrie.
11: Estrie, like the Eastern Townships area?
19: Yes, right. Okay. Next door. Yeah.
11: You're going to have to give me like the Instagram account or the contacts for this, because I think that is fabulous. I would love to visit, but also, we've got to be buying local right now. I know,
19: yes.
11: You know, we're okay with Greece, but if we can get some figs from Quebec, like that's not a bad idea.
19: Absolutely.
11: Okay. So what are we doing with these figs? What recipe do you have for us today?
19: So the recipe today is a phyllo crispy goat cheese and fig tarts. And it sounds very elaborate, but it's very simple, very easy to do. And I love the combination of figs and goat cheese. So I think you'll love it.
11: Okay. Well, it's certainly the perfect recipe for fall. I can totally imagine this with a beautiful tawny port, which happens to be my favorite. But so put this all together for us then. So like you said, it sounds kind of elaborate, but it seems probably simple. Can you walk us through how this tart comes together and maybe what the ingredients, the exact ingredients we might need?
19: Yes. So first of all, don't be afraid to use phyllo dough. It sounds a bit scary, but it's super easy to use. The only thing is that phyllo dough dries a little rapidly when you take the phyllo dough out of the fridge. So that just a little warning, just take it out when you're going to use it before doing the recipe. And here are the ingredients. You need a bit of phyllo pastry. I buy mine in the frozen ale, but you can always find some also in the fresh ale.
11: Okay.
19: I'll give you the exact quantities as well. 200 grams of fresh goat cheese, 3 or 4 tablespoons of ricotta. You'll see how the texture goes when you mix this all together. 6 fresh figs approximately. 40 grams of pistachios, roughly chopped, more or less, depending on your taste. A few sprigs of fresh thyme as well. And I love to drizzle the tart with honey as well, at the end of the recipe. So honey, if you love honey, mm-hmm. like me, and a little bit of olive oil and salt and pepper.
11: Okay. And so, like, we're baking this, right? Like, are we baking? Yeah, we're baking it.
19: Yes, we are. Yes, we are. So first, make the filling first, in a bowl. You add the goat cheese, ricotta, a tablespoon of olive oil as well with thyme and black pepper. You don't need a blender for this. You can just use a spatula. And, the goal is to really have a creamy texture with the goat cheese. And then you just have to rinse and gently dry your figs and slice them. It only takes 2 seconds.
11: Okay.
19: And lay over phyllo sheets on your counter. I like to lay my phyllo sheets in a sort of flower shape. I brush each sheet. In between each sheet, I put some olive oil. I brush it gently so the phyllo dough doesn't dry out and becomes nice and crispy. And the flower shape will actually make the dough, the tart round when you finish the recipe. So that's my advice if you want a round tart. I spoon on top of the phyllo dough, the goat cheese and the ricotta mixture.
11: Mm-hmm.
19: Then I arrange the sliced figs on top. They can overlap slightly. It's not really important. What I love about this recipe, it's very forgiving. It doesn't have to be beautiful.
11: Okay.
19: Everything's going to cook in the oven anyway, so it's going to be delicious. And then I sprinkle a bit of the chopped pistachios. Mm-hmm. I keep some for later as mm-hmm. well. And then what I love about it is that you can fold the phyllo dough however you want. So I usually roll the edges. And you'll see it really keeps in place very easily, and it creates a crown. So that's my technique. But you can fold it as you want. It doesn't have to be perfect. Just brush the edges before putting it in the oven with a little bit of olive oil. And I cook the tart in the oven for about 20 to 25 minutes at 375 Fahrenheit degrees.
11: Okay, perfect. I was going to ask because, I can easily screw things up in the kitchen, that's for sure. Just really quickly, Lumiere, this sounds absolutely delicious. So it sounds like it can be, like this dish can be like sweet / savory. When do we serve this? Is this like a pre-meal? Is this like the meal at the end? Like, what do you recommend?
19: Oh, I definitely would serve it as an appetizer, maybe as part of brunch
11: mm-hmm.
19: or a light lunch. And you can put a salad on the side. I think it's delicious. It's sweet and savory.
11: Yeah. So yeah.
19: Definitely a brunch, kind of autumn brunch idea. I love that.
11: I love that idea of serving that with like a little green salad on the side. Like, oh my gosh, how delicious. This sounds like it would be great for port. You know, it was International Port Day on Thursday, and that's what we're talking about today. So I really wanted to pay a lot more attention to what I think is this totally underrated beverage. So there's a beautiful port right now at the SAQ, a tawny port. It's the Graham's Tawny Port. I believe it's $37 at the SAQ. I'll make sure to put that on my Instagram page. Lumiere, before I let you go, can you please tell everybody, can you direct us towards your website, your Instagram page, and how we can follow you?
19: Oh, yes. You can find me mostly on my Instagram account. It's at voyage.gourmand. And this is for my food and travel adventures mostly. And you'll find also more recipes on my blog. It's voyagegourmand.fr.
11: Mm-hmm.
19: And as you said earlier, I've been blogging for 15 years. So this is really my passion project. But you'll find me mostly for recent updates and Montreal food spots on Voyage Gourmand on Instagram.
11: Okay, amazing. Well, we'll make sure to share your profile. Lumiere, thank you so much for taking the time. You always bring me really cool ingredients. You talk about things that are so delicious, and you got to follow Lumiere, guys. Thank you so much for taking the time.
19: Thank you, Mandy, and have a great day.
11: That was Lumière Jardac. She is a blogger. She is a recipe developer, and you have to go find her because she's just incredible. Her Instagram content is fabulous. Coming up next on Unwind, we have got Miguel Raquette from one of my absolute favorite wineries in the Douro, Quinta de Crasto. Stay tuned.
20: Good morning. It's 11:30. I'm Dario DiFelice with a CTV News update. A worker has been killed after being struck by a train overnight. Montreal police say it happened near Delormier Avenue and Notre-Dame Street. Police say the victim was a railroad employee who was working on the tracks when a train began moving. U.S. President Donald Trump expects the trade war with Canada will be resolved soon. Trump was asked about trade relations with Canada and Mexico while in Ireland. The president said Washington and Ottawa have a great relationship. However, he repeated accusations that the U.S. has been ripped off by Canada for 50 years. And Iraq has confirmed that attacks on a major Saudi pipeline originated from Iraqi territory. The East-West pipeline has been vital to Saudi Arabia's continued oil exports in the months since the Iran war disrupted shipping in the Strait of Hormuz. For more news, including long wait times after an outage at Trudeau Airport, go to ctvnewsmontreal.ca. Now, taking a look at the CJA D800 Traffic Center, we do have a collision on the Metropolitan 40 at Saint-Michel heading west. Traffic there is backing to Pinneuf. We also have some weekend long closures in effect. At the end of the outbound Mercier Bridge, one out of two lanes is closed there all weekend. That is leading to some volume as you try and make your way to the South Shore. Traffic is backing to Highway 20. And on Route 158 in both directions in Mirabel, between the Laurentian Highway 15 and Chemin Saint-Simon, that stretch is closed until Monday at 5 a.m. Your Dormez-vous Weather Center forecast. It will be sunny throughout the day with a high of 26 that feels like 29. Clear this evening, but there is a chance of some rain overnight, a low of 17. Rain and a chance of some

0: Storms tomorrow with a high of 24 that will feel like 32, and it will be sunny on Monday with a high of 18. Right now, it is 20 degrees downtown. Your next CTV News update is at noon.
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15: Welcome back to Unwind with Mandy. If you've ever been to the Douro Valley, you know that there's certain places that I guess almost don't look real. And Quinta de Crasto is certainly one of them. It's perched real high above the Douro River between, if I'm not mistaken, Regua and Pinau. And the estate has a history dating back to the early 1600s. And it's been in the family for generations. And today, Quinta de Crasto is known around the world, not only for its ports, but also for establishing the Douro as a serious producer of exceptional dry wines. And there are some extraordinary stories here, including the famous century-old Maria Teresa vineyard with more than 50, I think, grape varieties having been identified in a single vineyard. And joining me today is Miguel Araquet, who is part of the family behind Quinta de Crasto and one of the people responsible for taking the Crasto name around the world. Miguel, thank you so much for taking the time to chat with our audience today. Welcome to Unwind.
16: Thank you very much, man. It's an honor to be here and to participate in this great show.
15: Oh my gosh, it's so nice to have you here. So I'm sure some people have already seen that I visited the estate last month. It was absolutely incredible, and you really made my heart pound. We did this tour in your Jeep, and I thought, oh my God, I wanted to kiss the ground when we were
16: I remember that very well.
15: But it was quite something to see the vineyards and be at that location. Thank you once again. So, Miguel, I want to start right at the beginning because Quinta de Crasto isn't just an old winery. This property has played a part

0: in the history of the Douro itself. So can you take us back a little bit? How far does that history actually go? And what was happening there in those early days?
1: Well, actually, to explain that, it's easy to explain that because Douro is officially the oldest demarcated and regulated wine region in the world. So the very first demarcation happened in 1756. And at the time, this was the intention here was to control the trade, to control the quantity of wine produced. Of course, that back in those days, 300 years ago, we were talking about port. Keep that in mind. I usually use this expression. Douro is the oldest wine region in the world and the oldest regulated wine region in the world when it comes to port. But when it comes to dry wines, we're probably the youngest because we have 30 something years of experience with dry wines. Dry wines were always produced in the Douro, but as a secondary product. The intention, the main product was always port. Just to give you an idea, this happened in 1756. Bordeaux was demarcated 100 years later. Quinta do Crasto was part of that first demarcation in the end of the 1800s. And in 1918, the Quinta, which stands for state or vineyard, was purchased by my great grandfather.
0: Okay.
1: So in 1918, so 108 years ago, he bought Quinta do Crasto. But the story is that my great grandfather, he was also a port shipper. So he already had a very famous port brand and producing stunning port wines. And Crasto was acquired to extend the vineyards and okay. the production of his brand. This was the story. So it has been, so Crasto officially, the first references to our state, they date back to 1615. So in 2015, we've celebrated our 400th anniversary. And in 1918, it was bought by my great-grandfather. And in 2018, 100 years, one century in the family. I'm the fourth generation, me, my brother, and my sister, but we already have the sixth generation is already out.
0: Yeah, I know. That's quite exciting. You told me some nice stories about that. As you mentioned, the Douro, beautiful, beautiful location, incredibly diverse. Quinta do Crasto sits in a location called the Cima Corgo. Right. For someone who's never been to the Douro, where exactly are we here and what makes this particular part of the valley so important to grow grapes?
1: So Douro is a river that starts in the way north of Spain. In Douro okay. in Spain is known as Duero. So it's Douro, Duero. Duero in Spain, Douro in Portugal. So okay. the river runs for about 980 kilometers from the north of Spain all the way down to the city of Porto. In the Portuguese side, Douro runs for approximately 220 kilometers. Crasto, we are on a straight line. If you look at Portugal and if you look at the border with Spain and if you look into the ocean, in a straight line, we would be more or less halfway. That's
0: okay.
1: the way to explain. And within the region, we have three sub-regions. Lower Corgo. Corgo is a tributary river in the Douro. So we have the Lower Corgo region, the Upper Corgo, where we are, and above Tua River, all the way to the Spanish border, it's called the Upper Douro, known as Douro Superior. So there's three sub-regions. We are, Crasto is located in the Upper Corgo, although we have a very, very big property in the Upper Douro, in the Douro Superior. We have 250 hectares of vineyards. Douro has also, this is another thing that is important, Mandy. Douro was declared as World Heritage in 2001 by UNESCO. And this is important because somehow it protects the region. You know, there's an enormous, especially in the last two or three years, a lot of visitors coming from United States and Canada. Mm-hmm. We're being invaded in a good way by Americans and Canadians. It's the new thing. It's fantastic for the tourism and all that.
0: It's certainly one of the most beautiful places I've ever been. One of the things we often hear about in the Douro is old vines, and that brings us to perhaps the most famous vineyard at Quinta do Crasto, Vinha Maria Teresa. Can you tell us the story of first of all, where did the name come from and what is this vineyard? What makes it so special?
1: Well, what happened is this. Douro, as I mentioned before, we like all Europe, but Douro was particularly affected by phylloxera at the end of the 1800s.
0: Yeah.
1: We lost approximately 98 to 99% of our vineyards. And for the few decades, there was just nothing there. Once phylloxera was controlled with the American rootstock, so a clever guy discovered that phylloxera was a bug in America, brought to Europe by probably by a lady in the Titanic with some flowers. But they found out that the bug in America, the American rootstock, is immune to this disease. So we planted our ancestors. They planted the American rootstock and drafted with our own varieties. For some reason that we cannot actually explain, the vineyards were mixed planted. And how mixed? This is something that we wanted to discover. Old vines in the Douro, in a general way, but for us, we consider old vines a planting that is at least 60 years of age. Okay. So a 50-year-old planting, we still call it young vines. Ridiculous as it is, we still think it's a young vine. So 60 years or older, it's an old vine. When we talk about old vines in the Douro, you can immediately assume that we're talking about a field blend. So it's a fruit salad, completely mixed. And we wanted to know how mixed that was, you know, how diverse that was. Because what happens is a vine is not going to last forever. A vine eventually will die. And when a vine dies in the old vines, usually we tend to replant with our flagship variety called Touriga Nacional. Mm-hmm. It's a very resilient variety. You can't go wrong by replanting with Touriga Nacional. But the problem is that if you keep doing this for the next 30, 40, 50 years, you're going to lose the genetic, you're going to lose the DNA of this vineyard. Keep in mind that when we talk about Vinha Maria Teresa, so Vinha stands for vineyard, and Maria Teresa, she was actually the first granddaughter of my great-grandfather. Okay. This vineyard was planted in 1907 and then replanted again in 1918. So it's around 112, 215 years of age. And it's a field blend. And what we've done a project called Pagen Vineyard, where we have identified 28,000 plants, one by one. And nowadays, this took us 9 years to do. And it's a 4.7 hectare plot of old vines. And we can officially tell you that in this Vinha Maria Teresa, we have officially planted 54 indigenous port varieties.
0: Incredible.
1: And when a vine dies, we have a georeference. We know exactly the variety. We have a nursery, and we replant with the exact same variety that was planted by my great-grandfather 110 years ago.
0: That is
1: so
0: incredible.
1: The intention is to keep this vineyard alive for future generations.
0: That's fantastic.
1: And one last thing, Mandy, yeah, that it's also important to say, and I think that people that drink Douro wines, they are aware of that. But when you come to the Douro, we don't have the, you know, for the whites, there's no Chardonnay and Sauvignon Blanc. We don't have for the reds, you know, we don't have Cabernet and Merlot and Pinot Noir. That doesn't exist with us. We play with our indigenous varieties. Portugal has officially or had officially 343 native varieties. So the diversity and the genetic that we have is absolutely amazing.
0: Now, on that note, Miguel, I want you to stick around because we're going to take a short break, but I've got so much more to talk about. We'll be right back on Unwind. We're speaking with Miguel Roquette from Quinta de Crasto. Stay tuned.
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0: Welcome back to Unwind with Mandy. For this next segment, we are still speaking with the co-owner, of Quinta de Crasto, Miguel Roquette. Miguel, thank you so much for taking the time to stick around. So many more questions. Before we went to break, we were talking about the beautiful vineyard that you have, Maria Teresa. I want to go back a little bit. I'm going to backtrack a little bit. As you mentioned earlier, for generations, when people thought about Portugal and about the Douro Valley, they thought about port. But your family became part of a generation that helped show the world that the Douro could produce extraordinary dry wines. So when did your family begin this winemaking, I guess? When did they begin? And what's the process like? And maybe what kind of wines do you have?
1: So this whole thing, for us, it started in our land markets in 1994. I worked in the wine business before with my cousins that, you know, I have all my family is related with wine from my mother's side and from my father's side. Actually, the first time I had port, I was 3 months old, just for you to know. And my son, the first time he had port, he was 3 minutes old. That's also a story that I share with you. But everything started in 94 when I have a PhD in marketing and I finished my studies in UCSD in San Diego. I came back in 94 and this is when we started our business. And at the beginning, you know, in 94, we just made an experiment using our dry our red grape varieties and making a wine. We called an Australian winemaker that was working for my uncle in the south of Portugal at the time, David Biberstock. He came up to help us. And the first production was, we made two wines. We made a Crasto Douro Red, which is basically a blend of three or four different native varieties from the Douro. And we also made a small experiment with a Reserva, old vines. Again, experiment in the old vines and see what we could have done. Mm-hmm. At the time, and we were talking about all together, both wines, a little bit above 30,000 bottles. That was it.
0: Okay.
1: And at the time, at Quinta do Crasto, we had 50 hectares planted or 45 hectares planted. Nowadays, 32 years later, we are producing approximately 1.6 million bottles of a year of dry wines, so white, rosés, and red wines, and ports included. And we owned approximately 230 hectares in the Douro and another 20 hectares that are under leased contracts that we have, mainly for white grapes. It started as an adventure. As I said to you before, the dry wines were always consumed as a secondary product. And we said, my father, which I've always considered to be a visionary, he always believed that the future of the Douro would also be with the dry wines. There's one important thing to mention here, man, is that the Douro until, this is going to sound strange, but until 1986, the single quintas, this is when we joined the EU, the European community. Until 1986, the single states or single quintas in the Douro, we were not allowed to produce wines under our own label. So Crasto was growing the grapes, we were making the ports, and we were selling most of our port wine in bulk to port shippers. This was the result. This was the reality for every single quinta. For instance, the white wines that we are producing this week, we started last week, white grapes for us, they have to be planted at 500 meters or higher. Below that, don't even bother to plant white grapes because you're going to lose acidity, you're going to lose freshness, and it just doesn't work. So this is a learning process for us. And the sky's the limit because, as I said, we have an enormous complexity. The wines are spectacular. They are food friendly. These are wines that, as far as we know, they have an enormous aging potential. Whatever that means, you know, in terms of international, you know, scores and ratings, we have wines of, you know, 96s, 97, 98, Barkers and Spectators and all that. That's all there if you care for that, but that's not our main game. But again, the potential is enormous. The wines have aging potential, great character. They're food friendly. And like I said, it's when you drink a Douro wine, it's different. That's the thing. It's up to you to judge if you like it or not.
0: So, I mean, there's some really beautiful hotels in the Douro right now. But you're planning something very unique. As I mentioned, I visited the estate last month. I can't imagine how you are going to improve something that is already so spectacular. But why don't you tell us, what exactly you're planning to build and what was the vision behind it?
1: Well, we have to do it because the pressure is huge. Everyone that comes to Crasto says we want to come back and stay here. So we are putting together what we call, I think the concept is a boutique hotel. It's very small. So for now we're going to have 19 rooms. It's going to take a year and a half to conclude. But the concept is very different. You know, we're going to have a restaurant, of course, the thing is about the views and the nature and the Douro. You know, Douro is just one of those places that when you take a deep breath, you know, it's just a clean air. We're going to use our local gastronomy, show the wines. We have our local cheeses. We have our own olive oils. We have everything there to make. We have a river where you can go, you know, swimming. You can go stand up paddling. You can water ski. You can tour up river. You can arrive by train, as I said. You can come by helicopter. So there will be four heated pools, heated swimming pools at the state. We're going to have a beautiful restaurant. And like we said, it's not going to be nothing massive, but it's 19 rooms, and I think it's going to be spectacular.
0: Okay,
1: doors will be wide open.
0: So let's get to the wines, because there are a couple at the SAQ and there's more in private import. Everything I tasted, we'll talk about one in particular that I absolutely adored. But right now we have the Flor de Crasto. This is 1685 at the SAQ. Can you tell us a little bit more about this really delicious and affordable wine?
1: But this is basically a blend of 3 to 4 different varieties. As I said before, the flagship variety for Portugal and for the Douro is Touriga Nacional. Touriga is planted everywhere, and there's a good percentage of Touriga Nacional in that wine. But we also have Tinta Roriz, R-O-R-I-Z, which stands, it's the same as Tempranillo. It's the same clone as Tempranillo in Spain. So there's a blend of 4 different varieties, and this is 100% stainless steel fermented, so there's no contact with oak, so don't expect something very complicated. It's just fresh, young, vibrant fruit, and one of the things, easy to drink, and that's the thing. But there's a big advice here, Maggie, and that for me is crucial. For me, serving temperature is everything. Okay.
0: Wonderful. We have another one here, the Crasto Douro Red. This is on our market anyway, 2022 vintage. What can you tell us about this?
1: So this is a bit, it's one step up. I would say that we should look at that as the older brother of Flor de Crasto. And the difference here is two. First, the vineyards are a little bit older. So again, the backbone fruit is a little bit more, I would say a little bit more complex. There's a little bit more complexity there. So think about in terms of your nose and your palate, it's one step up. And the Crasto Douro Red, what we've done, we kept 15% of the entire lot is kept for 3 months in used French oak. So there's a slight touch of oak. You cannot feel it in your nose on your palate. But again, it's just to enhance the structure. So this is a little bit more serious. And surprisingly enough, Mandy, this is a wine that it's not meant to be aged for the next 10, 15, 20 years. Not at all. But this is a wine that is going to age incredibly well. We are overwhelmed with the aging potential of even of our entry-level wines. They are aging incredibly well.
0: Absolutely.
1: And the thing that you get here is, like I said before, it's just, it's everything is different. You close your eyes, you smell the glass, and you look for that peppery approach that you have in your cab, or that, you know, the Pinot Noir is very, very typical. It's not there. There's something different. And I think this is the fun thing. And this is what people like to explore nowadays.
0: Yeah, this is going to be released in September in our market for $24.50. Again, fantastic price. So we love our Portuguese reds. Miguel, this was an absolute pleasure. It's so lovely to see you. I know how busy you are. Like, there's harvest. There's a million different things going on. And I really appreciate you taking the time to talk with all of us today. And, we'll have to start drinking soon and enjoying these
1: Absolutely.
0: Beautiful wines
1: That's
0: from Tinta de Crasto.
1: Thank you very much, Mandy, for the opportunity. And I just want to finalize by sending an invitation for our listeners to come and see the Douro, because I'm obviously suspicious because it's my land, it's my country, but it's like you said, it's spectacular. It's breathtaking. Every time I arrive in the Douro, I am blown away by the view, the river, the climate, the soil, the nature. It's spectacular. And
0: it's
1: the
0: feeling.
1: Wines and the gastronomy. So it's a good adventure. And Portugal is safe. Portugal is not that expensive. Has a good climate. We have 220 days of sunshine in the year. I think we're nice people. So come and see us. You know, doors will be wide open.
0: Yeah. The people make all the difference, I think. That's for sure. From my experience anyway. But this has been a pleasure. Thank you so much, Miguel.
1: Thank you so much. Thank you.
0: Thanks to all my guests today here on Unwind, Miguel Roquette from Quinta de Crasto, Lumiere Jardac, who is our food blogger and recipe developer with a beautiful fig recipe. And thanks to you, Montreal, as always. Thanks for taking the time to tune in and unwind right here on CJAD 800. We'll chat next week. 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
3: 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I'm Dario Di Felice with your CTV News update. Sunny skies and it is 20 degrees downtown. We'll have your full forecast coming up in minutes. Here's what's making news right now. A railroad worker has been killed after being struck by a train overnight. Montreal police say the incident happened around 3 a.m. near Delormier Avenue and Notre-Dame Street inside the Port of Montreal, right under the Jacques Cartier Bridge. Police say the victim was a railroad employee who was working on the tracks when a train began moving. The SPVM's Collision Investigations Unit is leading the investigation along with the Federal Transportation Safety Board. The election campaign is continuing this weekend with new policy announcements from the major parties. The CAQ says it would make Quebec safer by hiring 300 more police officers and 50 new prosecutors. They'll also create new tech expert positions to fight fraud. The Liberals are focusing on prevention and healthcare. Charles Milliard promises to increase prevention spending and create a guide to help Quebecers keep up with screenings and vaccinations. Quebec Solidaire wants to make transit more affordable, including free public transportation for people under 25 and over 65 years old. The Conservatives unveiled their education platform, with Éric Duhaime promising to allow parents to choose where their child attends school and reduce paperwork for teachers. And the Parti Québécois says it would invest more resources into CLSCs and increase the amount of frontline healthcare, including a major expansion of home care services. Prime Minister Mark Carney is set to welcome some of the world's largest investors to Canada next week as he seeks much-needed capital for his economic agenda.
4: Hundreds of global investment managers will meet with Carney, his cabinet ministers, Canada's premiers, and a host of business leaders over Monday and Tuesday. Canada is putting projects in energy, infrastructure, and critical minerals on the table in pursuit of the Prime Minister's stated goal of securing $1 trillion in investment over the next 5 years. The escalating U.S. tariff war is sure to loom over conversations at the summit, but Carney says he'll be selling Canada as a reliable place to invest beyond its proximity to America. Lisa Laporte, The Canadian Press.
3: And Nashville International Airport is another step closer to being renamed in honor of the late Dolly Parton. NBC's Jim Forbes has more.

0: The Metropolitan Nashville Airport Authority Board of Commissioners voted unanimously to move forward with the plan. A final name has not been chosen. The board said, quote, it's working closely with the appropriate parties to thoughtfully determine how Dolly Parton's name and legacy will be incorporated. Tennessee Governor Bill Lee is fully supportive. I'm Jim Forbes.
1: 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If you are trying to leave Montreal on the bridge, we are seeing some volume. Traffic starts at Nuns Island and is backing just past Atwater. Meantime, on to Carrie, both sides busy as of Royal Mount. Traffic backing there, both sides until Van Horn. Meantime, there was a collision on the Metropolitan 40 at St. Michel heading west. It has now been cleared, but we are seeing traffic in that area backing to about P-Neuf. We do have some weekend-long closures in effect at the end of the outbound Mercier Bridge. One out of two lanes are closed all weekend. The Metropolitan 40's westbound P-Neuf entrance is closed. It will reopen Monday at 5 a.m. Your Dormez-vous Weather Center forecast. It will be sunny throughout the day with a high of 26 that feels like 29. Clear skies this evening, but there is a chance of some rain overnight, a low of 17. Rain and a chance of some thunderstorms tomorrow with a high of 24 that will feel like 32. And it will be sunny on Monday with a high of 18. Right now, it is sunny and 20 degrees downtown. 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
7: 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I'm your host, Sam Watts. We have the privilege of being with you every Saturday at noon to introduce you to outstanding people who are doing good things here in Montreal. We shine a light on people in this community who demonstrate courage and creativity, sometimes even taking on incredible challenges, stepping into gaps, becoming a voice for important causes. 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So a program like this one reminds us that there are lots of reasons to be encouraged. And I invite you to be part of this program. We need to hear from you. 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Difference Makers, you'll find it in the list of Saturday programs. You can download any of our podcasts, and importantly, you can connect with us and nominate a person who's making a difference. And from time to time, we'll give them a shout-out here on air. And on this week's show, we're going to have the privilege of speaking with Ken Quinn from Montreal's Irish community and with Mona Beck from Seniors Action Quebec, which will give us an opportunity to hear about things Irish, but also hear about issues and concerns of the seniors community here in the province of Quebec. And I'm joined today by a tireless volunteer who works across Montreal's Irish community organizations, including the St. Patrick's Society of Montreal, the United Irish Societies, and the Montreal Irish Monument Park Project, Mr. Ken Quinn. Ken Quinn, welcome to Difference Makers.
8: Good afternoon, Sam. Thanks for having me.
9: It's a real pleasure to be able to speak with you. I've described you as a tireless volunteer. You wear a lot of hats in Montreal's Irish community. So can you give our listeners here on CJAD a quick tour of the organizations you're involved with and what each one of them does?
8: Sure. I've been volunteering since 1992. I got my start in the community with the United Irish Societies of Montreal. Just being a marshal in the parade, the whole idea for me was to spend a little bit of time with my older cousin, who I didn't get to see that often, but it was an opportunity to spend time with him in March outside on a cold street. And from 1992 on, I've moved up the organization in various capacities, including running the parade for a number of years, being its president in 2010, 2011, and now I'm its historian. In terms of the St. Patrick Society of Montreal, I've been a member only since 2013. After my time on the executive of the United Irish was done, I thought I would step back a little bit and enjoy my time. But the St. Patrick Society came calling and invited me to join their board as a director, and I did. And I moved up there a little bit along the way and served as their president 2020 through 2022, so I'm known as the pandemic president. So it's kind of funny.
9: Pandemic president, I love it. So talk to me a little bit about the parade, because, you know, what does that day mean to you and to the rest of the community?
8: The parade's a big day, both for me, of course, and the Irish community and the wider community. We like to say we're there to celebrate. And what do we celebrate? We do celebrate, of course, the Irish fact in Montreal. You can see the shamrock on the flag of the city of Montreal.
9: Mm-hmm.
8: But it's also to celebrate Montreal and its diversity. If you've seen the parade over the last 30 years or so, you'll see there are numerous cultural communities in the parade, including the Scottish, had the Jewish community, we've had the Greek community, and numerous others. In terms of cultural communities, as well as community organizations, just coming out to have some fun.
9: It's a parade with a lot of history, isn't it?
8: I was about to say yes. And for us in the community, it's been around since 1824. Originally a nationalist celebration, much like, I guess, the Saint-Jean-Baptiste parade. It's morphed into its present format. But back then, the boys wanted to celebrate the fact that they were either from Ireland or of Irish descent, and they had a little demonstration before retiring to a banquet hall or a hotel and celebrating with various toasts to Ireland and others.
9: Yeah, I would imagine that there were a few glasses that were clinked together in those days, too. So what about the St. Patrick's Society of Montreal? Now, that's nearly 200 years old. What does it mean to be part of an organization with that kind of history as well?
8: I find it humbling. It was founded in 1834 on March 17th, just a few months shy of the or prior to the St. Jean-Baptiste Society, which makes the St. Patrick Society the oldest national organization in Quebec. It's humbling because if you look at some of the people who presided over the organization, including six mayors of Montreal, and people who have been members of the organization, including one father of Confederation, Thomas Darcy McGee. A lot of history in that organization, and it's still around, it's still strong, it's still doing good things in the community.
9: Yeah, I think that's a very important thing to note, is that Montreal is richer because of all of these societies and communities and the communities coming together. And in fact, that's a lot of what this program is about, is to celebrate the fact that if there weren't for these groups in the communities, I don't know what Montreal would look like. So now let's turn to the Montreal Irish Monument Park, because there might be listeners out there who've never heard of this project. Tell us a little bit about it, and why does it matter?
8: Well, the Montreal Irish Monument Park project is a project to commemorate the more than 6,000 souls who lay buried in the area, who succumbed to typhus after reaching the shores of Montreal in what can be described as Canada's first and really greatest humanitarian crisis. it's important to remember those who fled Ireland's, it was a manufactured famine. It wasn't even a real famine. And they came here for a better life only to, you know, a lot of them come to their demise. And some of them did move on to do some great things in the city. And then among those who died tending to the sick, was Montreal's martyr mayor, John Easton Mills.
9: Hmm. Yeah, no, that's, and I think the fact that we're going to be, you know, I've read a little bit about this, and perhaps you can shed some light on it as well for our listeners. This spot is really, we should consider it like a sacred spot because of all the people who are buried in that area. And the way that it has come together as a monument, and I think in the next couple of years it's going to become even more prominent. I think that's a minor miracle, but also a testament to the organization of those who are behind that. What do you think?
8: I think you hit the nail on the head when you use the word sacred. It is sacred ground. A number of years ago, during the construction of the REM, before the pillars were driven into the ground, archaeologists, with the help of the REM, did a dig, and they came across just in a small area the remains of 14 individuals. So we know it's a sacred area. We know it's a cemetery. The huge boulder, the black rock that lies on an island, on Bridge Street, that's a tombstone.
9: Yes.
8: It's there to remind us that over 6,000 people died of ship's fever or typhus on the shores of Montreal after they traveled such an arduous travel across the Atlantic, to come to a better life. Many of them not even getting a chance to take advantage of British North America at the time. It's important to remember these people and to have a world class commemorative space. It's going to be beautiful. Among the things that will be done to accomplish it in a safe environment will be to move Bridge Street somewhat so that the island is no longer there, and that people can walk around on this green space, this memorial space, and safely, and to contemplate what it must have been like for the people who lived at that time.
9: Yeah, I think that's going to be a fantastic thing. And of course, we are having this terrific conversation here on CJD 800 with our friend Ken Quinn from the Montreal Irish community. And we're going to continue that conversation, and we'll be back right after this.
10: 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It's never been easier to catch up.
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9: 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It's free, and you can listen to a huge variety of radio programs and podcasts, including this particular program. And so I invite you to go ahead and do that. And here on Difference Makers, we are continuing our conversation with Ken Quinn, who is a Uber volunteer, one of those tireless volunteers with the Montreal Irish community. And we were chatting about the development of the project in the Irish Monument Park. And this has been described as more than an Irish story. It's a big Quebec history story. It's a big Canadian history story. Why don't you tell us a little bit more, Ken, about that?
8: The story of itself, it's a huge story. As I mentioned a little earlier, it's Canada's, I would say, first and greatest humanitarian crisis. And this is back in 1847.
9: Yeah, it was a significant percentage of the population, wasn't it, that perished?
8: Of the immigrants,
9: yes.
8: Or the refugees?
9: Yes, the Irish population. Yeah, this was not just a small thing.
8: It was huge. There was only, I don't know, maybe 50,000 people in the city of Montreal at the time.
9: Yeah.
8: Montreal wasn't the big cosmopolitan city that it is today. And thousands and thousands, and I would even say tens of thousands of immigrants who came to the shores really overwhelmed the meager social services that we had within the city that were really run by the religious institutions.
9: Mm-hmm.
8: Such as the Catholic Church and the various organizations of nuns, but they all, regardless of their language, they came to the shores of Montreal in Goose Village or Victoria Town, and they tended to the sick at great peril. A number of them also lost their lives, as I said. Even John Easton Mills, who was the mayor of Montreal, so it brought people together. The tragedy. And it was irrespective of language, irrespective of religion, irrespective of anything. Montrealers realized that this was an important crisis that needed to be resolved, and that there were people who were sick and dying and needed to be tended to, and needed to be shown some empathy and some sympathy and some humanity.
9: You know, I think it was really Montreal's first opportunity back then to behave in that way. And I'd like to think that that sense of community is still out there when we see people caring for those in need today in our city. But this project is going to see the light of day very soon, I hope. And it's right on track. Tell us a little bit about where the project is at right now and what the projected completion date is or when you're going to cut the ribbon there.
8: Well, I really can't say when the completion date's going to be because, you know, timelines are moving targets and you know, there are factors that are not within the control of the Montreal Irish Monument that come into play. And so I wouldn't want to disappoint any individual or any organizations by giving any date. But things are moving along. I was at the site just a number of days ago. And I was very pleased to note that the area where the autostad was, just to the east of the rock, is grassed over. It's a green space now. There are trees. And I had to laugh because the area was known forever as colloquially as Goose Village.
9: Yes.
8: And on the green space was a flock of Canada geese. So it was, I had to laugh at that. So there's green space there. It's looking nice. But there's a lot that needs to happen, you know, both infrastructure-wise with the city and within the Montreal Irish Monument Foundation in terms of their planning. So I really can't say too much about what's going on. Because I'm not even aware of what's going on.
9: Well, when somebody walks onto the site eventually, when it does open, and I don't think it's too many years away that it's the plan is to have it open up, what's the sort of thing that they're going to experience? What will we see when we walk onto that site?
8: Well, firstly, I think it's going to integrate well into the area, the Peel Bonaventure area, which is, I believe, being developed at the moment. So it'll sort of blend in well with that. In terms of the commemorative space, there's going to be an area to park your cars. It's going to be an area for buses, I believe, to for people to get off. It's going to be a tourist area. There's going to be an area where you can sit quietly and reflect. There's going to be a body of water where you can reflect about what the refugees endured while they were coming over. There's going to be a structure that's going to look like a Celtic cross. And of course the big stone is going to be there as well, which is the tombstone for that sacred space.
9: The famous black rock, right?
8: And exactly.
9: It is kind of interesting too, because one of the things that I would hope for, and maybe you share my hope, is that this will become the biggest tourist draw in Montreal, and it'll displace the casino maybe, because it's an area where we can go and reflect on our history. And I think you and I would probably agree that if we don't learn things from our history, that we're destined to repeat some of the mistakes of the past. And of course, this is not about handing out blame, but it's about remembering, isn't it?
8: It is about remembering. And currently, you can go and you can remember in the area, but you certainly can't do it in safety. The rock sits on an island on Bridge Street, which is super busy as people come and go from the South Shore using the Victoria Bridge. There's always traffic there. It's loud. It's certainly not a space where you can reflect very well at the moment. But I think as things progress, as the island disappears and the northbound traffic lanes are integrated into the park, and Bridge Street is expanded on the west side a little bit. Going to be a little quieter. You'll be able to reflect. There's going to be some benches and some spaces where you can sit. You'll be able to even see the river from there.
9: Super.
8: We do have to remember the past so that as things go on in the world, I don't think it would happen here in Canada or even Ireland in in the modern day, but in other places in the world, we have to remember that, you know, if we forget what happened in 1847 in Ireland and in Montreal, things like that are bound to repeat, and we don't want that.
9: Yeah, no, I agree. And we are, of course, speaking with Ken, who is the ultimate, what should we call you? The ultimate volunteer with a variety of societies. Now, Ken, if people want to get in touch with you or want to volunteer or want to donate to the project, where can they go?
8: To donate to the project, it's as simple as going to their website, which is www.montrealirishmonument.com.
9: That's super.
8: And you'll find much more information on their website than I've been able to provide. And there's also a space where you can donate to the project. In terms of contacting me, you can reach me at historian@MontrealIrishParade.com.
9: Well, that is terrific. And Ken Quinn, you are one of the difference makers here in our city, and I thank you for taking the time out today to talk with us on Difference Makers. 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
1: Good afternoon, it's 12:30. I'm Dario DiFelice with a CTV News update. A 30-year-old rail worker at the Port of Montreal has died after what appears to be a workplace incident. Police say the man was working on the train tracks near the corner of Notre-Dame and Delormier when he was hit by a train. Iraq has confirmed that attacks on a major Saudi pipeline originated from Iraqi territory. The Saudi Foreign Ministry said in its own statement that the kingdom would not retaliate, giving the Iraqi government, quote, an opportunity to take the necessary measures. And Céline Dion is making her long-awaited return to the stage in Paris after years of battling a rare neurological disorder. This marks her first full concert in 6 years. Around 30,000 fans are expected to be in attendance for the sold-out show. For more news, including police investigating a pickup truck found on fire in the West Island, at ctvnewsmontreal.ca. Let's take a look at the roads from the CJAD 800 Traffic Center. Your South Shores fans are busy this afternoon. The Champlain Bridge heading to the South Shore is busy. Traffic starts at Nuns Island and it's backing past Atwater. Meantime, the LaFontaine Tunnel leaving Montreal, we're seeing volume there. Traffic is backed up past Sherbrooke right now. Meantime, we do have some weekend-long closures in effect right now. On Route 158 in both directions in Mirabel between the Laurentian Highway 15 and Chemin Saint-Simon. That stretch is closed until Monday at 5 a.m. Meantime, the Metropolitan 40's westbound P9 entrance is closed until Monday at 5 a.m. Taking a look at your Dormez-vous weather now, it will be sunny throughout the day with a high of 26. That feels like 29. Clear skies this evening, but there is a chance of some rain overnight, a low of 17. Rain and a chance of some thunderstorms tomorrow with a high of 24. That will feel like 32. And it will be sunny on Monday with a high of 18. Right now,

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11: And yes, we do appreciate you listening to us here on News Talk Radio, CJAD 800. We just concluded a terrific interview with Ken Quinn from an Uber volunteer, somebody who does an awful lot of volunteering with the various Irish organizations here in Montreal. And our second guest today is a real difference maker here in our community. Mona Beck is going to join us. She's the president of Seniors Action Quebec and an author of a recent Montreal Gazette op-ed that challenges Quebec's political leaders to spell out a real plan for seniors during the course of this provincial election, which we're in the middle of right now. And Mona, welcome to Difference Makers.
12: Well, thank you for having me. I do appreciate it.
11: Well, I'm just so pleased that you took the time out today to join us. Your op-ed says that Quebec's demographic crisis has arrived just in time for the election campaign. What made you decide to write it now?
12: Well, this election is particularly important for seniors because Quebec is approaching a critical demographic turning point. The government elected on October 5th will have an important responsibility. It will be developing the next five-year action plan for seniors. This is an important opportunity to rethink how Quebec prepares for and responds to the needs of its rapidly growing senior population. The demographic changes we are facing is not something that may happen someday. They are already underway. Just ask anyone who works

0: works in the healthcare and social services sector. For Seniors Action Quebec, we are asking all political parties to clearly tell us their vision for seniors, and most importantly, to explain what they will actually do to prepare Quebec for the demographic realities ahead.
1: Wow, that's a lot of things. And, you know, it's very important because one of the things that you pointed out is that if you look at 1946, roughly 7% of Quebecers were seniors. And by 2031, we're going to be at 25%. One in four Quebecers were going to be seniors. And that demographic shift is actually huge. And you touched on the fact that it has an impact on our health services, on our social services. What are some of those impacts that you've been able to identify?
0: You are so right. As the number of older and very old Quebecers increase, we have to ask whether we are prepared for the greater demand on the healthcare and social service system. We need to plan now. We already have staffing shortages, a lack of family physicians, specialists, nurses. The needs of somebody who is 65 can be very different from those of someone who is 80, 85, or 90. And the 2025 Statistics Canada study found that almost half of community dwelling Canadians aged 85 and over were in moderate or poor health and had greater care needs. So there's huge challenges there.
1: Yeah, I would agree. And one of the things in my role on the National Housing Council of Canada is to participate in a variety of review panels. And the review panel I'm on right now is one that looks at accessibility in housing and notes that roughly 27% and growing of Canadians have an issue around accessibility. And that may be due to things like mobility concerns. And one of my colleagues always points out to me, Sam, we are all temporarily mobile. And the time comes when our mobility does decline. So that front end of the baby boom that you talked about is turning 80 this year. And you noted that the supports that are required for somebody who's 80, 85, 90 is going to be considerably different than somebody who's 60 or 65. How prepared do you think Quebec is for that right now? How have we done on preparing for this reality that's facing us?
0: Honestly, not really very prepared. The question is whether we will be prepared for our aging population before our systems become even more overwhelmed. That is precisely why the next government needs a proactive 5-year seniors action plan, one that looks beyond the needs of seniors today. For those of you who are young, think about your own future. We want to pave the way so that you get the care you need and deserve when the time comes. It's imperative.
1: Yeah, no, I think that's important. And one of the things that I think you pointed out is that 11,500 seniors are on a wait list just for a first CLSC home care visit. That strikes me as extraordinary, and I mean catastrophic that there should be that many seniors on a wait list for a first home care visit. And also CHSLD placement is, you know, 16 months. I've certainly heard about that. What does that look like for a family? Never mind the senior, but for the family who's supporting them.
0: You're absolutely right. For many seniors with multiple health issues, it's often a family member who becomes a caregiver. Therefore, the strain rests with the family that may not be able to meet the needs of the individual waiting placement. The Canadian Institute for Health Information reports that unpaid caregivers of seniors living with a dementia provide an average of 26 hours of care a week. There was a book many years ago that was called The 36-Hour Day, and it talked about that. That level of responsibility can take a serious toll. Caregivers often suffer from mental and physical exhaustion. They sleep poorly, are anxious, experience depression and social isolation, and many even struggle to find time for their own medical appointments. What begins as helping a loved one can become a 24-hour-a-day, 7-day-a-week responsibility. We cannot build our seniors' care system on the assumption that families have unlimited capacity. We need more funding allotted to public caregiving services. Ultimately, the question just isn't, can the senior stay at home, but should be, can the caregiver continue without sacrificing their own health and quality of life?
1: Yeah, no, that's huge. And we have seen some strides in that area, but I suspect that you would argue that those changes are not enough. And to add to that, there's so many private seniors' residences that have closed. And just maybe quickly, why do you think that has happened, and what happens to the people who once lived there?
0: Well, if according to the Regroupement Québécois, les résidents pour aînés, the closures are not happening because there's less need for seniors' residents. Quite the opposite. The need is growing, and in some cases, due to high rental costs, more seniors are facing homelessness. The problem is that the cost of operating these private residences has increased significantly, particularly the cost of providing care. At the same time, they are facing increased regulatory requirements and labor shortages. At precisely the time Quebec needs more housing and care options, the supply of private seniors' residences is shrinking. This means that senior caregivers or a company that specializes in assisting seniors to relocate must do the research to find appropriate housing for each evicted resident. This just adds to the challenges and stress seniors are facing.
1: Yeah, it sounds like it's a real challenge, and we're going to certainly have a chance to discuss what some of the solutions are when we come back. We are, of course, speaking with Mona Beck, and she is the president of Seniors Action Quebec and also the author of a recent Montreal Gazette op-ed that challenges Quebec's political leaders to come up with a real plan and figure out what we're going to do with the demographic wave that is coming towards us here in Montreal and in Quebec more broadly. And I could certainly say all across Canada. 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
1: Difference Makers is a program that celebrates people who don't simply ask what can be done. They're the people who step forward and say, I'll help get it done. And we're continuing our conversation here on News Talk Radio, CJAD 800, with one of those people, Mona Beck. She's the president of Seniors Action Quebec, and the author of a fairly recent op-ed in the Montreal Gazette that spells out some of the challenges that Quebec's seniors are facing as we move forward and as the demographic wave of people becoming seniors continues. And Mona, it's a pleasure to have you here with us on this lovely Saturday as we're chatting here on Difference Makers. You wrote that English-speaking seniors are especially vulnerable. So people who've been away, people who have weaker command of French, people who grew up, say, before the Quiet Revolution, before French became something that we all speak. And can you unpack this a little bit for listeners? Why is that a factor in the reality of seniors today on the English side of Quebecers?
0: Well, many of Quebec's English-speaking seniors, especially those living in the regions, have seen their family members and close friends leave. A senior who once relied on a family member to accompany them to a medical appointment, help navigate the healthcare system, translate information, or simply check in regularly, may suddenly find themselves facing these challenges alone. When you are dealing with complex medical conditions, medications, or an important decision about your care, being able to communicate clearly with your healthcare provider is not a luxury. It is essential. This is not simply a language issue. It is a health and well-being issue. If a senior cannot fully understand what a doctor, nurse, social worker, or other professional is telling them, or cannot adequately explain their symptoms and concerns, there's a risk of misunderstanding, delayed care, and poor health outcomes. How can anybody give truly informed consent as required under Quebec's healthcare law if one does not fully understand what's being communicated, particularly during a stressful medical crisis? A fundamental, bilingual senior must be able to understand instructions, their diagnosis when facing a medical emergency, and what is being asked of them when completing government forms. At the same time, it is essential that medical professionals understand what is being told to them. Having access to a supportive network and community organizations, being able to communicate with service providers and knowing that somebody is available when help is needed can make a profound difference in the senior's ability to remain healthy, independent, and connected.
1: Yeah, it sounds like you've articulated the problem and you propose the solution all in the same paragraph. So I think that's really important. And I think, you know, one of the things that you point out is that Quebecers do have a right to English language health and social services, but it's limited to the capacity of the institution to actually provide that. And that gap probably in practice looks like more than the sentence on the piece of paper. And I think that's one of the concerns that you expressed, particularly outside of Montreal. But I want to switch gears just a little bit, and I want to come to what the Quebec's commissaire à la santé et au bien-être says. He has indicated that the province has historically underfunded home care in favor of institutional care. In your view, is that a pattern that's still persisting? And if so, what do we need to do to change that?
0: The fundamental problem is that Quebec said we want seniors to remain at home, but didn't build the system necessary to make that promise a reality. Quebec adopted its chez soi, le premier choix policy more than 20 years ago, but the Health and Welfare Commissioner found that it was never accompanied by a proper implementation plan, costing, or financing strategy. Historically, home care has received a relatively small share of healthcare resources, even though most of us agree that seniors who are safe and are able to remain at home should be supported to do so for as long as possible. The government has provided funding to help seniors stay at home, but the reality is the demand is far greater than the resources available. But supporting seniors at home can be less costly for the healthcare system, while also being better for the physical and emotional well-being and reducing the pressure on family caregivers. The concern is that some programs are now frozen, particularly those providing essential equipment. We need to expand these programs, increase funding, and ensure that there is enough staff to meet the growing demand, especially as Quebec's seniors population continues to increase.
1: Now, your op-ed, Mona, lays out some very specific asks for the five party leaders. And so I'm hoping that they respond positively to that. I'm hoping that you do hear from some of them. But what are those three very specific asks that you laid out in the op-ed? It's kind of the rule of three here. It's a good idea to keep it limited to a limited number. If you ask 98 things, they wouldn't respond. But what are your three asks?
0: The three asks are improving healthcare for seniors and providing that so seniors can stay at home for as long as possible, to have affordable senior housing, and also there is a little bit the last ask is a certain commitment to linguistic and cultural needs.
1: Well, those are important.
0: Well, they are to us, but little has been said on the commitment to linguistic and cultural needs by any of the political parties. So, it's an important issue for us. As 47% of the English speaking population are people who have a linguistic and cultural needs and wants, and are not being answered. We need to examine, the government has put some proposals forth, some of the parties, but actually we need to look at them very carefully. We have to look at the terms of the dollars being promised, but whether also they actually improve the lives of Quebec seniors. The seniors, we need to know and deserve to know what each party will do to ensure they can age with dignity, security, and access to the care they need.
1: Well, I think that's so important. And Mona, if any of our listeners want to get in touch with you and your organization, how can they find you?
0: They can call Seniors Action Quebec, 438-386-1944.
1: Now that's a good way to get in touch with you. And the website is what?
0: The website is Seniors Action Quebec. please don't put SAQ, because believe it or not, it does not go to Seniors Action Quebec. It goes to the liquor board.
1: Yeah, well, that's not where we want to send them. Unless they're really interested in buying some wine or something, but that's not what we're here for. Mona.
0: Correct.
1: It's been a pleasure having you on our show. You are indeed one of the difference makers, and I hope that our government and the various political parties that are all campaigning right now will be listening to some of the concerns, because it's a concern that touches all of us. And good health, hopefully we all have it, but if that is the case, we will all get to be seniors someday, if we aren't already. So thank you for being on here with us on Difference Makers, and we look forward to hearing more from you and from your organization in the near future.
0: Thank you so very much for having me, and how much I appreciate this opportunity. It's been a pleasure to talk to you.
1: And you are listening to Difference Makers on CJD News Talk Radio, CJD 800. I hope you enjoyed listening to today's show. Thanks so much for joining us. Remember, you can download any of our programs by going to CJD800.com. I want to thank the entire team here at CJD 800 who make this program possible. A big shout out of appreciation to Marco, who keeps the show on track, and to Jennifer Crane, our outstanding producer. We will be back with you right here next Saturday at 12 noon. And until then, I invite you to be generous, be kind, and be a difference maker.
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20: Good afternoon, it's 1 o'clock. I'm Dario DiFelice with your CTV News Update. 21 degrees with sunny skies downtown. Weather details in minutes. Here's what's making news right now. A rail worker has died after being struck by a train early this morning. Police say the 30-year-old man was working on the tracks near Delormier Avenue and Notre-Dame Street at the Port of Montreal around 3 a.m. when the train began moving. The exact circumstances are still unclear. The Teamsters Canada Union says it's in contact with members and is calling for answers. Montreal police are leading the investigation, while the Federal Transportation Safety Board has also sent a team to the scene. Party leaders are spending the day highlighting their priorities on health, education, transportation, and public safety. Kristen Fréchette says a CAQ government would add hundreds of police officers and prosecutors as part of a new crime-fighting strategy. Liberal leader Charles Milliard wants to shift more health spending towards prevention and promote healthy lifestyles through physical activity and recreation programs.
21: We think that it's the best way to put Quebecers' health at the forefront of our priorities in Quebec. So more screening, more discussion with Quebecers as to what they should or what they could do to have a better health.
20: Quebec Solidaire says it would reduce transit costs province-wide, offering free rides for younger and older Quebecers and tax relief for other users. Meanwhile, Parti Québécois leader Paul Saint-Pierre Plamondon is pitching a less hospital-focused health system with more money for prevention, CLSCs, and training additional doctors.
2: What I'm saying is that we're under investing in prevention, and that has an impact, a very costful impact, on how much healthcare costs in Quebec. So we're reallocating $550 million over 4 years solely on prevention.
20: The Conservatives want to decentralize the education system, giving families more freedom to choose schools and tailoring services to individual students. U.S. President Donald Trump is in Ireland to meet leaders and attend a golf tournament at one of his resorts. ABC's Marcus Moore is in Dublin with details.
3: Thousands are expected to protest the visit, upset over the situation in Gaza and Trump's war with Iran.
22: The majority of the people of Ireland don't want him here.
3: Others say the relationship with Washington is too important to risk.
23: I think it's important that the bond with our good friends, the United States, stays strong.
20: And Judge Judy is retiring after more than 30 years on television. NBC's Jim Forbes has details.
24: The longtime TV personality, whose real name is Judy Shindland, says her series Judy Justice will air its final episode in October. The 83-year-old told People she has plenty of other interests and no longer wants to spend time in hair and makeup, but still wants her message to reach viewers. She'll remain involved as a producer of her son Adam Levy's new courtroom series, Adam's Law. Levy, an attorney who has also appeared on television before, will take over the small claims format that helped make his mother a household name. I'm Jim Forbes.
20: For interviews and other audio, go to CJAD800.com or download the iHeartRadio app. From the CJAD 800 Traffic Center, if you are heading to Laval from Montreal on the 13, we are seeing some delays on the Louis-Bisson Bridge. Traffic starts at the bridge and it's backing right now to Henri Bourassa. Meantime, if you're heading to the South Shore on the Champlain Bridge, we're seeing volume there. It starts at Nuns Island and it's backing to just past Atwater. Meantime, it's a similar situation heading to the South Shore using the Lafontaine Tunnel. Traffic starts at the tunnel. It's getting worse, a lot slower, backing to about the 40. Meantime, we do have some weekend-long closures in effect. At the end of the outbound Mercier Bridge, one out of two lanes is closed all weekend. That is leading to some volume as you try and make your way to the South Shore. Traffic is backing to about Highway 20. Meantime, on Route 158 in both directions in Mirabel, between the Laurentian Highway 15 and Chemin St. Simon, that stretch is closed until Monday at 5 a.m. Your Dormez-vous Weather Center forecast. It will be sunny throughout the day with a high of 26 that feels like 29. Clear skies this evening, but there is a chance of some rain overnight, a low of 17. Rain and a chance of thunderstorms tomorrow with a high of 24 that will feel like 32. And it will be sunny on Monday with a high of 18. Right now, it is 21 degrees downtown. For all the news during the day, stream us on your smart speaker. Just say, play CJAD 800. Your next CTV news update is at 1:30.
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29: Welcome to another edition of The Week That Was here on the iHeartRadio Network. I'm Aaron Rand, and this week we'll take a look at these stories. So we've spent a little bit of time talking about AI. When I say a little bit of time, a lot of time. But then interesting story, really over the past week or so, we're hearing a couple of reactions in the music business specifically. where there are a couple of different suits from what I understand in the U.S., and now we're dealing with something here in Canada, which is SOCAN, which basically is the agency responsible for getting people paid for music that belongs to them. I'll get our guest to explain it better. Alexandre Alonso is Vice President, Quebec and Francophone Affairs at SOCAN, and he is on the line. Alex, first of all, thank you for being here. Explain what it is that SOCAN does for people who don't know.
0: Yeah, thanks for having me. So SOCAN is the Canadian Society of Author, Composer and Music Publishers. Whenever works, their works of all members are used over radio, TV, whatever usage you can find, you can imagine of, we are responsible for collecting license fees and distributing royalties to the various rights holders.
29: Okay, so I want to take that definition and now turn it into what's going on with the suit for a company called Suno. And I will explain to people who don't know, Suno is an AI music company. Full disclosure, I use Suno pretty regularly here for different little things, you know, funny song here, funny song there, that kind of a thing. And I kind of wonder now, because as I said off the top, Alexandre, they're involved in two lawsuits in the U.S. So what's the position of SOCAN here going after Suno, alleging what?
0: Yeah, it's really easy. So Suno, there's a public version of the platform, and you can go on Suno.com, and you can search their catalog of outputs. So every user is able to create outputs, musical outputs, and to make it available for people to listen to. And when you go on that platform and you search for songs that you know that pre-exist, you find copies. You find very, very similar versions of the song. So definitely you have outputs using works from all members. The issue here is that when Suno launched their service in Canada, they never contacted SOCAN. We are the organization, a collective management organization owned by members, responsible for collecting those royalties when someone used them. And Suno never contacted us. And we had conversation after they launched their service, but it was not productive. It was not positive. Why? On the other side, we have conversation with other AI platforms, and it's going in the right direction, working together towards building together a remuneration model for rights holders, and the conversation keep going. So at this point, we had to make a decision and to take legal action to make Suno pay for a license like any other user would do, like the streamers, like radio, TV, all the media using music, they are all paying licenses. So okay, they have to do the same.
29: So as I understand it, though, like you go to Suno, and if you want to create a song, whatever it happens to be, if you type in a name, by the way, and I know because I've done this, in the style of, say, Bruno Mars, just a generic name, it will tell you, will give you a warning that it cannot use that person, that artist. But it will create something that sounds similar to it. Is that an issue?
0: Not in the style, I would say. But when you use the lyrics and the composition, it's really different. So we have examples on our website. You can listen to Tom Cochrane songs, Avril Lavigne, even Quebec, Luc Plamondon songs. Okay. And we have two versions on our website. And you have the Suno output that you can find using their searching tool. And you have the original song. And definitely, if you listen to both without knowing, you can tell which one is the output and which one is the original. So it's really different than the case of a song is inspired by an artist. This is a very different case. Okay. Here, there's a copyright infringement. Suno is literally using pre-existing songs and make it them available on the platform without paying for it.
29: So you mentioned Tom Cochrane. So you're suggesting then I could type in new lyrics for a Tom Cochrane song and it would spit it out sounding too much like Tom Cochrane, even though the lyrics are completely different?
0: Oh, I mean, if you look at the lyrics, they are the same.
29: I see.
0: Example, we have in the claim before the court, we have 150 very clear and documented examples. Same lyrics, same music, even same title.
1: Oh, okay.
0: Yeah.
1: I mentioned off the top as well, I know there's two U.S. lawsuits, kind of different ideas, one being sued by an individual musician and the other being sued by a group. Are you familiar with those?
0: I'm not really familiar with those, but what we are looking at is what's happening in Europe. Because GEMA, which is kind of the sister society of SOCAN, they also sued Suno, and they won, right? The outcome was very positive. This claim was about a training, using existing songs to train AI. And they won their case. With the SOCAN case against Suno, it's quite a step a little bit further, right? Because it's the output. It's not training the AI model, it's the output. So there's kind of a, it's completing, right? We are going a little bit further. So we are not necessarily involved in the US case, but we are having conversation with other internal society. And, you know, there's also something happening in Denmark. So we are more looking into what's happening in Europe because usually they have a stronger approach.
1: So are you ultimately asking here, because you have a court case now, that Suno, what, pay royalties to use this music, or what are you asking for?
0: Yeah, exactly. That's the goal. There's two goals, right, in this action. The first one is sending a message to all users, all your AI platforms, that you can't use copyrighted music without having a conversation and getting a license and paying royalties, right? So that's a message. The other part of the claim is really getting remuneration for our members. So we are asking for damages first, but also all profits that have been generated by the copyright infringement.
1: Okay. I have one. Maybe this is a crazy question. I'm thinking, though, because this happens in the world of music long before AI showed up, there have been tons of court cases where one musician has gone to court and said, by the way, I heard this song that this other artist did, and they ripped me off. It's really my song. They've just changed a couple of different things. How is this any different than that? If Suno is scraping the internet looking for music, comes up with something and just changes a few notes, makes it sound, you know, its own version, if you will, of AI, how is that any different?
0: Oh, but there are some similarities, definitely. But again, there's a difference between inspirations and a direct copy. Like, if you look at the examples we have in the claim, 150, because there's a limit, you know, the court can analyze thousands of songs. And those are really well documented. They are really similar, almost identical. So
1: okay.
0: It's not an inspiration, it's not close to, it's the same song.
1: Okay. You mentioned before up on your page, you saw some examples of this. So for people who want to check it out, where do they go? Just SOCAN.com, or where would you find these?
0: Yeah, SOCAN.com,
1: yeah.
0: And search for AI litigation, and they'll find it. It's in the front page of
1: All
0: the
1: right.
0: website.
1: Interesting story. It'd be very interesting to see how this turns out. Alexandre, thank you so much for the time. Really appreciate it.
0: Thank you very much.
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1: Welcome back. You know, if you've paid any attention at all, when we talk about Quebec businesses, of course, there are some businesses that have been here for many, many years. But one of the things we've started to hear lately over the last, I don't know, 10 years, perhaps 5 to 10 years, is some successful Quebec startups, companies that began here, particularly in the tech sector, and have done very well, have at some point chosen just to pick up and leave or got bought up by other companies and ended up going somewhere else. And at a time when I guess all the provincial party leaders are talking about the economy and what we can do to help it and jobs that we can be creating, a lot of them happen to be in the tech sector, which is to Quebec one of the biggest sectors it has. And again, to the point of why don't these companies, which are so good at starting up here, why don't they stay? No one really seems to have an answer for that. So let's try to find out more. Richard Chenier is CEO of Quebec Tech. He is on the line. Mr. Chenier, thanks for being here this afternoon. Is there some way to explain this? We're good at starting, but not good at keeping these companies.
31: Yes, it's a, yeah, I'm sorry.
2: Yes, it's a real challenge for our tech companies. So one thing is we are doing great tech in Quebec. So and when a startup is starting here, they need three main components: access to consumers, access to capital, and also access to talent. And actually, we have some things to fix because sometimes when a company starts to grow, they need more accessibilities to these three main components.
1: So what, I mean, with respect to, you know, I know the federal government has, you know, made a point of saying this is important to us. Evan Solomon is now, you know, the minister, I guess, in charge of AI and tech. Are you getting a sense that the government is taking this seriously and that something will change? What are you hearing?
2: Yes, I think, yes. So I think things are moving on the right way. But we have to move fast because a tech company, the competition is global. So, and technologies are evolving so fast. So we need to change the pace because actually we are too slow and it doesn't help our tech companies because if it takes too much time to have access to capital, to consumer and talent, it create conditions for some companies to live elsewhere because the pace is not the same. So it's faster than what we can find here in Quebec and in Canada in general.
1: Is this a case of, you know, not enough angel investors in Canada, the government not making that money that you just described readily available? Is money the big issue at the outset?
2: Yeah, there are two main issues. So the first issue is a lack of customers there in Canada in general. So in Canada, we are slow adopters. So that means that if you want to attract some early adopters, you have to go elsewhere. So United States are good in it. In Europe, they are good in it. In Asia, too. So we have to change the way that we are managing risk and working sooner than later with some innovative tech companies. So I think this is one thing that we have to fix. The other thing is access to capital. So most of the funding in Canada is mainly generated by our different governments. So we need more private investors to support these companies, and we don't have enough private investors, corporates, and also angels.
1: So I'm trying to understand that, you know, in the case of we're really good at tech, we have a reputation in tech in Quebec, and we can't attract private investment. Why? Because long term, there's not enough in it for them. What would be the rationale for that?
2: Yeah, so it's a good question. So we can attract investors. So because we attract U.S. investors and foreign investors here for our tech companies, but sometimes the conditions, so they ask to some companies to live or to move their activities elsewhere because the conditions are better or it's easier to grow up a company elsewhere because there's a lot of bureaucracy sometimes. So that doesn't help our companies. Or some there's not enough local investors to cap and retain these company here. So this is why it's important, especially at that time, to have a better support for our tech sector.
1: You know, it's funny as you say this. I think back, Harley Finkelstein from Shopify, and I guess Shopify be one of the most successful Canadian tech companies ever, right? Laments the same thing. And here's someone who, you know, has built a billion-dollar company, a multi-billion-dollar company. And says other entrepreneurs in the same field, they give up after a while, to your point, because they just can't seem to necessarily get anywhere. So great ideas that go looking for somewhere else to go. Clearly, the government is aware that this is going on. Do you get a sense in having talked to people in government that this is a big enough problem for them to deal with, or are they just passing the buck here?
2: No, I think this is more a misunderstanding of the reality of the tech sector. So, here in Canada and in Quebec, it's the same. So we are considering the tech companies as a traditional SME. In other countries, they make a clear distinction between the traditional companies and also the tech companies. So, and the pace and the different conditions are not the same because they know that the pacing for the tech sector, it has to be fast. So they have to move very fast. Their competition is not only local, it's global. Comparing with a local one, where we can have a better understanding of the different conditions to grow. In the tech sector, there is a window of opportunity, and you have to seize it when it's at the right time.
1: I've been talking federally. I mentioned Evan Solomon, but provincially, we're coming up to an election. Have you had discussions with any or all of the party leaders as to what their vision is for tech and the future of it here?
2: Yes. So this is one thing that we are doing right now. The thing is for the general public, it's not very strategic for us or politicians to make some commitment for regarding the tech sector, because you will not win an election based on the tech sector. But at the same time, especially at that time, we have some economic challenges. We have some challenge with our productivity, and I hope that our future champion will be from the tech sector. So this is why it's important. If we want to build our economy for the future, we need to build a clear strategy regarding that part of our economy.
1: You know, I find that odd that, you know, yes, I know it's an election and no provincial party wants to go it on a limb, but I mean, the tech sector employs thousands of people across the province. You'd think they would want to say that if we get into power, here's what we're going to do, either make capital or investment more available to you, but that's not what you're hearing.
2: Yeah, we are hearing a few things regarding the tech sector, but it's mainly focused on SMEs in general. So not very specific for tech companies. And this is, I think, the challenge is there. So if we don't recognize the particularities of these companies, we cannot build a clear strategy to help them and be sure that we are creating great conditions for them to grow up.
1: You sound more pessimistic than optimistic.
2: No, I'm optimistic because I think the crisis with the United States changed a lot of things in the mindset. So we are seeing this at the Canadian level. So and we hope that we will see it at the provincial level too. And for the last 5 years, so the Ottawa government made a lot of great moves. But the thing is, we have to go and we have to be faster. So it's a question of pace, of pacing. So the pacing. So we know that it's important, but the pacing related to the way that technology is evolving is not fast enough. So and our different government they traditionally more slow in the way that they are taking decisions. So, but in that part of it, our economy, they have to be fast.
1: Yeah, that's something that I think a few parties have talked about, right? The bureaucratic hurdles, right? All the red tape till you eventually get to a decision. I'm sure in that business and tech sector, it's probably even worse.
2: We are managing risk and more conformity aside of opportunities.
1: I wish you luck, and for everybody else, you know, in that sector, and that we can continue to grow that sector here would be a wonderful thing, not just for Quebec, for the whole country. Mr. Chenier, thank you so much for your time this afternoon.
2: Thank you.
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15: Good afternoon, it's 1:30. I'm Dario DeFelice with a CTV News update. A 30-year-old railroad worker is dead after being struck by a train at the Port of Montreal under the Jacques Cartier Bridge. Emergency services say they were called to the scene around 3 a.m. Montreal police are investigating, but they say signs point to a workplace accident. Quebec political leaders are entering day 17 of the campaign trail today, with their first debate approaching on Tuesday. Sovereignty made headlines this week as Parti Québécois leader Paul Saint-Pierre Plamondon revealed his planned sovereignty referendum would cost at least $130 million. And Russian President Vladimir Putin denied that Russia poses any threat to Europe. It comes as more Russian strikes killed 5 civilians and wounded dozens in Ukraine today. Ukrainian President Volodymyr Zelensky said he would meet Putin if both leaders were invited to the Group 20 summit in Miami in December. For more news, including looking back on 20 years since the shooting at Dawson College, at ctvnewsmontreal.ca. from the CJAD 800 Traffic Center. We are seeing a lot of traffic in St. Eustache on Highway 640 heading east. There is a collision there at 25th Avenue and the 640. Traffic is backing to Arthur Sove, so make sure to give yourself extra time if you are passing through that area. If you are heading to the South Shore, it is a slow go on the Champlain and the Lafontaine Tunnel heading southbound. Traffic on the Champlain starts at Nuns Island and it backs past Atwater. The Jacques Cartier Bridge is working well if you want to take that to head to the South Shore. And we do have weekend-long closures in effect on Route 158 in both directions in Mirabel between the Laurentian Highway 15 and Chemin Saint-Simon. That stretch is closed until Monday at 5 a.m. And the Metropolitan 40 westbound's Pineff entrance is closed until Monday at 5 a.m. Your Dormez-vous Weather Center forecast. It will be sunny throughout the day with a high of 26 that feels like 29. Clear this evening, but there is a chance of some rain overnight, a low of 17. Rain and a chance of some thunderstorms tomorrow with a high of 24 that will feel like 32. And it will be sunny on Monday with a high of 18. Right now, it is 21 degrees downtown. Your next CTV News update is at 2 o'clock.
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16: Joined by Chris DeMacos, our CJD legal contributor, with a really interesting story. Chris, I know we've talked about, you know, this going back to work for people who've been working at home. And we know for, you know, government employees, for example, it went from 3 days a week. They want to go back 4 days a week. And it's not been an easy transition for the employer. And I guess, to be fair, for both. But now we're finding out, and I wouldn't have suspected this, but based on your notes, the return to office mandates, not quite going as planned, are they?
17: No, they're not. And one of the major reasons for that is return to office mandates came after COVID, right? So employers, especially those that weren't prepared for the remote work, they said this experiment has not worked at all. We've lost a lot of control over what's being done, efficiency, all that stuff. So they said, let's just bring everyone back. And the problem with that is the employees that they're talking about have made decisions in their life, and they've made adjustments. They've moved. They've, they've moved their kids' school. They've done all these things, and all of a sudden they want to change the rules of the game. So that being said, you have the employees that challenge it outright, and you have the employers that stick to the guns. But what we're seeing now show up in court are cases where employees are saying, fine, I'll come to work and I'll swipe my card on time. You know, if you start at 9, 8:55, your access card gets swiped and you're in your office. And at lunch, they're deciding that they're going to go home and they're going to finish their day off remote. They're going to log in from home on their laptop, and basically telling the employer, hey, I showed up to work, but

0: as you've permitted all these years, you've let people sometimes finish their work from home. So that's what I'm doing. And the employers are saying, well, no, that's not what we said. We said you have to be at the office full time. And employers are saying, well, that's not what I see at work. I see people have exceptions, and I see people being able to leave work and finish a job from home. Why can't I benefit from the same, the same accommodation that you've been given other people? So this is showing up in work. And what the courts are doing is saying, let's take a look at how, not only what's written on the policy, but how are employers enforcing this policy? Is it a case by case? Are they making exceptions for certain employees and not being as tolerant for other ones? So the law firms that are helping out these companies with these policies, they're going to have to figure out how to do so when the companies themselves are not enforcing this policy to the letter of the law. And that's where they start getting into trouble. So for anyone who's driving and listening right now to this, they might be in the same situation at work. What your employer does, how they enforce that policy, what exceptions they make, what accommodations can all play a role in whether or not you can be successful in challenging it as an employee.
1: Yeah, so you're basically saying, the rule of one size fits all certainly doesn't apply here, right? It's not like everybody's back or no one's back.
0: Right, and what has to happen, if the company wants to have this return to work, they're entitled to having that, but they should put as much time and effort into organizing how that's going to actually be applied across the board and how they're going to enforce it. It's not enough. One of the cases I was reading, some of the emails from the managers were contradicting what the higher-ups were sending out as policy. So the courts have said, hey, if the company can't get it straight, if there's contradicting, then we can't have the employees be liable if they decide to go home at lunch because they think they're able to do so. And there's a lot of money at stake. There's a lot of severance here, and they've been there for 10 years. So it's like I think you coined it perfectly. It's not smooth sailing. It's been difficult, to say the least.
1: I wonder, too, in cases like these, right, if you can prove, and I know this has come up before, take the example of the person you said, clocked in the morning, went home at lunch. We all have standards that have to be met at a job. And if you can go back in a case like this where your employer is going to say, well, this is not good, but you can say, but I've done everything I'm supposed to do. I fulfilled my mandate here. That obviously stands to help you, I guess, if this ever ends up in court.
0: 100%. What we're having here is we have the employee that's saying exactly what you just said. I did show up in the morning. I swiped my card. I was there in the morning, but I wanted to finish the mandate at home. And I did it. I did everything you asked. I logged in. You can see me working from home. It's not like I stole any time from the company. But the company is then saying, yeah, but we told you that it has to be physical presence in the office. And then the whole debate comes into play. Is, yes, but why is that only apply to me? I've seen other employees take time off and work from home. And I've seen some of the emails you guys have sent me. I've sent mixed messages. So now the burden here is placed back on the employer to prove, hey, we did everything right. It applied to everybody across the board, and we enforced it in a nice, equitable way. The employee has nothing to say here. And that's usually not the case. People are people. They're individuals. They make mistakes. So employers right now are dealing with some of these bumps that they didn't otherwise anticipate when they said, hey, everyone comes back to work. Yeah. No questions asked. 9 to 5.
1: Time to check in with Dr. Joe Schwartz. He is host of the Dr. Joe Show, which runs Sundays here on CJD 800 at 3 p.m. He is, of course, director of the McGill Office for Science and Society. And, Joe, I have a note here. Now, I've heard of the placebo effect. What is the nocebo effect?
2: The nocebo effect is the bad cousin of the placebo effect. Placebo comes from the Latin word to please. And, of course, the idea is that the mind can please the body just by having certain thoughts. And, this is well established. We know that a sugar pill can take pain away when someone believes that it is actually a pain-killing pill. But there's the opposite of this. That is the belief that something can do you harm if you think that it can do you harm. I'll give you a specific example, which is really a fascinating trial that was carried out at the Imperial College in London, published a couple of years ago. And it involved people who were taking statin drugs. Now, statin drugs are prescribed to lower cholesterol, and as we know, elevated levels of cholesterol are a predisposing factor for heart disease, so you don't want them elevated, you want them lowered, and statin drugs do that very, very effectively, and it has been shown categorically that, they reduce the risk of cardiovascular events. But, as you know, with medications, there always is a but. And the but here is the side effect. And the side effect that is well known with the statin drugs is muscle pain. And that can happen. And it can happen especially if people have heard about the fact that it can happen. And sometimes they will get such pain that they will even give up the drug. So what the researchers here decided to do was to take 60 people who had previously stopped taking statins because of the side effects. So they wanted to see whether or not, you know, their belief was legitimate. So over the next 12 months, each of these participants received randomly for 4 months either the statin drug, Lipitor, which is the most popular one, or a placebo, or no tablets at all. And every day they were asked to record their symptoms, and this was done on a smartphone app, which is, you know, easy to do these days. And what they were asked was every day to report how they felt in terms of any unusual symptoms on a scale of 1 to 100. So, you know, if someone had muscle pain one day, they would make a judgment of how serious it was. If it was so serious that, they would give up the medication, that would be 100. Okay. If they had no fear at all, no pain, it would be zero. So they had a scale. So it turned out that when they unraveled the study, the placebo and the statin drug had basically the same response in terms of muscle pain. Wow. which means that it was the pain was basically generated by the fear of the pain. Now there was a slight change, as slightly more cases with the Lipitor, which is understandable because it does have a legitimate side effect of causing muscle pain. But the difference here with the placebo and the statin drug was essentially insignificant. And, I mean, of course, this is not to say that all of the people who claim to have pain from the, drug are getting the nocebo effect, because in some cases it, really is due to the drug. But just about the same number of times, it is due to the nocebo effect. And it's not only with statins that, we see this. There are some other classic examples. People, for example, who claim to have the Chinese restaurant syndrome, which is the reaction to monosodium glutamate,
1: right,
2: which is a flavor additive that is used in Chinese cuisine, because it, lends a flavor called umami to, food, which is, you know, judged to be pleasant by most people. But there have also been books and articles written about how MSG causes headaches and flushing and palpitations. But when you do a double-blind challenge, meaning that you give some people the MSG, some people placebo, you know, which looks the same in capsule, this is done in capsules, they have almost the same frequency of reactions. So again, it's not to say that, MSG cannot cause some side effects in some people, but it is very, very infrequent, and the reactions are just as likely to be caused by thinking that there is a reaction. Another very classic case is that of what we call electromagnetic field sensitivity. You know, people who say that they have sensitivities when they use a, cell phone, when they think that, they are under the influence of cell phone, of cell towers, you know, to, with which the cell phones communicate, or that they are particularly sensitive when there's electric currents around. Well, it turns out that when you do studies of people who think that you know, whenever they're exposed to Wi-Fi that they feel sick, and you put them in isolation booths where they are or are not exposed to Wi-Fi mm-hmm. or other electrical signals, you find that they get symptoms with the same frequency whether or not the radiation is on or not. The mind can play a very, yeah. very powerful effect.
1: Joe, we're going to leave it at that. Fascinating stuff. I want to thank you. Appreciate it today.
2: Okay. Thanks, Aaron.
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15: Ever since hopping on, I stopped using cologne. And I've been getting more compliments on my disgusting onion test smell than ever. We're all pheromone maxing in 2026.
1: Yeah, that sounds great. I guess the question is there anything to this? This is, by the way, a bizarre new online dating trend called, as he said, pheromone maxing. What does it do? It involves people who, on purpose, skip showers, ditch deodorant completely, and let their natural body odor, what we used to call BO, build up before a date. The idea being that a stronger natural scent makes a man more sexually attractive by sending sending unconscious signals to potential mates. Dr. Guillaume Dumas is an associate professor at the Faculty of Medicine at the University of Montreal. He's on the line. Doctor, thank you for being here this afternoon. Please tell me there's no scientific basis to this at all.
16: There's no scientific
1: Excellent.
16: Basis to this
1: okay.
16: at all. Yeah.
1: What did you think when you saw this or heard of this?
16: I never heard about that before this, TikTok trends, but I heard a lot of about pheromones after we published a paper on mother body odor and babies.
1: Oh,
16: and a lot of people misunderstood the difference between body odor and pheromones. Those are two different things. Pheromones are not, they were initially thought to exist in humans, but that's never been replicated and robustly demonstrated. So, to date, the question of pheromones in humans is even completely, debunked.
1: Which would have been my next question. I mean, we've heard talk about pheromones. What do we know about pheromones? I mean, in terms of, you know, what they do, if anything.
16: I mean, like, the definition of pheromone is simple. It's like a chemical odor signal that trigger a stereotypical behavior. And animals like insects, typically ants or termites, use that on a casual manner for communicating. And the more you go through evolution, the less it's actually used. Like, mice tend to use that a bit, cats also and dogs, but less and less than insects. And in humans, the part that was supposed to be associated with pheromone is completely, inactivated. So we don't use pheromone anymore in humans.
1: No, what, when you say we don't use it anymore, what does that mean?
16: Well, there is like a kind of rest of evolution, like earlobes or the coccyx for the tail, but it's completely unused now.
1: Oh, which is why humans don't go around sniffing other people's butts like dogs do.
16: Well, yeah, you can say it that way. But, I mean, like the second thing people misunderstand is that it doesn't mean that we don't use body odor as signals, but the clear differences with pheromone is that there is no universal response to one odor. So, like, one odor can be attractive for people, for some people, and repulsive for others.
1: Right, exactly. Which kind of makes you wonder with respect to this story about, you know, pheromone maxing. I mean, I asked you what you thought when you first saw this, but if this is not a thing, someone's just going to notice that you smell bad, aren't they?
16: I guess. I mean, like, to me, for the first thing I thought about is, like, the old phantasm of having, a love potion that solves complex human social behavior with just, like, one single thing.
1: Mm-hmm.
16: And it's kind of connecting with this old idea of we can shortcut all the complex social part with just one thing, but it's just like a wishful thinking.
1: Yeah, what happened to cologne? Have we stopped using cologne? Is that a, weren't we making that so people smell better or you smell better? I don't know.
16: Well, I think, like, for instance, typically cologne can be like the example of from one generation or one culture, it can be extremely attractive, and for another, it can be completely repulsive and call out as like old fashioned or not really appealing. So, like, that's where like the culture modulation and the generational trends and fashion can completely modulate those smell and how people react to it. And so that's a major difference with pheromone, because pheromone are, like, completely automatic.
1: Well, I mean, assuming this was a thing, which it's not, but if it was, does it work both ways? I mean, female attraction to men, male attraction to women?
16: I don't know. I mean, like, in nature, there are different types of pheromone, like, and some are more like about alarm call or threat. Some are more like about attraction, there is food, or I'm like open for reproduction, stuff like that. So that's more like very stereotypical signals that are far from the complexity of human social behavior.
1: I'd heard maybe this is not sort of an accurate, you know, sort of parallel to throw. And they say that women, when they're pregnant, right, that they have a different sort of level of pheromones. Is there any truth to that?
16: Well, they don't have pheromones, but they have hormones, which is different because hormones are more like regulatory chemicals inside the body, and they don't leave the body as a odor per se. But yeah, there is like indeed cycles, and actually men also have cycles. They are less marked as women, but there are recent literature showing that men also have a form of cycling behavior in their hormonal.
1: Yeah. Oh, and when does that happen at a particular time?
16: I'm not knowledgeable enough for that information, but even in general, like you can think about cycles even at the circadian levels with the light.
1: Really?
16: So everybody has, I mean, the body is full of cycles in general, and there are like indeed chemicals inside the body to mark where you are on these cycles. So like, for instance, in the context of circadian rhythm for sleep, it's like with melatonin on, in the evening and more like cortisol in the morning to wake up. So there's like this kind of signals in the body and for regulating all sort of cycles.
1: Okay. Well, leave it at that. I'm just glad that there wasn't any scientific basis to this. So thank you. Dr. Guillaume Dumas at the University of Montreal, thanks so much for your time.
16: Pleasure.
1: Take care. Bye-bye. 3:30. We've got news. I just thinking the only, you know, smell, the one that just to me always stands out, you get in an elevator sometimes and someone, whether it's a man or woman, has been in there wearing far too much cologne. That's the worst. That wraps up another edition of The Week That Was here on the iHeartRadio Network. I'm Aaron Rand, and we will see you next week.
17: And here's the steak. Bon appetit.
18: Thanks. You too. I mean for your, when you eat your dinner.
17: Okay.
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27: 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Call Cassandra, voted best of Montreal luxury broker 4 years in a row. 514-293-2277.
28: Good afternoon. It's 2 o'clock. I'm Dario DiPolice with your CTV News Update. 21 degrees with sunny skies downtown. Your full forecast coming up in minutes. Here's what's making news right now. A railroad worker has been killed after being struck by a train overnight at the Port of Montreal under the Jacques Cartier Bridge.
29: A 30-year-old railroad worker is dead after struck by a train in Montreal. Emergency services says they were called to the scene in downtown around 3 a.m. this morning. Montreal police are investigating, but a spokesperson told the Canadian press signs point to a workplace accident without criminal elements. The Transportation Safety Board of Canada announced it has sent a team of investigators. From the Canadian press, I'm Don Mitchell.
28: Healthcare, transportation, education, and public safety are the main topics on the provincial campaign trail today. PQ leader Paul Saint-Pierre Plamondon says he wants a less hospital-focused healthcare system with more funding for CLSCs, prevention programs, and training more doctors. Québec Solidaire is pitching cheaper transit across Quebec, backed by a $500 million annual investment aimed at maintaining and improving service. Liberal leader Charles Milliard says a Liberal government would gradually dedicate more healthcare spending to prevention. The CAQ is focusing on crime, with a promise to hire hundreds of new police officers and dozens of prosecutors. Meanwhile, Conservative leader Éric Duhaime wants to decentralize the education system, giving schools greater control while keeping public and private school options in place. There are new concerns about the global supply of oil as the Iranian-backed Houthi rebels advance and take control of some cities. ABC's Lama Hassan has the latest.
30: The Iranian-backed Houthi rebels are now taking control of several strategic cities in Yemen. In their lightning offensive, you can see them advancing from town to town, from the air and on the ground. The Houthis battling Saudi-backed pro-Yemeni government forces in capturing the critical Red Sea port of Al-Moka and effectively moving in on the Bab al-Mandeb Strait. That's the vital waterway in the region, which is a key shipping route that links Asia and Europe.
28: and after years away from the stage because of a rare neurological disorder, Celine Dion is making her long-awaited return to live performance tonight in Paris. CTV's Genevieve Beauchemin is in Paris with details.
0: Many Dion family members have arrived in Paris, here to witness this comeback moment along with fans who've spent thousands of dollars for tickets and travel.
2: It's the emotion, it's how fragile she is, how and how open she can be.
0: Dion stepped off the concert stage 6 years ago after a diagnosis of stiff person syndrome, which can induce painful spasms.
2: If I can't walk, I'll crawl.
4: What do you say to take it?
0: The site for the series of 16 sold-out concerts is the Plenitude Arena, and it's all set to go. All of Paris, it seems, is a stage for Dion moments. Now, that includes an outdoor karaoke party hosted by the city. It featured a chorus of Parisians and visitors, not always hitting the right note, but belting out Celine's greatest hits. Just one of the many warm-up acts before the real-deal global divas return for a full concert.
28: And the show is now getting underway with around 30,000 fans in attendance. For interviews and other audio, go to CJAD800.com or download the iHeartRadio app. From the CJAD 800 Traffic Center, I'm just seeing a collision that has popped up here on the Metropolitan 40 heading west. The collision is at Saint-Michel Boulevard. Very slow volume in that area. We're seeing traffic back to just past La Cordaire, so make sure to give yourself some extra time. It's also a slow go heading to the South Shore via the La Fontaine Tunnel. We're seeing very slow volume on the outbound side. It's also slow heading to the South Shore using the Champlain Bridge. Traffic starts at Nuns Island and it's backing now to De La Vérendrye. If you are heading south from Montreal, the Jacques Cartier Bridge is moving well, so that's a good option. Meantime, both sides of DeCary are slow at Royal Mount, and we do have some weekend-long closures in effect. At the end of the outbound Mercier Bridge, one out of two lanes are closed all weekend. That is leading to some volume as you try and make your way to the south Shore. On Route 158 in both directions in Mirabel between the Laurentian Highway 15 and Chemin Saint-Simon, that stretch is closed until Monday at 5 a.m. Your Dormez-vous Weather Center forecast. It will be sunny throughout the day with a high of 26. That feels like 29. Clear this evening, but there is a chance of some rain overnight. A low of 17. More rain tomorrow with a chance of thunderstorms. A high of 24. That will feel like 32. And it will be sunny on Monday with a high of 18. Right now, we have sunny skies and it is 21 degrees downtown. For all the news during the day, stream us on your smart speaker. Just say, play CJAD 800. 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
8: Hey everyone, welcome to Tech Talk. Hope you're all having a great day so far. Thank you for tuning into the show that, as the announcer says, breaks down geek speak into street speak. So not only do I want to celebrate technology and how it can enhance and enrich your life, but I also aim to demystify it. Whether you're new to the program or a longtime listener, thank you for tuning in. And we have a great show for you. I just came back from Apple Park in Cupertino, California, in the Bay Area, to see and get my hands on the iPhone Duo, Apple's first foldable iPhone. Yes, I know, they're not the first to do it. They're a few years behind many other companies, but it's Apple, so it's significant. And they really added their own magical twist to it, having spent some hands-on time with it. So I'm going to share with you my impressions of the product after we speak with Avi Greengart. He is an analyst with a company called Techsponential. We're going to kick off Tech Talk with that, and then I will share my thoughts as well. Also on the show, we're going to chat about pizza ovens for the home, a new Family Feud game for your pocket. Speaking of smartphones, it's a new playable game that's free, and why you may want to consider a blood pressure monitor for the home. Garmin is joining many other companies doing this, but they've got a new product called the Index BPM that's new to Canada. So we're going to hear about that and more on a brand new Tech Talk. Powered by Epson EcoTank. These are those all-in-one printers, scanners, and copiers where you get, out of the box, up to 3 years' worth of ink. That's right, up to 3 years' worth of ink. Epson.ca has more, but I will tell you more about EcoTank shortly. But let's officially kick off the show with an interview recorded at the Steve Jobs Theater right after John Ternus, the new Apple CEO, unveiled the iPhone Duo. Have a listen.
1: All right, so here with Avi Greengart from Techsponential. He's an analyst who covers the tech space, including mobility. So no surprise, I always run into you here at Apple Park every September. This one, arguably, was a pretty big deal. Before we get to the new devices, Avi, why is this a more significant Apple Park event, do you think?
3: Well, I mean, obviously, this is the changeover in leadership, and I think people are looking at that. Of course, the new CEO, John Ternus, has been at Apple for a long time, and the products that we're seeing here have been in development for a long time, and I think it's important to remember that this isn't John Ternus's or Tim Cook's iPhone Duo. It's the entire massive team of both software, hardware, and silicon all coming together to produce something quietly, secretly in the labs that actually looks really polished today.
9: All right, so this isn't a knee-jerk reaction to have a similar form factor to the Samsung Galaxy Z Fold 8, which is a passport-sized Android phone that opens up to be a mini tablet. The iPhone Duo, which, as you're hinting at here, has been worked on for many years. It's a very similar form factor, though. What's your take on that?
3: Yeah, Apple, I think, looked at the different form factors, decided they didn't want to do a fold smaller, and then decided what kind of fold larger they wanted to do. Keep in mind, Apple is a studio. They have Apple TV. And so this is a great way to cross-promote. I'm surprised they didn't cross-promote Apple TV.
9: Yeah. A little Ted Lasso plug, that was it.
3: Yeah, and some gaming. But they're building a phone that has a widescreen interior. Can be better for watching video. But they also spent a lot of time focusing on details on how you use it, how it transforms, how the software shifts for you, sometimes in really delightful ways. They mirror the outer screen on the inner screen as you open it and vice versa as you close it in a really polished, delightful way that belies the fact that this is not something they slapped together in a few weeks, months, or even a year or two.
9: Now, some critics would say, or naysayers, oh, you know, other phone companies have done this before in Asia, and then, you know, Samsung is probably the biggest, and Motorola second in North America. But is it fair to say that if you're an iPhone user, you're not going to jump ship to another platform or ecosystem altogether just because they have a foldable phone? They waited 7 years after Samsung unveiled theirs to launch theirs. They're not always the first, but they want to do it the most gracefully, which is what you've touched on. Is that fair that most people won't? Like, I don't even know what percentage would be that people leave iPhone, or the other way around, go from Android to iPhone.
3: It's somewhat fair. I've talked to Motorola and Samsung, and particularly on the Fold smaller devices, but also on the Fold larger ones, because Motorola just launched its own Razr Fold. Those companies are seeing a much higher percentage of Apple users moving to their foldables than to their regular bar phones. We'll see if that trend continues now that Apple does have its own foldable. But This is a $2,000 phone, and you can buy a really nice Moto Razr base model for about $400.
9: That's more like the flip phone than a tablet, right?
3: That is correct. It comes in lots of different colors. They're stylish. You can get them prepaid. There may still be a market for people who want foldables who are willing to leave the Apple ecosystem.
9: Okay.
3: But overall, you're correct. The Apple ecosystem is incredibly sticky. People have been waiting for the iOS version, the version that works with other Apple products that they may already have, or in some cases, Apple software that they're very tied to using.
9: Before I let you go, Avi, we are chatting with Avi Greengart. He's an analyst with his own firm, Techxponential. We're at Apple Park. We're on seeing the unveiling of the new iPhone 18 devices, some of them at least, like the Pro, the Pro Max, and the Duo, formerly leaked as the Apple phone Fold or Ultra. But could we just talk for a moment about the different ways you can use that Fold? Like, for example, you can prop it up on your desk like an alarm clock, or you can have a FaceTime call with it half open. Can you talk to us a bit about that?
3: Yeah, it looks like Apple did a lot of research on usability and how people might want to use it. The hinge does clearly enable you to stop the phone from opening all the way or closing all the way. So you can use it with one app on the top, one app on the bottom. Some apps will be designed to take full advantage of the extra screen real estate. Apple showed off Zoom, for example, showing you different speakers on one part of the screen, and the content that you're discussing on the other portion of the screen. You'll be able to move different apps around, have multiple copies of an app. And if you've been using foldables like I have for over 7 years now, the one thing that I find just amazing for productivity is having your email open on one side and your calendar open on the other.
9: Yeah.
3: So when somebody asks when you're free or when you're trying to figure out what flight to take or any other logistics question, to be able to do that in one view on your phone is amazing. And this is something that Samsung has offered for a long time, and Apple is getting in on the action. And Apple also does make it easier to save that configuration so that you can quickly come back to it with any two apps.
9: Yeah, they showed you can pin two apps together, minimize it, and then always have, for example, your email and calendar pinned together should you want to access that. That sounds very convenient. Overall, Avi, what's your take on the event, the new launches? We didn't see iPhone 18 or Air or SE. We didn't get into a lot of new hardware on the Apple Watch. It seemed to be more services-oriented other than the new sensors. Overall, were you satisfied or even excited about today?
3: I would say I'm excited because there actually is a lot of new hardware in terms of the silicon. And that's one place where Apple's integration allows it to do some things that are tricky otherwise. So, for example, on the new Apple Watch, the new S11 chip enables you to do things like have live recording that's not actually recording. It's just remembering things that were said in a buffer, and then you can have that recalled to you. So the example they gave was somebody giving you specials at a restaurant, but you could also actively record should you choose to. I've done this with AI gadgets to record parent teacher conferences. Apple will now do this on your wrist, but they're able to do it in a secure way because they control the silicon. That is a core part of the messaging that Apple started the event with, is that
9: privacy on device AI.
3: Privacy on device AI, secure enclave on the device, secure enclave in the cloud if necessary, and some features in some of the software that if they were done by a random company that you don't trust would be pretty creepy. And here they make life better for deaf and hard of hearing. They can give you some superpowers, and that's a core part of Apple's brand and marketing over the past bunch of years.
9: Yeah. Awesome, Avi. Great to see you. Thanks for your insight, and have a great rest of the show.
3: Thanks.
10: Avi said $2,000 for the phone. Well, it's $3,000 for Canada, unfortunately. I'll also share some impressions of the iPhone Duo this hour. But let me tell you something cool about the new Apple Watch Series 12. This is kind of neat. So not only does it have a larger and different kind of sensor under the watch that's touching your skin, that's recording your heart activity way more often than the older versions of Apple Watch. In fact, every 5 seconds. It's looking at your heart health, which is pretty wild stuff, 60 times more than before. But there's this convenient feature. It's an opt-in feature called Live Rewind that's recording audio to your watch. It's not heard by Apple. It's not uploaded to the cloud, and it gets overwritten every few seconds. But imagine you're in a situation where you missed something that somebody said, like a server is rattling off like the specials for the day, and they run off to another table. You're like, what was that? If you double tap the digital crown on the right side of your Apple Watch, it will show you a transcription on the watch of what was just recorded, what it just heard. So then you can read what was said, and then it's deleted right away. And I think that's a great feature. Also, from an accessibility standpoint, if you are hard of hearing and you miss something, you can just double click and see a transcription. That is smart AI. And again, Apple says it's private. It's only on the watch itself and then gets removed right away. Super cool. Anyhow, you'll also read in Post Media, my column looks at the highlights for the new Apple Watch Series 12, the new iPhone 18 Pro and Pro Max, and the star of the show, the iPhone Duo, Apple's first foldable iPhone. So I'll tell you more about that this hour as well. Also, would love to hear your thoughts on social media. You can find me on all the major platforms, and it's Mark Saltzman, MarkSaltzman. 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It is an at-home blood pressure monitor. 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
10: 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If you have a smart speaker like an Alexa or Google smart speaker, you can use your voice to print, like asking for graph paper, line paper, coloring sheets for the kids, and a lot more. 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Garmin may be best known for its high-performance GPS smartwatches and perhaps dash cams for your vehicle. I've got one in mine. But the company also has a portable blood pressure monitor called the Index BPM that we're going to learn about right now with Jill Hager. She's project manager at Garmin. Hi, Jill. Thanks for your time today.
15: Hi, Mark. Thanks for having me.
10: Great. Before we talk about Garmin's blood pressure solution, why is it a good idea? Let's just start there. Why is it a good idea to have a blood pressure monitor for the home?
15: I think it's all around high blood pressure and hypertension. It is the number one risk factor for death globally, affecting more than 1.4 billion people.
10: Wow.
15: So with that, yeah, I know. It's actually quite a staggering amount, right?
10: Even more than cancer, yeah.
15: Yep. It is a leading cause of cardiovascular disease and premature death worldwide, accounting for half of the deaths related to heart disease and stroke. So it's a huge problem that does kill a lot of people prematurely. Mm-hmm. And one of the biggest issues around it, 50% of people with hypertension are completely unaware.
10: The more you know, the better, you know, even though some people don't want to stick their head in the sand. But for those who do invest in a blood pressure monitor for the home, I mean, they're not expensive. I say invest, I just mean that they've considered it. I don't know if a regular healthy person would do it or if their doctor nudges them to do it and they won't have that white coat syndrome where it's artificially on the higher end. Is that who this is for? Like those who may have a pre-existing condition or really anyone over, say, 40 or 50?
15: I think it's for both. And there's young people have hypertension too.
10: Fair.
15: So I think, you know, at home monitoring, it has a couple of advantages. You already mentioned the white coat syndrome where people who are having the blood pressure taking in a medical environment, it can be artificially high just from the stress of having that measurement taken. You know, other reasons are blood pressure varies quite a bit throughout the day due to a lot of different factors, just time of day, the activity you've done, whether you've been eating, all of those kinds of things, smoking, that kind of thing, that changes your blood pressure. So it's much more helpful if you can get a consistent measure so you can actually look at your trend. So being able to do that at a consistent time of day on a very regular basis is very, very useful. I mean, predominantly people who are diagnosed with high blood pressure or have risk factors for high blood pressure, they should be looking at monitoring it very closely. There's also people who are perhaps starting high blood pressure medication or some sort of intervention like a diet or that kind of thing where they want to see if that intervention is actually improving the blood pressure situation. So very, very useful for those people. But also just for anyone who wants to keep a complete picture of their health. It's useful to, you know, monitor and keep track of all of our health and wellness metrics along with our activity ones.
10: Yeah, fair. Thanks for that. I know Garmin's got lots of experience in this space with health measurements and monitoring. And with that in mind, let's now hear about the Index BPM. So this is Garmin's first smart blood pressure monitor, now available in Canada. Tell us about it.
15: It is. So first and foremost, it is clinically validated so that you know that you can have confidence that you've actually got an accurate reading. It is very easy to use. It's quite compact, which makes it very handy for travel. It has an integrated display so that you can take a reading and actually see what the reading is there and then. And it's available for a wide range of arm sizes, going from 9 to 17 inches. And then one of the key features about our Index BPM is that it is connected to the Garmin Connect app and gives all of the sort of benefits of being in that Garmin ecosystem.
10: So I'm going to ask you more about the connection to the Garmin Connect app in a moment. Going back to the way it works, so you mentioned the sizes. So it is one of the familiar sort of blood pressure monitor cuffs that we would wear at, you know, at a doctor's office or a clinic or a hospital. It looks the same way. You put it on your left or right arm and then you just sit comfortably. And is there like a button that you press? And then, as you said, there's a display so you don't have to rely on Bluetooth connectivity or anything with your phone.
15: Yeah, that's exactly right. So it does work exactly like the kinds of blood pressure monitors you would see at a doctor's office or in a clinic environment, where you have a cuff that you put on your upper arm, typically above the elbow joint, sort of as close to lining up with the heart as you can. And you have a cuff that then inflates so that it actually ends up compressing the brachial artery. And then as the cuff slowly deflates, there's pressure sensors inside that detect oscillations in the artery as the blood starts to flow again. And from that, there's an algorithm that's able to calculate the systolic and diastolic blood pressure readings, measures.
10: Mm-hmm. I wish mine was anywhere near 120 over 80, but okay. We're chatting with Jill Hager. She's project manager at Garmin. We're learning all about the Index BPM, at home or even portable blood pressure monitor that makes it easy for you to take measurements wherever life takes you. You mentioned that it does connect to the Garmin Connect app. And I know our listeners that own a Garmin smartwatch that I alluded to off the top of our interview, they would be familiar with this app. Tell us please about the benefits of it connecting to the index BPM.
15: Yeah, I think that's one of the key advantages about our solution. You are able to have now a record of all of your blood pressure measurements. So you're able to trend over time, whether it's, you know, 7 days, 4 weeks, a year, longer than that. So you can see the how your blood pressure is changing, whether that's because you want it to change due to sort of intervention methods that you have for hypertension, like dietary changes perhaps, or blood pressure medication, but also if you're just looking to monitor your overall health, you can make sure that your trends stay within an acceptable level. And then the really nice thing is it gives you a complete picture alongside all of your other health and fitness data. So in the Garmin ecosystem, you have the ability to see your weight, all of your activity levels from our fitness watches, heart rate, resting heart rate data, stress metrics, how well you've slept, even nutrition tracking, so that you can see how your blood pressure is changing alongside perhaps what some of those other health metrics and fitness data is showing you. So you can identify if there's any sort of influencing factors or trends there.
10: All right, so you can identify if there is any trends or anything questionable, like a high reading. Can you also share this data with your physician? Do you do that through the Garmin Connect app, or do you need to take a screen grab of, you know, your readings and then email it to your doctor?
15: Yeah, that's all available through the app. We have an easy export of the data.
10: Great.
15: All of that trend and data, you can pick which, you know, length of time you want to send, and we can export it in PDF, and then you have the ability to email, text, or however, print it to share with your doctor.
10: Yeah, this is all great, Jill. Thank you. So $199 for the Garmin Index BPM, Garmin.com. Thank you so much for taking the time to chat with us. All the best. Thank you, Jill.
15: Thanks for having me on. It's been a pleasure talking with you.
10: Before we continue on with this show, usually every week I like to remind listeners on how to properly recycle your old tech, your end-of-life electronics. 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I just did it last week. 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When we return on the program, you like pizza? Well, how about having your own pizza oven in the home? We'll chat with Uni when we return on the program, followed by a chat about Family Feud Pocket, a new and free game for your smartphone. Survey says we're going to chat with Gameloft as well. So a lot more to get to on Tech Talk. We will be right back.
16: Good afternoon. It's 2:30. I'm Dario DeFelice with a CTV News update. A 30-year-old man has been killed after being struck by a train overnight. Montreal police say it happened near Delormier Avenue and Notre-Dame Street. Police say the victim was a railroad employee who was working on the tracks when a train began moving. Despite the high cost of fuel, Canadians planning a fall getaway may be able to find cheaper flights. Experts say airlines are competing for passengers after the busy summer travel season as people head back to work and school. And U.S. President Donald Trump expects the trade war with Canada will be resolved soon. Trump was asked about the trade relations with Canada and Mexico while in Ireland. The president said Washington and Ottawa have a great relationship. However, he repeated accusations that the U.S. has been ripped off by Canada for 50 years. For more news, including thousands gathering in Paris for Céline Dion's big comeback, at ctvnewsmontreal.ca. From the CJAD 800 Traffic Center, we are seeing volume on both sides, inbound and outbound, of the LaFontaine Tunnel. Make sure to give yourself some extra time there. It's also slow leaving Montreal with the Champlain Bridge. Traffic starts at Nuns Island and backs past Atwater. It's also slow on the Louis Bisson Bridge, actually both sides there, on the 13 coming in and out of Laval. We do have a collision on the 13 at Samson
28: on the inbound side, so make sure to give yourself some extra time. And we do have weekend-long closures in effect on Route 158 in both directions in Mirabel between the Laurentian Highway 15 and Chemin Saint-Simon. That stretch is closed until Monday at 5 a.m. and the Metropolitan 40 westbound P9 entrance is closed also until Monday at 5 a.m. Your Dormez-vous Weather Center forecast. It will be sunny throughout the day with a high of 26 that feels like 29. Clear this evening, but there is a chance of some rain overnight, a low of 17. More rain tomorrow with a chance of thunderstorms, a high of 24 that will feel like 32. And it will be sunny on Monday with a high of 18. Right now, it is sunny and 21 degrees downtown. Your next CTV News update is at 3 o'clock.
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13: Welcome back to Tech Talk. How awesome would it be to own your own pizza oven, allowing you to craft restaurant quality, blistered crust pizza in under a minute, bringing high heat and authentic wood-fired flavor to you and your family and friends? Uni is one of, if not the biggest names in this space, and so I'm thrilled to have the company back on the show. Returning as a guest is Uni founder and co-CEO, Christian Tapaninaho. Thanks for your time, Christian. Good to chat with you again.
14: Thanks. Good to be back here, Mark.
13: Yeah, awesome. Now, before we talk what's new, please tell us a bit about the brand Uni. That's for our listeners, O-O-N-I.
14: Great. Thank you. So the story goes back to sort of 2010 when I got super, super into making pizza at home and wanted to perfect my craft. I quickly realized that there's a piece missing from this and it was an oven, and only things available on the market were these large, expensive, traditional pizza ovens. And I wanted to create something that's actually more affordable, much more sort of democratizing wood-fired cooking and making it available for anybody with any little bit of outdoor space.
13: I know there are some other brands that are really, really on the high end, keeping it out of reach for most consumers who would love to have their own pizza oven. So I like that Uni has democratized it. In fact, I think Uni is the number one pizza oven brand.
14: Thank you.
13: What would you say then separates Uni from the other brands? We've hinted at value.
14: First of all, of course, is that we created this category. So there was nothing quite like this when we got started, when we invented these products. Mm-hmm. But beyond that, it's not enough to be just the original and the oldest one in the market. But it's really, for us, it's about continual innovation in the market, continual innovation around the product. So for us, we are number one users of our products themselves. I personally make pizza multiple times a week. I've just actually got a note

0: joke. I've got 6 people coming in tonight to have pizza at mine. And I've got 10 dough balls waiting to be made into pizzas. I'm looking out for the weather, whether we'll cook them indoors with an electric one or if we go outdoors for some gas fire pizzas. But really, it is about understanding what the consumer needs and keeping that consumer in mind in creating products that serve them by far the best.
1: Having worked at 2 pizza chains in my teenage years, I certainly know what it's like to roll dough. In fact, we do it now with our kids, by the way. We think it's a fun, you know, kind of Friday night activity. We roll dough and dress up our own pies however we like. Yeah, it's fun.
0: Absolutely.
1: It's a social thing, yeah.
0: Yeah, it's a fantastic social thing to be doing. And it's such an, again, like we talk about democratizing wood-fired cooking, but it's also pizza making at home is a joint communal experience where everybody can take part of it. It's not this sort of masculine sort of like barbecue situation where you've got somebody sort of manning the grill.
1: Yeah, the grill master.
0: But it's actually inviting to people to gather around and pick their own toppings.
1: Yeah, that's a great point. And I think it also, it's a memory they're going to have for the rest of their lives. I'm thinking of my kids once again. They're going to think back and remember making pizzas together. Yeah, awesome. I did want to invite you on the show to hear what's new, but just quickly, you mentioned something in passing that I wanted to dive a little deeper into, which is you've got ovens for both the indoor space, i.e. electric, and outdoor based one, so gas pizza ovens. Roughly, how many Uni pizza ovens do you have in your lineup? And are there any that do double duty that you can bring it? Because they are small enough, most of them that I'm aware of, where you could bring it to, say, an outdoor deck if you have one, and then bring it back to the kitchen.
0: Yeah, of course. So broadly, our kind of lineup divides into 3 different categories. So we have the sort of bit more original sort of wood-fired and multi-fuel ovens that also take a gas or propane accessory kind of burner in there. And then we have the gas-fired products, the Coda line. And then we have our electric indoor oven, which is really designed for indoor use or covered patio kind of area, I guess, could work as well. But yeah, these serve all types of different purposes. And of course, they're not just for pizza. You can make burgers. I've made like a 2.5 kilo roast joint one time for Christmas in these. So they're really versatile for cooking all sorts of meals in them.
1: Yeah, I saw your latest Instagram video and you were cooking other things on the rotating stone, which I think is a great segue to talk about that. We are talking, by the way, with Christian Tapaninaho, founder and co-CEO of Uni, one of the biggest names in the pizza oven space. So let's talk about what's new. New ovens and the rotating stone, of course, which works, I believe, with multiple ovens.
0: Yeah, absolutely. So we're not pretending that we invented the rotating stone. In fact, actually, these have been available for sort of large scale ovens, before us. And we saw that there's people are looking for this kind of this convenience. We always want to make sure that our products are as approachable as possible and take away the hassle of cooking. There's enough to think about when you're entertaining your friends or your family with pizza. So what we created is by far the best rotating stone accessory for these ovens. It is incredible. You install it into the Coda 2 oven and you launch a pizza, and the only thing you have to do is come back in a few minutes once the pizza is ready. It continually turns it. It has a little bit of sense of magic. We've added a LiDAR sensor underneath it. So all you have to do is wave your hand underneath it and it stops or starts the oven. It feels a little bit like magic when you're using it.
1: And you could also set it to automatically rotate as well, if you don't want to manually adjust the speed.
0: Yeah. It continually rotates. Yeah, absolutely. And it has a warm-up feature, which then saves batteries as well to intermittently kind of rotate.
1: So I think a rotating stone is fairly self-explanatory, but, and it may be a dumb question, but just to be clear, so you stretch the dough, you make the pizza, you dress it with, you know, your sauce, if not everybody has tomato sauce on their za, but you dress it up with cheese and your toppings, meat or veggies, and then you put it on the stone inside. It's already inside of the Uni oven, and then
0: that's right.
1: And the idea is that it rotates it for you, so you get even heat and you don't have to manually turn it around, so it just simplifies the process.
0: Yeah, really. So I mean, depending on what type of pizza you're cooking, if you're cooking a Neapolitan pizza, you're literally only cooking it for about 60 to 90 seconds. But even in that time, with most of the ovens, you do have to turn it once or twice there.
1: Okay.
0: This is great. This is fantastic for especially sort of like New York style pizzas. For larger pizzas, our quarter tube max, you can make up to 20 inch pizzas in there. If you put this rotating stone in there, you don't have to touch it for the sort of 7-8 minutes while it's cooking. You just leave it. You can focus on your guests. You can have a beer. You can start stretching the next pizza, and it just does it all for you.
1: With or without the rotating stone, how easy are these Uni pizza ovens to clean?
0: Oh, super easy. So actually, this is one of the neatest part of it is that if you have a little bit of sort of burnt flour or so, or like maybe there's a little bit of
1: cheese.
0: Pepperoni a bit of cheese, maybe pepperoni stuck on the stone after you've been cooking, you literally just leave it on for like 15, 20 minutes after you finish your session and everything just burns off. Because these ovens run at like 500 Celsius, 950 Fahrenheit.
1: Wow. Yeah.
0: They're sort of like paralytic sort of ovens which just kind of burn off all the debris that all the little bits of food mm-hmm. afterwards, and you don't have to worry about it at all.
1: All right. Some rapid fire questions for Christiane. Thick crust or thin crust?
0: Thin crust.
1: Yeah. I'm with you on that. Hopefully our Chicago listeners won't be upset at that.
0: Oh, Chicago has such a fantastic pizza culture. You have your tavern style as well, which is a super thin style.
1: Oh, is that right?
0: A lot of people don't actually know about it, but it's one thing to check Chicago out. It's not just about deep dish there. It's also they have their tavern style, which I would absolutely go and check out.
1: My bad. Thanks for that. All right. Hawaiian pizza. Is that blasphemy or something you would actually eat? Pineapple and ham.
0: I'm on the pro pineapple camp.
1: That's a polarizing one.
0: Sorry.
1: And then finally, any general tips for our listeners to making a perfect pie at home, whether they have an uni, if they're lucky enough to have one, or maybe another pizza oven or a regular oven?
0: Any general tips? If you're just getting started with pizza making, we've got incredible online resources just on our YouTube channel there to watch, like get you going with dough. The process is easy, but there is a process. If you follow it, you're going to be successful. People have a little bit of a fear of handling dough. And if you watch a couple of these videos, that I think that fear goes away and you're halfway there.
1: Yeah, I think a lot of people give up on stretching dough because they don't let it proof enough. Like it's still a little cold. Yeah. You got to take it out hours before out of the fridge, unless you're making it fresh, of course. But presumably you've already rolled it and set it aside in a fridge. You just got to take it out so it becomes more malleable. And it's a bit of a workout.
0: Definitely.
1: Yeah, it's a bit of a workout, but it's fun. And then once it does warm up, we just throw a bunch of flour down on our marble, countertop. We have like an island. Make sure it's nice and clean. We throw down lots of flour. And then when we cook our pie, we actually put some cornmeal at the bottom as well for a little bit of extra crunch. I don't know how you feel about that. But I think that once you stretch it enough, then it's easy peasy. Easy to dress the pizza. I don't even do crust. I go right to the edge with the sauce and then do the toppings.
0: Thank you.
1: Yeah. Where can we learn more, including pricing?
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1: 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Good luck with your dinner party tonight.
0: Thanks very much, Martin.
1: We'll be right back with more Tech Talk.
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1: Survey says, yep, Family Feud has been a staple on TV since 1976. You got that right, 50 years ago. And so it's no surprise. We've seen multiple interactive versions of the popular game show, allowing us to be the contestant, including a brand new game debuting from Gameloft, a leading developer and publisher of mostly mobile games. To tell us all about Family Feud Pocket as part of the Apple Arcade service, we're joined by Romain Leprince. He is game manager at Gameloft Paris, or Paris, as I should be calling it. Welcome to the show, Romain. Bienvenue. Good to talk to you.
17: Thank you. Nice to meet you. Happy to be here.
1: Of course. Yeah, likewise. I'm looking forward to chatting with you. I'm both a fan of mobile games, very much so, as well as Family Feud is one of my favorite TV game shows. But before we talk about the game, again, it's called Family Feud Pocket. Please tell us a bit about your work in the gaming space. I know you've been in this industry for a long time.
17: Yeah, sure. I'm happy too. I'm Romain Leprince and I am a game manager at Gameloft Paris Studio in France, as you said. And I've been making games for about 15 years now across AAAs, indie games, mobile games, also including free-to-plays. These days, I'm leading a team of approximately 40 people from the beginning of a concept for a video game to, you know, the ID stage, let's say, and all to the way down to the launch of the game on the market to the players. So I would say that the way I think about my job is that I connect those two aspects of the video game's development, right? The creative vision on one side and the production reality on the other, and with all the decision-making process it requires as well. So making sure an idea is honestly great and that it actually ships and feels great in people's hands as well. And Family Feud Pocket is one of those projects, right? And honestly, one of the most fun I have worked on.
1: You've worked at Gameloft some huge franchises like Marvel and Disney, Universal. Yep. So now Family Feud Pocket, must be a lot of pressure to create a game based on such a beloved game show. So tell us about it. Let's hear about Family Feud Pocket.
17: Yeah, for sure. Family Feud Pocket is our take on the classic game TV show. And for those who are not familiar with Family Feud on TV, it's a quiz where the players have to propose answers to a survey 100 Americans answer to. The TV show is having 2 families competing against one another, and they have to find those right answers that the survey said. So it's very funny to watch and pretty popular around the world. And indeed, it was a lot of pressure to be true to the essence of the show, right? That being said, we at Gameloft Paris Studio, we built Family Feud Pocket for the way people actually play these days. So it is the feud everybody knows and love, finding the answers, survey says call out, the big board, answers reveal climax and so forth. But it is very quick to pick up and fun whether you have only 2 minutes or 20 minutes to play. The thing is, we kept coming back to is that we did not want to make a game that feels only like a trivia on your phone, but really wanted to pay respect to the show and the energy and the moment and all the lights and the sounds, having your family next to you and playing with all those things, right?
1: Mm-hmm. And I'll ask you about the host of the show, which may be very familiar to those who do watch the television version, at least in the US. In Canada, there's a different host. So this TV game show has been made into interactive games for us to play over the decades, as I mentioned in my introduction. So what would you say makes Family Feud Pocket unique? Is it the platform, the fact that it's on your phone primarily, or as you hinted at, you can play whether you only have a couple of minutes or a longer period of time to spend on it?
17: Yeah, so it's true that the Family Feud has kind of a long history in the video games era, right? And we have huge respect for that, for sure. What makes Family Feud Pocket different really comes down to three things, in my opinion. So the first one would be that it is built for Apple Arcade, so you have no ads, no pop-ups, no waiting. It is very clean and premium experience from the get-go. The second one would be that We put it a lot of production value in the game, so the host presence, the staging, how the round is looking, and the environment and the sounds when you nail an answer. It's really great and climatic, right? And third, the different modes that we propose to the players, the way you can play with your family and your friends, and also all the questions that are in there, they are very fresh and unique, and have been officially written by Fremantle through their official process of questions writing and surveying Americans to answer the questions. So it's not an old idea ported over. It is really the show rebuilt for a modern audience of players.
1: Thanks for that, Roman. So the host of the game is Steve Harvey himself, is that right? And I also know that the game uses the Unreal Engine 5.5, so this is like better visuals, is that fair? Looks more realistic?
17: Indeed, yes. So indeed, we have Steve Harvey, and it's truly an honor to be able to have his figure to represent the game. For so many people, Steve Harvey is actually Family Feud, right? So we have his likeness as the host, and with all his expressivity that he's carrying on, his humor, and his whole presence in the game. And the part I really love personally is that he reacts specifically to what the players answer, so it feels alive and very vivid in the experience when you are answering and that he's commenting something you just said. We also have his actual voice in there, and that is a big part of what makes Family Feud Pocket feel like the real TV show rather than just a simple lookalike.
1: Awesome. We are joined by Romain Leprince, game manager at Gameloft Paris. We're learning all about the game Family Feud Pocket. Gameloft Paris is the developer of the game, but it's published and carried by Apple and the Apple Arcade service. So that's a good segue into explaining this part of the story a bit more, Romain. So Apple Arcade is a service that you pay only a couple of bucks a month for, but you have access to, I think, over 200 games. And as you mentioned, there are no ads in those games, so that's refreshing for those who do download and play mobile games, and no option to pay money inside the game. Those are the two kind of requirements, right, of Apple Arcade. What devices are supporting this game? So iPhone, I'm sure, is one of them. Can you tell us a bit more about that?
17: Yeah, indeed. The platforms that we are supporting includes the TV, the Apple TVs,
1: oh, great,
17: the Macintosh and Vision OS device as well, so the Vision Pro, iPhones and iPads. So all Apple platforms are covered with the game, and we are very excited to be able to be on all the platforms, and it has been kind of a challenge, technically speaking, to cover it all.
1: Yeah, because some games are only playable on like iPhone and iPad, and that's it. Or maybe Mac, but to also support Apple TV and Vision for the headset, that's great.
17: Yeah, and honestly, to work with Apple Arcade is a very family-friendly platform, right? 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
1: Yeah, and I think Apple TV support is important for a game show like experience where you want a bigger screen perhaps to sit on the couch, you know, sit on the sofa with your family or friends and play as a team. 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All right. 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Romain, great to chat with you. Congrats on the launch of the game. Thanks again. I can't wait to try it myself.
17: Thank you.
1: And thank you, Tech Talk listener, for tuning into the program. I also want to thank LG. 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And next week, I will continue chatting about the big Apple announcements. I didn't want it to be overkill today. But yeah, the Apple Duo, the first foldable phone from iPhone, pretty exciting stuff. Thank you for tuning in, everyone. Talk to you next weekend. Bye-bye for now.
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21: Good afternoon, it's 3 o'clock. I'm Dario Di Felice with your CTV News Update. 21 degrees, we'll have your full weather details in minutes. Here's what's making news right now. The election campaign is continuing this weekend with new policy announcements from the major parties. The CAQ says it would make Quebec safer by hiring 300 more police officers and 50 new prosecutors, while also creating new tech expert positions to fight fraud. The Liberals are focusing on prevention in healthcare. Charles Milliard promises to increase prevention spending and create a guide to help Quebecers keep up with screenings and vaccinations. Quebec Solidaire wants to make transit more affordable, including free public transportation for people under 25 and over 65 years old. The Conservatives unveiled their education platform, with Éric Duhem promising to allow parents to choose where their child attends school and reduce paperwork for teachers. And the Parti Québécois says it would invest more resources into CLSCs and increase the amount of frontline healthcare, including a major expansion of home care services. A brand of prepackaged peanuts have been recalled in Quebec and Ontario over possible salmonella contamination.
22: The Canadian Food Inspection Agency has issued a recall for roasted lemon and chili peanuts sold by brand PK. The recall, first issued on Thursday, instructs consumers to throw out the peanuts or return them to the location where they were purchased. The CFIA says food contaminated with salmonella may not look or smell spoiled, but it can make a person sick. The agency adds there are so far no reported illnesses associated with the recall. Don Mitchell, The Canadian Press.
21: And there are more details about those affected products on our website, ctvnewsmontreal.ca. Taxi drivers serving Montreal's Trudeau Airport are planning another 6-hour walkout tomorrow from 2 to 8 p.m. The walkout is expected to lead to delays during one of the airport's busiest travel times. The self-employed drivers are protesting new fees they say were introduced by airport taxi operator Texelco. They argue rising costs are making it harder to earn a living, with some estimating airport-related expenses now top $2,000 a month. This walkout comes as travelers are already facing congestion linked to major airport construction. And U.S. President Donald Trump is mixing politics and golf on his trip to Ireland. AP correspondent Julie Walker reports.
0: President Trump in Dublin, meeting with Ireland's Prime Minister and wading into a complex and politically charged subject, a unified Ireland.
3: Well, I don't want to cause any trouble, but I will tell you, I'd love to see it unified.
0: He's referring to reunification of the Republic of Ireland with the United Kingdom's Northern Ireland.
3: It's going to happen eventually.
0: But later at a U.S. embassy event.
3: That's one of those questions where no matter what you say, no matter how well you say it, there's no good answer, right?
0: Competing visions of Northern Ireland have driven decades of violence. Meanwhile, protesters took to the streets to denounce Trump, weighing in on their country's politics. He's also there for the Irish Open at one of his own golf clubs. I'm Julie Walker.
21: 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It is being cleared, but it is leading to major delays on DeGary. Traffic starts at Royal Mount. It's backing all the way now to Queen Mary, so make sure to give yourself some extra time there. Heading in or out of Laval on the 13, the Louis-Visson Bridge, we're seeing volume there on both sides. On the Laval side, traffic is backing to Notre-Dame. In Montreal, it is backing to Henri Bourassa. Meantime, the Champlain heading to the South Shore from Montreal. It is slow. Traffic starts at Nuns Island until Atwater. And we do have weekend-long closures in effect at the end of the outbound Mercier Bridge. One out of two lanes is shut down all weekend. That is leading to some volume as you try and make your way to the South Shore on the Mercier. Route 158 in both directions in Mirabel between the Laurentian Highway 15 and Chemin Saint-Simon. That stretch is closed until Monday at 5 a.m. And a note to drivers, if you are planning to take the Jacques Cartier Bridge, we do have the AC/DC concert at Parc Jean Drapeau. It's going to get underway around 5 o'clock. So everything's moving well on the bridge, but we are expected to see some volume later this afternoon and throughout the evening. So avoid that later if you can. Your Dormez-vous Weather Center forecast. It will be sunny throughout the day with a high of 26 that feels like 29. Clear this evening, but there is a chance of some rain overnight, a low of 17. More rain tomorrow with a chance of thunderstorms, a high of 24 that will feel more like 32. And it will be sunny on Monday with a high of 18. Right now, it is 21 degrees downtown. For all the news during the day, stream us on your smart speaker. Just say, play CJAD 800. 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
12: Welcome to the CEO Series. I'm Carl Moore from McGill University. Each week, the CEO Series takes you inside the minds and lives of some of Canada's, indeed the world's top leaders, to discuss strategy, leadership, and today's pressing business issues. And some of the world's top leaders have spent time with us, like Justin Trudeau, Muhammad Yunus, Nobel Peace Prize winner, and the President of Bangladesh, and Sir Richard Branson. This show gives you a thin, well, perhaps not so thin slice, the kind of thoughtful leaders leading some today's more interesting organizations. Today, I'm delighted to be sitting down in City Hall with Mayor Soraya Martinez-Farida, who leads one of Canada's largest and most dynamic cities. Thank you, Mayor, for joining us today. So it's a very interesting, I'm going to express our delight you came to Montreal and Quebec, but why here as opposed to anywhere else?
13: So, well, it's a good question because, I mean, when at that time, the Canadian government had opened the doors for Chileans, for 2,500 Chileans. That was the first wave of Chileans. My uncle was in that because my uncle was actually arrested. It was in the stadium for a couple, for a month. And he was in the first wave of Chileans. And you had to choose between Montreal, Edmonton, and Vancouver. And he had a friend that was in Montreal, so that's why he came to Montreal. That was the only reason that he chose Montreal. And then, since he was there first, the family just followed him.
12: Yeah.
13: So that's why we came to Montreal.
12: Well, you know someone, so that makes all the difference
13: in
12: the world.
13: Yeah, and my mother was in the second wave of Chileans.
12: Okay.
13: And it's actually, it was a very circular life moment when I've met the Prime Minister, when he named me Minister, because his father brought Chileans to Canada.
12: Yeah.
13: And his father made the first wave of Chileans, the second wave. So it was very, very emotional when I met with Justin, because I actually have a picture of that.
12: Did you point it out to Justin?
13: Yeah, I have actually a picture of that, of him naming me, and we cried, both of us, because it's our fathers that made that moment happen.
12: Yeah. But it also makes him feel responsible to follow the footsteps.
13: Yeah, of course. And you know, it's, and remember, I mean, his father made the Charter of Rights, and after the Chileans that came to Canada, immigration changed and created the political refugee stream of immigration that didn't exist before Chileans.
12: So have you been back to Chile?
13: I did. And I did go back when I was really young, about 18 years old. And then didn't stay very long. I was very public about this at the parliament. I came back to Canada because I had to, unfortunately, get an abortion and couldn't do that in Chile because it's still illegal today.
12: Mm.
13: And that's when I came back and never went back to Chile. Just when I got to be a member of parliament, that I went back to Chile as a chief of delegation for Canada, which that was also a big moment for me.
12: Yeah. No, it's very, so Spanish is your mother tongue.
13: Yeah.
12: French is your second tongue.
13: Yes.
12: English is your third.
13: Yes. English I learned in Vancouver because I lived there for 2 years.
12: Oh, what were you doing in Vancouver?
13: My mother decided to, you know, she didn't choose Montreal. She followed the family. But I think in a sense, she really liked Vancouver. And so they decided at some point that they would move there and live there. I was a very delinquent teenager. And my mother said, you need to move out of Montreal. So,
12: we won't explore that anymore.
13: But so I went to Vancouver and I lived there for 2 years, and that's where I learned English. I was about 15 years old.
12: But what do you dream in? Spanish or French?
13: It's funny you ask that because I was actually looking at some guy on Instagram that he was talking in the three languages in a way that just made sense. And he asked himself the same question you're asking me. How do you think? And honestly, I don't. Like, for me, the
1: You don't think.
13: No, what I mean
1: no,
13: is
1: you
13: that,
1: shouldn't admit that in public.
13: No, but what I mean is that the three languages are so in my head that I could actually speak right now in French, English in the same sentence and it would make sense for me.
1: Okay. When you say I love you or something like that to your husband, is it French, English, or Spanish? Like you say, je t'aime, I love you, I don't know the Spanish, but
13: yeah.
1: I'm just curious.
13: Well, he speaks French, so I would be in French.
1: Okay.
13: But I, you know, say it very fluently to my mother, my kids. It's in Spanish, so.
1: Not that you'd ever swear, but if you did swear, maybe on golf course.
13: First thing is Spanish.
1: Okay. So it's, that's
13: swearing
1: the emotional.
13: Swearing is Spanish.
1: Yeah, okay.
13: That's the emotional tongue, mother tongue.
1: Yeah, no, for sure. So you went into municipal politics young, lost a race in 2013, worked in federal, including as a cabinet minister, as you mentioned. Before coming back to run City Hall, what brought you back to the municipal level?
13: So I'm a Montrealer since I've got to Canada. That's the city I chose. I was a city councillor for, and I worked at the city. I think the city, I learned so much in terms of being a politician when I was a city councillor. And it brought me so much for me to be as a member of parliament and minister that coming back to the municipal level with the experience I got to the federal level, it was, for me, a good thing to do because I want to serve Montrealers. I want to serve my city, the city that actually welcomed me. It was not a political, quest in terms of doing something politically because I was a minister already and I was a minister of G7 country. So I think in terms of, you know, having the meaning of result of what a politician wants to be, I think I did that. So coming to Montreal was really in a way of, do I want to take this challenge on? And I'm a person that likes really very much challenges. And I think City of Montreal right now needs a lot of work. And it was a big challenge. And that's why I chose to come.
1: When I worked at IBM years ago, politics were a bad thing. Like if someone went wrong, go, oh, it's just politics. It's not a good decision. On the other hand, you've been a politician for years. Why does society need politics in their better moments? Like, what is the good side about politics where it makes us a better place?
13: I think people are looking for trusted politicians and authenticity. And I think we, the population has lost the trust in politicians because we have always, in a sense, seen so many examples of politicians being politicians, not for the good reasons or not for the reasons that people are looking for. I feel that the authenticity is something that has always driven me as a politician. And because I did municipal politics, because municipal politics, you can't hide. You can't hide. You're on the ground all the time. People see you when you go to see your groceries. It's the first level of politicians. And I learned that in terms of being a politician. That's what people like. Most of the people have my phone number, direct phone number. And I think it's something that people like that proximity because, again, you can't hide from who you are as a politician and the work you're doing. And that's what I like about this policy.
1: You get feedback. Like if you're, when you're a federal level, like I was a official agent for one of my neighbors who was a counselor. And we literally almost knew everybody. And we recognized everyone. Where when you're a federal level, it's a couple hundred, a thousand people or something where you couldn't possibly know everyone. They might recognize you. But like whenever you go out, people recognize you. And that's, it's nice because they recognize you positively. But does that ever get, like, is it fun to go to the U.S. where no one knows you?
13: Well, I was in the U.S. And we had to go and drop my son-in-law to Miami. And it felt good that, you know, for a day I was anonymous. I can't hide that because it's kind of a break. You know, being, but the difference I feel for me is that I'm myself all the time. I'm not different from when I'm in public and when I'm not in public. So it's not, I'm really not different.
1: Okay.
13: So I think if you're playing a role, it becomes really difficult because then you're playing that role all the time.
1: It gets tiring.
13: It gets tiring. But I'm not. So I'm, whoever I am now with you, I'm the same person in public. So I don't change.
1: Today I'm delighted to be speaking with Mayor of Montreal, Soraya Martinez-Ferreira. I'm Coral Moore from McGill University, and you're listening to the CO Series. Next up, we'll ask the mayor what she hopes to lead differently and what her meetings with city councillors actually look like.
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1: Hello again, you're listening to the CEO Series, and today I'm sitting out with the Mayor of Montreal, Soraya Martinez-Ferreira. Love Montreal as a city, been here 25 years ago in Toronto. Ottawa, 25 years ago, was pretty dull. I think it's got better now.
13: Mm-hmm. Ten years ago, was dull.
1: Okay.
13: It got really good in the past few years.
1: So what do you like? Let's not be critical about Ottawa. That's easy enough.
13: No.
1: But what do you like about Ottawa in its better moments? Mm-hmm. When do you go, actually, Ottawa's not a bad place? Is it because it runs the country to some degree as capital? Or what do you like about Ottawa?
13: I think Ottawa, what I really like about Ottawa is that you can meet a lot of people from really different perspectives. Which I think gives you a perspective of a national perspective, which you don't necessarily have in all the cities.
1: Yeah.
13: Ottawa gives you that because there's embassies, because there's national, you know, groups and associations, countries. So it gives you a conversation that is national, a city that has been grown a lot in the past few years, that has, you know, done a couple of things to have in terms of quality of life, you know, restaurants and activities and stuff like that. It is a tourist attraction of this of Canada. So there's a sense of being international,
1: yeah,
13: in terms of conversation, and yeah, national, which it's you have a sense of a conversation that's not just drives to the specific of your town.
1: I was going to ask you your favorite Chilean restaurant in Montreal. Mm-hmm.
13: There's so many. I mean,
1: are there?
13: There is. I mean, actually, I would say more, not Chilean per se, but there is a lot of Latin American food in Montreal, and you can eat very well in Montreal. Montreal is one of the greatest gastronomic cities in Canada. So you can eat very well, any food you would think, and any country you would think, you would find something in Montreal. Okay.
1: You took over a city where the previous administration's approach had, in your own words, worn thin. Mm-hmm. What are you trying to do different as you lead from City Hall? How are you trying to change things in your better moments?
13: I feel that Montreal in the past years has felt polarized, and a lot of people have felt not being listened to. And it's something that all during the campaign we heard so much. And even now, since I've been here for almost 8 months now, what I'm hearing so many times when I meet people is, this is the first time we sit down with the mayor. And I'm like, how can that be? When your job as a mayor is making sure that you're talking to everyone, even the ones that might not think like you. Mm. I think our job is to make sure that everybody feels that they have, make their point and giving their opinions and recommendations. And at the end of the day, yes, we have to decide. Not all will be happy, but you have to make sure that you are integrated in everything you do, the perspective of everyone. And I think that's the challenge we'll have to do.
1: So strategy, I teach strategy.
13: Yeah.
1: Strategy is done by the CEO, the mayor, but it's a more emergent strategy where you listen to a lot of people, mm-hmm, and you adjust your ideas. Mm-hmm. But at a certain point, you got to decide.
13: Yep.
1: And not everybody's going to be happy. But you take on board various people's ideas to make it a better strategy.
13: Yep.
1: So that listening is a central part of it.
13: Super important. And it's super important to be able to have the capacity as the mayor to talk to people on your own personal base without a filter, because your team can be a filter, lobbyists can be filters, citizens can be filters.
1: Yeah.
13: You have to be able to have conversations on your own to make that decision, and making sure that, so I do that a lot, that I get recommendations from my team, yeah, from the administration, and sometimes I will tell them, okay, give me a few days, and that means I'm going to make my own calls. Because I want to listen myself about opinions that, yeah, have been presented to me. And I feel doing that, I integrate it more in terms of when I speak about it, I know what I'm talking about.
1: Yeah.
13: And I think that's important to do.
1: But I think people are, like Spanish-speaking people, we generally thrill to speak Spanish.
13: Yes.
1: And English, like me, and Francophones, of course. Mm-hmm. But it's something where I think they almost are in tears that they can express their ideas.
13: Yeah.
1: And you listen and you understand it, yeah, where I don't.
13: Yeah.
1: And, you know.
13: Well, I feel that my life, have you ever read the book of Steve Jobs, Connecting the Dots? Okay. I feel that right now as a mayor, I'm at that moment where everything I've done in my life has brought me to a point where I can serve the city at the best of my capacity.
1: Yeah.
13: Because I've worked in the cultural sector, because I've worked in the community sector, I've worked in politics, and I've worked at federal government, I've worked in the private sector. So I have all these assets in terms of experience that allows me to know that I can talk to a lot of people in different sectors and know what I'm talking about and understanding what they're saying. Mm-hmm. So the language is not only a language of speaking, but it's a language of knowing what sector and where you work. You know what I mean? Like, so
1: you
13: that's
1: know the agenda, you have a lens to look at it.
13: Yes. So the language is not only the speaking language, but it's where they work, what's the culture of that sector, what's the culture of the organization. Mm. And I feel that for me, it's why it's so important to understand all those sectors as a mayor. And I've done so many things in my life that it allows me today to have all of that experience and connecting all those things that gives me the capacity to do the job that I'm doing right now.
1: And when you deal with the federal government,
13: yep.
1: You were a minister, like you
13: yes.
1: understand them.
13: Absolutely.
1: And their weaknesses and strengths. So yep. that's,
13: And I was, a chief of staff.
1: Yeah.
13: So I was not only a politician, but as also the staff of the
1: yeah.
13: politician. So I do understand what also is important behind the politician, which sometimes is more important than the politician itself.
1: So it's summertime, and so the mayor, you do your mayor work. How much time is actually during the year you spend with counselors? Like, is you guys get them together a few hours a week, or is mm-hmm. it many hours a
13: so
1: week?
13: So we have a caucus. Of counselors in my party that we see at least three times a month discussing, you know, policies or projects that we have. We have every week executive committee, which is the equivalent of cabinet,
1: yeah.
13: of mayors, of ministers. It's about the same. It's similar, but it's not
1: yeah.
13: the same. And we have city council once a month, and we have borough council once a month. So we see each other a lot.
1: Okay. But in parliament, you'd be spending more time in parliament when you were in Ottawa as a member
13: every
1: of parliament.
13: Day.
1: Yeah. Like
13: it's a very different way of government. It's not the same. I mean, in Ottawa, you don't vote contracts.
1: Yeah.
13: We vote contracts in okay. Montreal, right? And so it's a very different, we're an administration, even though we present ourselves as a government, which I think we are, because the role of cities, especially the cities, big ones like Montreal, Toronto, Vancouver, we're local governments. We're not only administration because we set the tone of strategies, of policies in the long term.
1: Okay.
13: So we're not only administrating the city, but we're governing the city.
1: Okay.
13: So I think it's a difference.
1: Today, I'm delighted to be speaking with the mayor of Montreal. I'm Coral Moore from McGill University, and you're listening to the CEO Series. Next up, we'll discuss the industries that matter most to Montreal's economy and how the mayor aims to bring less polarization to diverse issues like bike lanes and tenant versus landlord disputes.
0: Good afternoon, it's 3:30. I'm Dario DiFelice with a CTV News update. A 30-year-old rail worker at the Port of Montreal has died after what appears to be a workplace accident. Police say the man was working on train tracks near the corner of Notre-Dame and de Lormier in the port when he was hit by a train. U.S. President Donald Trump says he would love to see a unified Ireland. Trump made the comment during a meeting today with the Irish Prime Minister in Dublin. His remarks come 2 weeks after the new British Prime Minister said a referendum on Northern Ireland leaving the UK is off the table. And Céline Dion is making her long-awaited return to the stage in Paris after years of battling a rare neurological disorder. This marks her first full concert in 6 years. Around 30,000 fans are in attendance for the sold-out show. For more news, including the latest details from the provincial election campaign, at ctvnewsmontreal.ca. From the CJA D800 Traffic Center, coming in and out of Laval, it is slow on the 13 Louis-Bisson Bridge. Both sides are seeing some volume this afternoon, so make sure to give yourself some extra time. We are seeing some volume on DeCary North. It starts at Royal Mount, backs all the way to Queen Mary. Meantime, there are weekend-long closures in effect at the end of the outbound Mercier Bridge. One out of two lanes are closed all weekend. That is leading to some volume as you try and make your way to the South Shore. Traffic backing now to about Highway 20. On Route 158 in both directions in Mirabel, between the Laurentian Highway 15 and Chemin Saint-Simon, that stretch is closed until Monday at 5 a.m. And the Metropolitan 40's westbound P9 entrance is closed until Monday at 5 a.m. Your your Dormez-vous Weather Center forecast. It will be sunny throughout the day with a high of 26 that feels like 29. Clear this evening, but there is a chance of some rain overnight, a low of 17. More rain tomorrow with a chance of thunderstorms, a high of 24 that will feel like 32. And it will be sunny on Monday with a high of 18. Right now, it is 21 degrees downtown. Your next CTV News update is at 4 o'clock.
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12: Hello again, you're listening to the CEO Series, and today I'm sitting out with the Mayor of Montreal, Soraya Martinez-Ferda.
13: Take us inside the cabinet when Prime Minister Trudeau, and not looking for criticism, I know him from McGill and quite like him, and he has great strengths and occasional weaknesses like all of us. Does the Prime Minister decide everything, or do you as a minister bring something and you've already discussed with your fellow people? How does that work, typically?
14: Well, you have, I don't know how to say that in English, like carré de sable. Like you have a box.
13: Okay.
14: This is your arena.
13: Okay.
14: All right. In that arena, you can do many things. And I think we had a prime minister that wanted us to do things and wanted us to serve at the best of our capabilities, but also make sure that we're supporting that sector that was in.
13: And he gave you things to work on.
14: Yes. And you had a lot of things that I've went through and had the experience in Ottawa, I'm trying to bring in terms of structuring the way of politics we do in Montreal.
13: Yeah.
14: For instance, it was the first time in Montreal that executive committee members had mandate letters, which had never happened before.
13: Okay.
14: And so I did that, which we had in Ottawa. So the prime minister would give you a mandate, which this is the things that I'm expecting you to do. And I did the same thing for my own cabinet.
13: And they would come back to you and update you and say,
14: yeah.
13: Ma'am, this is not a good idea, or we're moving this forward and here's our issues.
14: Exactly. Then you work on each of these points.
13: Yeah, and you can help them in some way.
14: Yeah.
13: And once in a while you go, oh, okay, you're right. That was a silly idea.
14: Yeah.
13: And once in a while.
14: Well, I mean, we have engagements that we took in campaign and we had a really robust platform. And the platform itself is translated

0: in mandate, very clear by, you know, members of our executive committee. And one thing that I forced in terms of the way that I think we should be governing is making sure that we force the collaboration. So you don't have silos, but you have to collaborate. So a lot of things have been kind of divided. So in terms of the work that has to be done, you have, you know, a couple of executive members that actually have to work together to deliver on their mandate.
1: You're heading to Farnborough for the first time here, and this is the big air show.
0: Yeah.
1: Why are you doing that?
0: Because Montreal is the third largest aerospace sector in the world, and we were absent. Montreal was not there for the past years. We are the largest sector in Canada. And I feel that we forgot about that. And if you want to make sure that companies will see you as a place to invest, you have to be there and talk about your city, talk about your sector.
1: Okay.
0: And that's why we have to go and we have to be present.
1: In some ways, Montreal is probably the biggest aerospace cluster in the world when you include not only Bombardier, Airbus, but also ICAO, IATA. We have Toulouse probably has more people, but they're all at Airbus. Well, we have a really diverse sector from the UN on.
0: Exactly, and that's one of our strengths. We always talk about the fact that Montreal, if you would want to build a plane from A to Z, you could do it in Montreal.
1: Yeah.
0: Which is, so when you have that image, you can see the diversification of our sector.
1: Yeah.
0: Which is one of the biggest strengths because of that diversification. And if you add to that the AI component, which we are the biggest research, and laboratory innovation in terms of AI, that combination.
1: What's Mila?
0: Yeah, Mila, Skill AI, and that sector. I think now our challenge as a city and as a sector will be to commercialize and commercialization.
1: Yeah.
0: And that's why I think it's important to go to Farnborough.
1: It's interesting because I teach at Stanford a bit every year and been going for decades to the Valley. Mm-hmm. Montreal is very creative. The Valley beats us by commercialization.
0: Yeah.
1: So that's an area that you're trying to encourage.
0: I went to Korea, and one thing that struck me, and I knew because, as you know, I was Minister of Economic Development,
1: yeah.
0: And I put a program in place to help to implement AI. And one of the things that I said when we did that is, well, a lot of companies and SMEs have no idea what to do with AI. So even though you're going to implement that, they wouldn't even know what to do with it.
1: Yeah.
0: So you have to have a program of accompany them and diagnostic and how do you implement that in your own production and making sure that it helps you with your business. So when I went to Korea, I met with a Korean AI lab and they were so happy to say that, you know, they would go to Montreal and collaborate with Mila and being there for months and working with them and, you know, research and all that, and then going back to Korea and commercialize what they actually researched on in Montreal.
1: Mm.
0: And I, well, that's great, but what about us? What are we doing with having that research being done in our own city and making sure that we're doing our own commercialization and we're supporting our own startups to do that job and be that platform that would allow those startups to keep the IP of that research for us. And I think that's what even our federal government is trying to do with all the investments in defense. It's making sure that not only are we driving the economy and supporting the economy, in the meantime, having our own sector, national sector of defense, but it's the same thing in terms of AI, same thing in terms of aerospace. So we have to make sure that we are supporting our companies to stay here, develop their own products, and being a platform for them to use it.
1: And so Prime Minister Carney is focused on defense to some degree. Mm-hmm. And it was probably not unfair criticism of President Trump, which is hard to praise a man, but it's something where he might actually be somewhat right in this case, that Europe and Canada has dropped the ball and let America carry the defense ball. So it's something that we have aerospace, so we can do this here in Montreal. So you deal with Quebec City and Ottawa, both are important roles for you to think about, as well as Montreal. So there, it's a very complex world you deal with. Lots of things going on.
0: It is, but at the same time, there is a common objective, which is to better support our own companies in Canada.
1: Yeah.
0: And have that self-determination, economic self-determination.
1: Yeah.
0: And I think that common objective is also an opportunity to do policies and politics on that common objective.
1: Okay.
0: And I think that alignment is an alignment that Montreal, Quebec, and Ottawa can have, especially in terms of defense.
1: Yeah, and there's a federal and provincial. So where do you look in the world for inspiration? Like, do you look, you gotta look to Toronto. Like, you and the mayor of Toronto, like, get together occasionally.
0: We saw each other at the beginning of my mandate, okay. Olivia. I saw Olivia in, at the big city caucus of Canada. We share many challenges as big cities. One of them is infrastructure, for sure. The homelessness issue, for sure. So we share challenges that are very common to big cities in Canada. In terms of inspiration, what I would say is, that's not, one of the reasons I went to Korea was to see what they have done in the past 15 years. You can not like K-pop, which is, right, you may not like that. But the, what K-pop did for Korea's economy and for Seoul, for instance, is huge. And the way that they aligned their own strategy as policy connected with the economic support of the big fives in Seoul and Korea made a huge difference in terms of strategy over the last 10 years.
1: Yeah.
0: And today, Korea will own the world in terms of cosmetics, in terms of K-pop, in terms of reputation of just, when you talk about Seoul, Korea, everybody knows what's Korea and Seoul today, right? So that strategy worked for them. What's own strategy? What's my strategy as a city of Montreal, being the only Francophone city in North America, being a city that is unique in terms of economy and in terms of culture? So how do I make that a competitive edge and making sure that people will want to stay in Montreal and actually come back to Montreal? Because we're losing people in our city, as you know. So that is, for me, the next step in terms of strategy. And that strategy, I can't do it alone. So we sat down with many organizations of Montreal, going to universities, industries, Chamber of Commerce, ADM, which is the airport, Tourism Montreal, et cetera, a room of 50 people thinking and talking to, okay, what's our common strategy for the next few years? And that has never been done as a city. We have talked to each other, and the city has done some plans, but having a common plan, and that is something that I took from Korea, for instance.
1: Wow, very interesting. Today, I'm delighted to be speaking with the mayor of Montreal. I'm Carl Moore from McGill University, and you're listening to the CEO Series. Next up, we'll look how the mayor set strategy for Montreal's uniquely Francophone city in North America, and how she plans to attract and retain talent and residents.
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1: Hello again, you're listening to the CEO Series, and today I'm sitting out with the Mayor of Montreal, Soraya Martinez-Ferda. Montreal's politics can be polarized, cars versus bikes.
0: Yeah.
1: we don't own a car, we use car sharing. So we use bikes, but tenants versus landlords, downtown versus the boroughs. How do you lead in a way that doesn't just pick a side and a winner?
0: You can't win a side. You have to be able to stop that polarization, because at the end of the day, you can be a biker and a driver of a car. You can be a tenant and tend to be an owner, and vice versa. I think there has to be a way of having a conversation that doesn't polarize the conversation, where everybody wants to be heard, everybody wants to be seen, and everybody wants to be taken into account for. And that's why it's so important that, and I think that's one of the reasons that we won the last election, because that's what people were looking for somebody that wouldn't be in that polarization. And it's not because you don't agree with one bicycle path that has been done not in the right way that you're against bicycle paths.
1: Yeah.
0: And it's not because you're closing down a street, because it is a dangerous street and you have to look at to a better share of the road, that you are an anti-car person. You know what I mean? Like, yeah. We have to be able to have a better plan mobility that is more inclusive and respectful for all the users. So I think that's why our party got such a big support, because we have a conversation that's not a polarized one.
1: It took some guts, though, but you come up with a party platform with the, and you might lose.
0: Yep.
1: But there was that moment when it comes on TV and it says the winner is, and you must just jump up in the air, like, and you hug your husband and your kids. Mm-hmm. And it's an incredible moment of joy. But on the other hand, there's other times when you've lost where you just, what can you do?
0: I mean, I've always said that you cannot win fully if you've never lost in your life. You have to lose. You have to understand what failure means. Because failure is not failure. Failure is a capacity to learn. And I think we have to be more risk adverse in our society. We have to accept failure as being a path of learning. And if you look at other countries in the world, and I'll give you countries in the Arabic world, like Saudi Arabia, they calculate their success by the percentage of failure.
1: Hmm.
0: We don't do that. So it has to be something that we have to get more comfortable with that.
1: You're an entrepreneur. Like, what you just said is what entrepreneurs say.
0: But so politics is the same.
1: Okay.
0: You are the entrepreneur of your own path. I mean, I decided to run as mayor. I had to set a team, get the money to fund it, do a platform, add a strategy. It is the base of being an entrepreneur. It's very similar.
1: Yeah. No, it sounds just like it. You've said that housing crisis isn't a shortage problem, it's an affordability problem.
0: Yeah.
1: What does that mean for Montreal and how it spends its money and how we make progress on this issue?
0: So housing has to be seen as a full plan that addresses different issues. One is making sure that people don't lose their home. So you have to address the issue of having more people losing their home and getting to be homeless. So, and that is fighting for the right of tenants and fighting for the fact that the owner has to be also more responsible for the ownership of their housing. Then you have to make sure that you're addressing the homelessness crisis, which we see with, you know, encampments and people being in the streets. And so you have to have refuge, you have to have services provided, and you have to work then on transition and making sure that you're working on housing and transition, which demands the government of Quebec being a partner with the social net that you need to give when you're doing transition homes. And then you have to have affordability. People, the crisis that we have right now is people can't find a home that they can actually afford. So you have to be able to construct or find a way to increase the supply of affordable homes, and that means we have to construct with less cost. Construction needs to cost less in order to do that, or also look into partnering with the existing supply and making sure that if you can work with the private sector to say, well, you know what, you have a rate of inoccupancy of 12-13% in some buildings, maybe we can talk about having one of a couple of those units, bring them to the affordable sector, being partnered with the city or Quebec. So we're working on kind of, we have to find innovative ways to increase the supply of affordable housing. And at the end, you need to also work on ownership. It's not normal for people that want to stay in Montreal, can't afford it. And if they want to buy, it's their choice to want to be a buy. And I want to make sure they'll be able to buy in Montreal right now. That also is also a crisis of making sure their families don't move away of Montreal because that's the only place they'll be able to afford a home. And that is something that we need to address because there is a big gap of generational gap in terms of opportunities that our parents had in terms of owning a home in Montreal and that our kids have today in Montreal. And that's something we need to address.
1: What is leadership in your mind, and has it evolved from your thinking 20 years ago? Hmm. You're a leader. What does a leader do?
0: I think a leader needs to give, well, first, a leader has to be authentic for sure, but it has to give the trust. It has to give the reassurance that the risks that I'm going to take will, you know, give results that are positive for the collective, le bien collectif, for everyone. And I feel that that trust has to be, there's a responsibility that comes with that trust. And I think that's a leader. You have to make, the difficult choices and reassure your caucus and the people that follow you that they can trust you that you're making the right decision.
1: In 4 years or about when you go back to the electorate, what would you like them to think that you and the party in their better moments have accomplished? What's your thinking about where you'd like to be in 4 years?
0: I want people to be proud of their city. And I hope in the first mandate, they'll be able to start saying that. When I read the newspapers today, people talk about everything that's really bad in Montreal. It's dirty, there's homeless, orange cones,
1: sidewalks,
0: and I really do hope that they will see that there is change in terms of the work that needs to be done to have a city that works. So they'll be able to feel proud and pride again about their city. I really do hope, in a very candid and very lucid response, I would tell you for sure, I won't be able to accomplish everything in 3 or 4 years because there's so many things to be done. But I do hope that people see that it's moving the right way, that it will give them the reassurance that we're making the right choices. And then they can feel more pride in their city and saying, okay, now we are, again, this really big city and international city that we know in a city that we like to live in because we like our neighborhoods and we like our quality of life,
1: Yeah.
0: It has to be both.
1: We're in the mayor's big office and, the prime minister's is bigger and there's kind of a position gets a nice office. What, as you sat in that chair... What struck you about how it's different being mayor than being your other roles in the past? Was there anything that struck you, I'm the mayor and wow, this is different?
0: I come from a working family. My mother is 76 years old this year. She doesn't have enough to retire as a person that worked all her life, life. She doesn't have enough to be. And I think it comes with a sense of responsibility, it's kind of incredible to be someone that came here with a single mother and be here.
1: So you almost pinch yourself sometimes.
0: Yeah.
1: But you also feel the responsibility for your mother and people like her.
0: Yeah.
1: That I've got to make this city better for them and for all of us.
0: Yeah, and you have to make the right decision. And you have to make the right decisions for all, and all Montrealers, not for some.
1: This has been the CEO Series. Madam Mayor, thank you so much for joining us and sharing your thoughtful insights with us. To thank our show producer, Aya Ibrahim, our technical producer, Marco Campagna, and our script editor, Stephanie Shea. Thanks, as always, for tuning into the CEO series. A la prochaine.
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9: Good afternoon, it's 4 o'clock. I'm Dario De Felice with your CTV News Update. 25 degrees downtown, your full forecast coming up in minutes. Here's what's making news right now. Former Montreal priest Brian Boucher is headed back to prison after the Parole Board of Canada revoked his release. The 64-year-old was serving the remainder of his sentence in the community after being convicted of sexually abusing two boys at Montreal churches. The board says Boucher was arrested in April after a tipster reported seeing him allegedly viewing child sexual abuse material on public transit. He's now facing new criminal charges, including possession of child sexual abuse material. In its decision, the parole board cited concerns about Boucher's behavior, lack of transparency, and what it called an ongoing pattern of denial. He remains in custody and is due back in court in November. Party leaders are spending the day highlighting their priorities on health, education, transportation, and public safety. Kristen Fréchette says a CAQ government would add hundreds of police officers and prosecutors as part of a new crime-fighting strategy. Liberal leader Charles Milliard wants to shift more health spending towards prevention and promote healthy lifestyles through physical activity and recreation programs.
10: We think that it's the best way to put Quebecers' health at the forefront of our priorities in Quebec. So more screening, more discussion with Quebecers as to what they should or what they could do to have a better health.
9: Quebec Solidaire says it would reduce transit costs province-wide, offering free rides for younger and older Quebecers and tax relief for other users. Meanwhile, Parti Québécois leader Paul Saint-Pierre Plamondon is pitching a less hospital-focused health system with more money for prevention, CLSCs, and training of additional doctors.
11: What I'm saying is that we're under-investing in prevention, and that has an impact, a very costful impact, on how much healthcare costs in Quebec. So we're reallocating $550 million over 4 years solely on prevention.
9: And the Conservatives want to decentralize the education system, giving families more freedom to choose schools and tailoring services to individual students. A rail worker has died after being struck by a train early this morning. Police say the 30-year-old man was working on the tracks near Delormier Avenue and Notre-Dame Street at the Port of Montreal around 3 a.m. when the train began moving. The exact circumstances are still unclear. The Teamsters Canada Union says it's in contact with members and is calling for answers. Montreal police are leading the investigation, while the Federal Transportation Safety Board has also sent a team to the scene. There are new reports that the U.S. is talking with Iran-backed rebels. AP correspondent Ed Donahue has details.
12: Iraq says attacks on a key Saudi oil pipeline were launched from its territory. The Saudi Foreign Ministry blames the attacks on several drones that came from Iraq. An Iraqi commander was fired. President Trump says he thinks Iran is responsible.
13: They're on the balls of their feet right now, but I think they are. in charge of that for a while.
12: Speaking in Ireland, the president says there have been discussions with the Iran-backed Houthi rebels.
13: The Houthis called us, and they don't want to fight with us. They let us know they don't want to fight with us. They don't want me to go after them. They don't want us to go after them.
12: The Houthis have said they are only targeting neighboring Saudi Arabia's shipping. The president says he recently talked with the Saudi crown prince.
13: He's a good friend of mine, and I can just say everything's going to work out fine and dandy.
12: Houthis have threatened a key alternative to the Strait of Hormuz. I'm Ed Donahue.
9: 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It's stop-and-go traffic starting at DeCary. It's backing all the way past the 125 to about to VO. It's also a busy drive coming into Montreal from Laval on the 13. Traffic starts at the Louis-Bisson Bridge, and it's backing all the way to Notre-Dame. Meantime, it's also a busy drive heading to the South Shore on the Champlain Bridge. Traffic starts at Nuns Island and goes just past Atwater. It's also busy on the Lafontaine Tunnel. Traffic there is backing to Beaubien. And we are also starting to see volume on the Jacques Cartier Bridge. We do have the AC/DC concert at Parc Jean Drapeau, so we are expected to see volume on the bridge and around the island throughout the evening. Meantime, we do have weekend-long closures in effect. The Metropolitan 40's westbound P-Neuf entrance is closed until Monday at 5 a.m. And on the Mercier Bridge, at the end of the outbound side of the bridge, one out of two lanes is closed all weekend. That is leading to some volume as you try and make your way to the South Shore. Your Dormez-vous Weather Center forecast. Clear this evening, but there is a chance of some rain overnight, a low of 17. More rain tomorrow with a chance of thunderstorms, a high of 24 that will feel like 32, and it will be sunny on Monday with a high of 18. Right now, it is 25 degrees and sunny downtown. For all the news during the day, stream us on your smart speaker. Just say, play CJAD 800. 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
18: Rough waters for retailers here in Quebec. Well, not only is this counter-tariffs day with those Canadian counter-tariffs announced by the Carney government going into effect, but retailers are here are also next month going to be faced with the new rules on extended warranties on appliances, and a lot of players in the industry say this may push up costs for retailers and for consumers as well. So all told, quite a bit of uncertainty and turbulence. Here to tell us more, Michel Rachette, Quebec President of the Retail Council of Canada. Michel, good morning.
19: Yeah, hi. Thanks for receiving me.
18: So retailers are going to have to do some stick handling, and I assume some of them have already done a fair amount since those counter tariffs were announced. What are they going to be able to do to ease the pain?
19: Well, that's a difficult time. As you said, they are facing now increasing costs on several fronts. And the problem is that, well, there's still some way to avoid one of the increase is the one that was imposed by the government, the Quebec government, with the forced extended warranty. As we have seen in the past weeks, some manufacturers impose an increase in prices for the retailers, in some cases all across Canada, to absorb the increase in Quebec. In some cases, they will increase just in Quebec. So it's when you add this to the counter tariffs, we talk about, you know, some increase of 30% and 40% on some appliances. All of this because it's just a bad timing with those forced warranties. So it's a bad timing because it will force, you might lose some sales, obviously, but it will impact directly the people at the bad moment. So it's a bad timing at right now.
18: In terms of retailers, do you have any knowledge of whether any of them were able to, for example, accelerate shipments so that they got products in before the counter tariff deadline, or were otherwise able to brace themselves for what's coming with the counter tariffs?
19: Yeah, well, in some cases, and we insisted with the federal government to accelerate the process at the borders, so we did. The supply chain management and the inventory management is quite complex now. In many cases, as you know, some products are, you know, they have a European mark, but they are assembled in the U.S. In some cases, American products are assembled in Mexico. So it's just not always easy, both for consumers and some retailers, to have a perfect overview of what is exactly the provenance of the products. So obviously the products in stores now and on the shelves won't be affected right away, but it's over time and over time, depending on what consumers might do with the products, it's difficult to have an overview of what should be replenished or not over time. So one thing is sure, the prices will eventually increase and by a lot, and the margin will go down by a lot. So that's why it's a bad timing for retailers at this very moment.
18: What is your sense among Retail Council of Canada members about crossing their fingers and hoping this all goes away? Is there any of that sentiment? Because I think a lot of Canadians in general are hoping that there will be a trade war resolution, that something will shake loose and we'll get a deal in place and all this uncertainty will evaporate. Do you get a sense that retailers may be doing this, saying, I'm not going to commit to this particular order yet because I'm hoping this whole thing is going to be resolved?
19: Well, you know, a year and a half ago, many retailers they decided to buy a lot and to replenish their inventory, thinking that, you know, there will be some changes. So at the end, they got stuck with many products. It depends. And at this very moment is very difficult because there is so much unpredictability, and it's very difficult in retail industry. You have to manage, you know, the perception of the consumers and the intention. And right now, you add politics over economy, and it's never exactly rational. So it's very difficult to just have an overview of what will be the answer and the response of the American government, and after that, the counter response from the Canadian government. So when you deal with a lot of inventory, it's very difficult, and the margin are never high, so you don't have that much of a margin of maneuverability. So it's very difficult for now to just have an overview of what could be the situation in 1 week from now.
18: I want to return to what you were talking about in terms of relatively thin margins for retailers, because I think the public perception is that stores are raking it in. I think that the many consumers feel that they are paying too much for just about everything right now, and there are businesses who are taking advantage and hiding behind the trade war simply to charge more and to gouge. How would you counter that perception?
19: Well, margins, they are very low, and they didn't move over the past years. It's the same in the grocery stores either. So the problem is always the cost of doing business is increasingly high, and because of all the unpredictability and the cost of, you know, energy and all of this. So, and again, when you buy some products and the consumers are, you know, somehow they don't want to, you know, they want to send a political message to the United States, and in some cases they will kind of ban some marks, not knowing that they are produced here in Canada. So it's not easy for just to predict how do you deal with the price. So the margin are not high. They are not. So and we have seen some stores close their door, saying, "Well, it's impossible now to and it was true in this. In the furniture stores, we have seen some marks disappearing from shelves and some stores closing their doors. So really, it's very difficult to imagine that. And also, you know, that consumers' surveys say that at that point the price is important and the competition is very important. And we have a huge competition from, non-American websites, you know, sending goods here at very low prices, not respecting the same regulations that we have to respect here. So we are, you know, we are facing several fronts of, you know, the competition is coming from several fronts. So the price is always the what the consumers will look at the end of the day. So that's why the margins are so low now.
18: Concerning the warranties, the extended warranties coming in, do you think there's still time for the government to reverse course on this, or is it too late? Or what is the key demand of the Retail Council, a delay in implementation or modification or scrapping the idea entirely?
19: Two things, postpone at least for a year, and secondly, doing what they haven't done, a study. Just an analysis to understand the cost of promising such, you know, an extended mandatory warranty. It's like, you know, everything has to be it's an insurance. So when you want a super insurance, you might promise that you won't get sick and you won't never have a car accident. You still have to pay because it has a cost to provision, you know, the cost of parts, the availability of car of all the parts, spare parts of every product, because it's an extended. So every product will be included in that obligation, and the cost. If you don't have spare parts, you have to replace the overall product. So all of this has a cost, and then the government never evaluated the cost of all of this. So what we ask is just postpone, do at least one analysis before promising, you know, many years of warranty. And so that's, and they have the capacity of doing this. I mean, we are in a political crisis now, the trade crisis. So it's time to do things differently, and they have time to just postpone. It's supposed to happen exactly at the election vote day, October 5th. So they still have a few weeks to go back to their table and at least do the minimum of analysis that we deserve.
18: Michel Rochette, thank you very much for talking to us this morning.
19: Thanks to you. Bye-bye.
18: Michel Rochette, Quebec President of the Retail Council of Canada. After the 11 o'clock update, a sad story about a spike in the number of bodies going unclaimed in the province and what's behind it.
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29: Trudy Mason.
18: And the bird that is the word in question in this segment is the Far Eastern Curlew. And the reason we are talking to ornithologist Sylvie Robert, who is on the line. Sylvie, good morning.
30: Good morning, Trudy. How are you?
18: Very well. Now, we want to talk to you about the Far Eastern Curlew because you spotted one. They're very rare and sightings are very rare in this part of the world. And yet, you spotted one. It happened in the Gaspé. Set the scene for us, Sylvie.
30: Actually, I didn't spot it. It's a local birder called Florent Bélanger who first spotted it. Then he posted it on Facebook on the group of the birding community of Gaspé, saying he saw this bird. He wasn't sure if it was, because it's not the same curlew that we have here. We have a whimbrel here that is all from the same family, but like twice as small. This bird is huge. So he posted this on the Facebook page, and instantly it goes all through the province. Somebody actually identify it as a Far Eastern Curlew, which has never been seen in the east of North America. Never. This bird is from Siberia. It probably was born in Siberia. So how did it end up in Gaspé? Nobody knows.
18: Are there any theories about that?
30: Well, he traveled somehow, maybe through the Arctic, maybe through the Pacific. Who knows? That's the most intriguing things about vagrant birds, rare birds who just end up here. You never know exactly what their story is. So basically, within minutes, the news got out in the birding community that this bird was found in Gaspé. And so everybody started flocking there.
18: And were you one of the people who went?
30: I went the very next morning. I was, I live in Lacolle, which is the south of Montreal. But I got lucky enough that I was in Matane that night when the news got out, which is like 2.5 hours away from the bird. So there was no question for me that I would go the very next morning.
18: And what happened?
30: So the bird was there. It was incredible. a huge bird. I mean, we're talking about a bird. It's the largest shorebird in the world. The bird is 2 feet high. When it flies, it's like its wingspan is 4 feet. It's never seen anything like that. It was an incredible sighting, and there was a lot of people there. Of course, birding in Quebec, there's a community of birders who just like me love to chase the birds, and we all find each other at those birding sites where there's extremely rare birds.
18: How long was this far eastern curlew in your sight during your sight?
30: I didn't even know this bird existed. Nobody would. It's one of the rarest birds to ever show up in Quebec, because it breeds in Siberia, and it migrates somewhere along Asia, maybe Australia, but it never goes further than that. There's no mention in Europe. There's one mention in Vancouver from maybe, I don't remember, maybe 30 years ago, but only one person got to see it. A few mention in Alaska, and that's it.
18: For your sighting, were you able to see it both on the ground and in the air?
30: Yes, several times. I stayed there about 3 hours, and I got lucky enough to get excellent sight of the bird.
18: So this is something that you've been doing for a while, if I understand it, because you have now established a record, the first woman in Quebec to have documented at least 400 bird species in the province. That's quite an accomplishment.
30: Yeah, I'm pretty proud of that, actually, because historically, this was my 400th bird sighting, and I got lucky.
18: Yeah, spectacular one.
30: It was a spectacular one.
18: For your 400.
30: It could have been a little brown bird that you see a second, but no, that one was a great one. And historically it's been mostly men who were chasing birds. So there's like 15 men who have seen 400 birds in Quebec right now, and I'm the first woman. So yeah, I'm extremely proud of that.
18: How many years did it take you?
30: 25 years, but I would say in the last, I started birding 25 years ago exactly. But I would say the last 10 years has been, has gone a lot faster, because now we have application where we can share our sighting, and within seconds, and or Facebook, people take pictures, post them on Facebook, with their cell phones. You didn't have that 25 years ago. So you would learn about rare birds, like days or even months later. Now we know about them right away. Everybody can take a picture with their cell phones and what's this bird, post it on Facebook, and then the machine just starts rolling, and the birding community starts talking within themselves, and off we go.
18: A friend of mine who happens to be a birder, Kathy, had told me the same thing after we spotted an owl in our backyard.
30: Okay.
18: And we had, sent a photo of it. And she said, if you were to put that up on birding sites, you would have people standing at the foot of your driveway with binoculars trying to sight it in your backyard.
30: Could very well be. Depend of the species, but some species can attract a lot of people. You can think of the European robin. That was in Montreal in January. There might be 1,000 people who went on that street. It stayed 3 months, mind you. So,
18: Sylvie,
30: times come, but people come from the States. People came from everywhere to see this bird.
18: What is next for you? Now you've reached the 400 point. Are you going to continue logging?
30: Of course.
18: Yeah.
30: I'm getting good at this, so why should I stop?
18: Anything on your wish list? Any birds that...
30: Yeah, for sure. I would say my number one, the bird I most like to see, which is still doable because it's not like a dream. At one point, there's going to be one in Quebec, is the ivory gull. it's a gull that comes in winter. It's all white, and it's quite striking. Then there's the spoonbill. Now, if I start dreaming, I would love to see an albatross, but there's none in Quebec. But so, at one point, there might be one that shows up.
18: You never know, Sylvie.
30: You never know, and that's the beauty of it. You never know. You know, I could get a call in 10 minutes after the interview, and off I go.
18: Good for you, Sylvie. That's fabulous. Thank you very much for speaking to us today.
30: Thank you very much. That was a pleasure.
18: Sylvie Robert now has 400 different bird species sighted in this province, and her 400th was an extremely rare Far Eastern curlew that she spotted September 1st in the Gaspé region. Congratulations to her.
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9: Good afternoon, it's 4:30. I'm Dario DiFelice with a CTV News update. Former Montreal priest Brian Boucher is headed back to prison. The 64-year-old was serving the remainder of his sentence in the community after being convicted of sexually abusing two boys. A tipster reported seeing him allegedly viewing child sexual abuse material on public transit. Montreal and its blue-collar workers are entering conciliation talks in hopes of avoiding a strike during the Road Cycling World Championships. The union, representing about 6,000 workers, has planned a 7-day walkout. The cycling event is expected to create major traffic throughout the city next weekend. And Iraq is investigating a drone attack on a key Saudi oil pipeline after the government confirmed the strike originated from Iraqi territory. Saudi Arabia shut down the east-west pipeline as a precaution. Saudi Arabia says it will hold off on retaliation and give Baghdad time to investigate. For more news, including Montreal firefighters commemorating 9/11, at ctvnewsmontreal.ca. From the CJAD 800 Traffic Center, we are seeing some volume on the Metropolitan heading west. Traffic starts at the Dakari, and we're seeing stop-and-go traffic all the way to Lacordaire. Meantime, it is slow as you try and make your way to the South Shore using the Lafontaine Tunnel. Traffic starts at the tunnel, and it's backing now past Beaubien. It's also a slow go using the Champlain Bridge heading to the South Shore. Traffic there backs to Atwater, and we are also seeing volume on the Jacques Cartier Bridge heading into Montreal. We do have that AC/DC concert at Parc Jean Drapeau, so it is expected to be slow all evening. Meantime, on the 13 coming into Montreal from Laval, we do have a crash at Samson near the Louis Bisson Bridge. Traffic there is backing to about Rue Principale, and we do have weekend-long closures in effect. At the end of the outbound Mercier Bridge, one out of two lanes there will be closed all weekend. That is leading to some volume as you try and make your way to the South Shore. Traffic now is backing to about Highway 20. And on Route 158 in both directions in Mirabel, between the Laurentian Highway 15 and Chemin Saint-Simon, that stretch is closed until Monday at 5 a.m. Your Dormez-vous Weather Center forecast. Clear skies this evening, but there is a chance of some rain overnight, a low of 17. We will have more rain tomorrow with a chance of thunderstorms in the afternoon, a high of 24 that will feel like 32, and it will be sunny on Monday with a high of 18. Right now we have sunny skies and it is 25 degrees downtown. Your next CTV News update is at 5 o'clock.
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10: Trudy Mason.
11: New numbers from the Montreal Police Force, the annual crime report. Some categories of crime up, some down. Sexual assaults, for example, up nearly 6%. Break-ins up nearly 6%. But on the other side of the ledger, down. Attempted murders by 25%. Crimes involving firearms more than 15% down, and so on. To go through the numbers with us and talk about what's happening on the ground, we welcome Montreal Police Chief Inspector David Shane. Good morning.
12: Good morning.
11: So overall, is the police force satisfied with the crime stats it was able to present in its report?
12: All in all, yes, we are. I would say that this is the best annual report we've had since the pandemic. So I would say that a lot of important crimes or criminality that we were following and that, you know, generated a lot of insecurities with Montrealers have gone down, as you've just said.
11: Well, you talk about attempted murders down by 25% and the firearms one. Now, the force has put some effort into combating gun-related crime and the trafficking of weapons. Do you think this is responsible for the numbers you were able to show for 2025?
12: Well, definitely it is. It is part of it. You know, the Montreal Police shares this success with all its partners. As you know, in 2021, that was really the peak of gun violence in the streets of Montreal. And we deployed a lot of efforts. We worked hand in hand with other police departments, worked with the different levels of government that really supported

0: with us, and also with community organizations, street workers, trying to work repressively, but also in prevention. And, I'd like to go further and tell you that if you compare the peak of 2021 to the end of 2025, all in all, it's a major drop of 55% in gun violence in the streets of Montreal.
1: Another category that we spent a lot of time talking about in the media was auto theft, because it seemed that Montreal had become a gigantic hub for auto theft, not only here, but also in the Maritimes and Ontario, where cars would be stolen and then brought through Quebec to Montreal for transshipment overseas through our port. You're reporting decline there as well.
0: Yes, we are. And again, this is a result of all the efforts and the coordination that was put forward in the last 2 years, because 2 years in a row, auto theft is going down. Again, we've conducted many major investigations with partners in Quebec, but also in Ontario, working with the Canadian Border Services, and also with the port authorities of Montreal, but also with insurers. There's a big impact when an insurer says this type of vehicle is the most stolen. I will ask that owners put in a GPS. That has immediate impact on the auto theft. So all in all, and the governments as well supported us. There was a lot of pressure. There were amendments with the federal law, and all that helped us to bring this drop.
1: And that's 24% in 2025.
0: Yes.
1: I want to ask about break-ins, because when you talk about crimes like auto theft, car theft, this is very ordinary person type stuff. You know, you don't have to be criminally involved to have your car stolen, or criminally involved to be targeted for a break-in. And it makes people feel very insecure. And the number was up by 6% last year. Is the force taking a closer look at this?
0: Well, yes, we are, and we did, and we are. What I would say is that, generally speaking, when there's a big change in society, criminals will adapt to try and exploit the vulnerabilities. And as soon as we see that, then police forces need to be agile and adapt their strategies as well. So what's happening now, what we're seeing is more and more employees are going back to work in their companies. They do a bit less remote work, so that's leaving more and more homes unattended during the day. So when the pandemic stroke, like 5 years back, 6 years back, everybody was working remote. At that time, the statistics for break-ins obviously was extremely low. And so we feel that this 6% increase is a consequence of that.
1: What can you tell us about crime involving youth? Because increasingly we're hearing that organized crime, gangs, go on the web and offer contracts to underaged kids to commit some terrible crimes that can hurt people, like arson, or to commit assaults or things like that on a contract basis. They're almost being recruited to do some really serious stuff. What do the numbers tell you about that, crimes involving young people?
0: Well, the first thing I'd like to say is that youth will always be our first priority at the Montreal Police. Chief Dagger has stated that time and time again. And again, not only in 2025, but even in 2026, 2027, it will be our priority. It's a question of, the use of numeric platforms, social media, and criminals who are exploiting youth and trying to get them to do their dirty deeds. And you remember in January, we spoke of a new project. We call it Aurora, where we're using our cybercrime units and our investigators to try and locate, pinpoint contracts that are actively being given to youth and trying to thwart them before they happen. And so we've had, to a certain degree, some success doing that, and we will continue to maintain that pressure to have a drop in this type of crime.
1: Aside from youth crime, as you mentioned, which is a priority for the chief and the force as a whole, any other areas where you're planning to make a concerted effort? Any other areas where you're looking, you know what, we really need to put some more effort into that kind of crime?
0: Road safety. Definitely road safety. So although this year we've had, not this year, but 2025, we had 29 deaths related to road safety. The year before 2024 was 32. So there's actually a drop of three, but still it's too many for us because those are all deaths that are avoidable. And it has to do with distraction, has to do with patience, have to do with, you know, being safe going around the city. So and when we look at the reasons why, it's pretty much shared, you know. But if you're driving a car, you got to remember you're in your hands, you have a 4,000-pound weapon going around the city. So you got to be 100% focused, look at what you're doing, and be patient. But if you're a pedestrian or a cyclist, you also gotta abide the rules. If a pedestrian comes to, you know, between two cars in the middle of a street, you know, between two intersections at night, wearing all black, and it makes it difficult for a motorist to avoid them. If you're a cyclist, you have to stop at red lights and stop signs and not go through them because you feel it's not dangerous. And so there's still a lot of work to do. We are going to be maintaining pressure. Last year, the number of traffic tickets that were given by officers went up 12%, and we will maintain that pressure.
1: Well, motorists on alert, I guess, for that. You've got to toe the line if you're a driver,
0: yes,
1: because the force is going to be coming after you. I still remember my dad when I started driving the family car. Every time he handed me the keys, he said, "I'm handing you the keys to a killing machine."
0: There you go.
1: Be aware. There you go.
0: Well said. Well said.
1: Can I also make a pitch, Chief Inspector David Shane, for emphasis on fraud? Because here at the station, we handle so many stories about people getting ripped off through all manner of scams, telephone scams, internet scams, seniors, not even only seniors now, ordinary people falling prey to scams. The fraud squad, is there any hope that we'll finally, you know, kind of get ahead of this trend?
0: Well, you know, I was an investigator myself for many years, and a few decades back we used to say, well, you know, fraud is the crime of the future. Well, you know what? The future is now, and fraud is, like you said, very present, and it's present in everybody's day-to-day lives. But unfortunately, you know, the mechanisms that are used by criminals are turned towards technology, social media, different platforms that makes it easier for them to hide their identity. So it is quite a challenge for a police force to tackle this type of crime. The best way is really the prevention. So making sure that the users are really aware of what to do to prevent fraud and not give away their information, you know, those clickbaits and all that. But we are working with different partners as well to try and tackle these types of crimes. But it is a huge challenge. And, you know, in some cases, it's small amounts as well. So at one point, we need to prioritize as a police service. But we do maintain and will maintain our specialized unit that specializes in fraud, both general frauds, but financial fraud as well. And they, you know, every week they're making arrests, they're making cases, they're going out on surveillance and tracking down criminals who commit fraud on our territory.
1: Chief Inspector, thank you for the interview.
0: My pleasure.
1: Montreal Police Chief Inspector David Shane talking to us about the latest crime stats from 2025.
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1: An interesting expansion for a Quebec-based sports restaurant chain. It's making its way across the Atlantic, bringing poutine, smoked meat, and, of course, sports with it to England. We're talking about La Cage opening its first UK location. Here to tell us more is Jean Bedard, president of La Cage. Jean, good morning.
6: Good morning.
1: This is not your first overseas foray, is it, Jean?
6: No, it isn't. We just opened in 2023 our first location in Bordeaux. We had a second one this summer in Aix-en-Provence, and now it's our first one in London.
1: Why, you know, venture into a market that has its own kind of pub culture? Can you compete with a traditional English pub?
6: Yeah, well, that's the issue. We're not competing the pub. We're trying to bring another way to consume sports to Europe. I passed a lot of time in the past years going in London and France, trying to find places to watch sports. And yes, pubs are very strong in Europe. Cafe are very strong in France. But a place when you can go with your kids, there's no place to be. If you want to you live this experience in Europe, you have to stay home or go to a cafe or a pub. So that's why I think people are surprised when they come first in our location, because it's much different than what they're used to. And that's why it's tough sometimes to explain what we're doing, because it's something that you have sports bar in North America, in U.S., in the rest of Canada, but that kind of experience there's no place like this in Europe. So that's why we think that we're bringing something new there, and we're not going against pub.
1: Are you sticking with what we've grown to know from La Cage here in Quebec and transplanting it into London, or have you had to make modifications to your approach?
6: Yeah, we had to make, honestly, when you go to new markets, you have to challenge your own product, because you have to understand, let's say in France, they have a very strong culture in terms of quality of food. So it was a big pressure for us to bring a product that will fit with the French culture of food. In England, it's different. It's the people are eating with their eyes a lot. This has to be, presentation has to be spectacular. The portions are different in France, so we adapt a little bit the menu, and there's some local items that you need to have on your menu. But I would say like 85 to 90% of our menu still what people order. That's what impresses me, is that people are, they want to have a Quebec or a Montreal experience. So they take hamburgers, they take poutine. Poutine is very popular. They take chicken wings because they want to feel, they want to travel through restaurants. That's the same we're doing when we're going in Montreal to an Indian restaurant. We want to have the experience. So that's what we try to bring. And we have to elevate ourselves, because to go to a London market where there's a lot of new things, you have to fit in the market. So, and it's good, because we will, these lessons that we learned there, we're trying to bring it back after here in Canada. So yes, you have to adjust, and it's a very challenging, but it's 3 years we're working on that. So when we work with people there from Europe, a consultant that help us to adapt our offer, but it's still it's still a leakage, you know, and it's fun to see the mix of sales is the same in Quebec and France and even in what we see from the beginning, because we just started last week in London. It's similar to what we have here in Canada.
1: Is there anything in the venue that says Quebec or says Montreal or says Canada? When you walk in, how do folks know?
6: Yeah, well, the first thing, it was a recommendation from our consultant. In France, it's La Cage Brasserie Sportive Québécoise. And in London, it's Montreal Sports Brasserie. So we want to feel the Montreal way that we consume sports. We even have like a picture that we hired somebody who draw a very nice picture of the Montreal sport scene. So you have memorabilia of hockey, Jacques Villeneuve, George St-Pierre. So you can feel that it's from Montreal. We even have Molson Canadian. Our cheese is coming from Quaticook.
1: I was going to ask that. Where are you getting the squeaky cheese for your poutine?
6: Yeah, we have it from Quaticook is working on a product, and from what I heard from because we have some Montrealers that came to our location in France, that our poutine is the same as what we have in Quebec. The quality is good, so yes, it's interesting and it's fun to put exposure on what we're doing good in Montreal and in Quebec. And yeah. Show it to the rest of the world, because we have to be proud of what we're doing. Sometimes we're not confident. So, and people love things coming from Montreal.
1: What have you added to the menu in the Kensington district of London to reflect the local market, in addition to the, you know, kind of the Quebec specialties, the Montreal specialties you mentioned?
6: Yeah, we know that people from England, they eat a lot of meat. So we have at Moishe's short ribs that is very popular. So we brought it to Kensington. We don't have it on our regular menu in Quebec, but we brought that product. We have also the Sunday roast, because everybody in England and London, especially on Sunday, they have this Sunday roast, so we built a Sunday roast that I think I was very impressed, honestly, by the product. So we brought some small things different a little bit, but it's much similar. It's a regular menu, and that's what people are ordering. But we did just. In Bordeaux, we have Magret Canard, duck Magret. I don't know how you say
1: that
6: it
1: duck
6: in
1: Magret.
6: English. Yeah, that's right. So we have duck Magret, because it's a very popular meal in Bordeaux. And in Aix-en-Provence, we have Dorade Royale. I don't know the name in English, but it's a fish. And honestly, you're very close to the supplier, so the quality is great. So I had a chance. I was there last night, and it was a great meal.
1: Where next, Jean, for La Cage?
6: Good question. Where our plan is to wait to see what the results in a month or two. There's two options right now on the table. Another one in London, because London is a huge market. There's 10 million people around London. So London is a big location. And the other one that we're looking is Manchester, which is very a sports city. And in France, on the top of our list is Lille, which is north of France, sports city as well. So we'll see. I think we'll be sure that the London Kensington location is successful. But I think at the end of the year, we'll be able to announce the next one.
1: Well, good luck, Jean Bédard and La Cage. And thanks for your time this morning.
6: Thank you very much.
1: Jean Bédard, president of La Cage.
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9: Good afternoon, it's 5 o'clock. I'm Dario DeFelice with your CTV News Update. 25 degrees with sunny skies downtown. Weather details in minutes. Here's what's making news right now. A former Montreal priest convicted of sexually abusing two boys will stay in prison after his supervised release was revoked. Brian Boucher had been living in the community since 2024, but parole officials say new allegations involving child sexual abuse material led to his arrest and suspension. The board says a tipster reported seeing him allegedly viewing child sexual abuse material on public transit. In a newly released decision, the parole board says it was troubled by Boucher's alleged behavior. Boucher remains in custody and faces new criminal charges. His next court appearance is set for November. A railroad worker has been killed after being struck by a train overnight at the Port of Montreal under the Jacques Cartier Bridge.
10: A 30-year-old railroad worker has been killed after being struck by a train in downtown Montreal early this morning. Emergency crews were called to the scene near the Jacques Cartier Bridge around 3 a.m., and the victim's identity has not yet been released. Montreal police say the evidence so far points to a workplace accident with no indication of criminal activity. The Transportation Safety Board has sent investigators to the scene, while Montreal police continue to investigate the death. From the Canadian Press, I'm John Kennedy.
9: Healthcare, transportation, education, and public safety are the main topics on the provincial campaign trail today. PQ leader Paul Saint-Pierre Plamondon says he wants a less hospital-focused health system with more funding for CLSCs, prevention programs, and training more doctors. Québec Solidaire is pitching cheaper transit across Quebec, backed by a $500 million annual investment aimed at maintaining and improving service. Liberal leader Charles Milliard says a Liberal government would gradually dedicate more healthcare spending to prevention. The CAQ is focusing on crime with a promise to hire hundreds of new police officers and dozens of prosecutors. Meanwhile, Conservative leader Éric Duhaime wants to decentralize the education system, giving schools greater control while keeping public and private school options in place. Céline Dion has made an emotional return to the concert stage. The Quebec star is performing in Paris tonight, marking her first full concert appearance in more than 6 years. CTV's Genevieve Beauchemin is in Paris and spoke to Quebecers who traveled to see the show.
11: You see, there's posters of her just about everywhere near the Arc de Triomphe, right around the Champs-Élysées, everywhere all the shops, they're playing Céline Dion songs. It is just really the city of Céline Dion, as you say. And here tonight, many, many people who have been waiting for so long to come to this concert. A lot of people who talked about the fact that they had traveled from all over the world. We spoke to many Canadians. We just spoke to a Quebecer, Stella, who was just dancing her way down here as she was heading into the Plenitude Arena, saying that she had followed Céline Dion for so long, and finally this was the night where she would see this comeback. It's emotional for a lot of people. I was there earlier outside the hotel, and when Céline came out, and so many people burst into tears, people talking about the fact that they feel that they have watched her through this journey, this difficult path that she's been on since she was diagnosed with stiff person syndrome, and they say that to see this comeback here is both emotional and a day of joy.
9: Dion was visibly emotional throughout the opening moments of the show, with about 30,000 fans in attendance. And there has been a lack of hurricanes this season in the Atlantic. AP correspondent Ed Donahue explains why.
12: The Atlantic hurricane season so far has been quiet. No hurricanes have formed yet in the Atlantic this year, and none are likely to form for at least another week. The reason? An enormous El Nino is crushing storms before they get going. Forecasters say 2026 is the longest a season has begun without a storm that has reached winds of 74 miles per hour to qualify as a hurricane, at least in the satellite era. People living near the Atlantic, though, should not let their guard down. Several experts point to 1992, which kicked off late with devastating Hurricane Andrew. Meantime, in the Pacific, El Nino is revving up tropical cyclone activity. So far this year, storm activity in the eastern Pacific has nearly doubled, with hurricanes lasting much longer than usual. I'm Ed Donahue.
9: 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It starts at about Jean Talon, backs all the way to DeCary. Meantime, DeCary is very busy right now heading west. Traffic starts at DeCary. It backs all the way until about Christophe Colomb. Make sure to give yourself some extra time there. Meantime, on the 13, coming into Montreal from the Laval, Louis Bisson Bridge, very busy right now. We're seeing volume backed up to Boulevard Notre-Dame in Laval. The Champlain Bridge, we're seeing volume as you try and get into Montreal from the South Shore. Traffic there starts at the bridge and it's backing right now to Chevrier. The Lafontaine Tunnel, both sides very busy. It is really slow as you try and get to the South Shore from Montreal. Traffic backing to Beaubien. On the Jacques Cartier Bridge, we are seeing a slowdown as you try and get onto Parc Jean-Drapeau. We do have that AC/DC concert there tonight, so it is expected to be slow throughout the evening. And we do have weekend-long closures in effect at the end of the outbound Mercier Bridge. One out of two lanes are closed there all weekend. That is leading to some volume as you try and make your way to the South Shore. Traffic is spilling out onto Highway 20. Your Dormez-vous Weather Center forecast. Clear this evening, but there is a chance of some rain overnight, a low of 17. More rain tomorrow with a chance of thunderstorms, a high of 24 that will feel like 32, and it will be sunny on Monday with a high of 18. Right now, it is sunny and 25 degrees downtown. 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Just say, play CJAD 800. 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
21: In the coming hour, a new generation of Terry Fox's family is continuing his legacy. How sitting too much may be bad for your health. Concrete made with human poo. Yeah, that's right. And we know who got the first conventional telephone call, but who accepted the first cell phone call? Communities around the world are gearing up for the annual Terry Fox Run on September 20th. Now, Fox has been gone for a long time, and family members have tried to continue his legacy. It's now moved on to a brand new generation. Jessie Alder is Terry Fox's niece, and she dropped into our studio to talk about the uncle she never met and how his memory still fuels millions of people.
0: Yeah, nice to be here.
17: I've met your cousin, who has often spoken on behalf of the foundation, and you and she are in the same position as having, you know, paying tribute to an uncle that you never actually knew.
0: Mm-hmm. Yeah, that's right. Yeah, it's pretty incredible. We always kind of talk about how we know two different types of Terry. Terry never wanted to be seen as a hero, so our family did a really good job at honoring that. So it wasn't until we were a bit older that we got to see the side that every other Canadian knows him as.
17: What was it like then growing up, getting to know somebody who was already idolized and, you know, almost sainted for people who knew him in his lifetime?
0: Yeah, I think when we were younger, we didn't quite realize, but now, I mean, it's absolutely incredible how 46 years later and his dream is still alive and strong. And, you know, we watched how, how hard our family worked to continue and protect Terry's legacy. And I think that we're just really honored that we get to be here and continue that legacy as well.
17: And the legacy continues to grow, actually. I think for a lot of foundations and, that are effectively shaped around one individual's work and accomplishments, it's a burden in some respects to keep it going, but this seems to flourish.
0: It does, yeah. 46 years later, you know, $1 billion has been raised in Terry's name. It's absolutely incredible. It's almost like it's his story. It's still so relevant, and it feels like it just gets more powerful every single year.
17: And this year, of course, we have a movie which is going to be presented at TIFF, and it's called Run, Terry, Run. You've seen it.
0: I have.
17: How
0: yes.
17: is it?
0: It's incredible. So there was over 90 reels that were discovered. So it's just comprised of just some really, really incredible footage of Terry that hasn't been seen. And, you know, again, as not having met my Uncle Terry, it was so incredible to get that glimpse of him that we don't necessarily hadn't seen before. And to kind of just see that family side as well, you know, the sense of humor come out that we recognize in our grandparents and in our parents as well.
17: Is there a kind of I mentioned the word burden in keeping this foundation going, which it is not, but is there an aspect to having to share Terry Fox with everybody else that is tough on the family sometimes?
0: I think I can't speak for all of my family. I do think that I've seen that perhaps in our parents' generation, but for me, growing up and learning about Terry how I did, you know, nothing seems like a burden when you watch somebody who ran a marathon a day on one leg with cancer in his lungs. Like, nothing really compares to how hard that was. So I think that, again, it's just an honor to be able to be here and continue that legacy.
17: Well, and it is, you know, he had to suspend in Thunder Bay, but it's still every single day was a staggering accomplishment.
0: Yes.
17: When you take in the fuss that some people make about preparing to run a marathon once a year, I mean, he was running it once a day on an artificial leg.
0: Yeah, one that is quite archaic now. I mean, the artificial legs today are just incredible. And Terry's was a walking leg that was made to run or made for running. So, I mean, the leg itself would give him an immense amount of pain when you look back to what even that part of what he accomplished.
17: And I know that the foundation has been very attentive to how the money is spent. And you mentioned $1 billion.
0: Yeah.
17: What kind of a difference in your estimation has that made?
0: I think it's made an incredible difference. I mean, the cancer research that's being done right now, you know, it's really amazing to think, you know, on September 20th, people are uniting and continuing Terry's legacy and the run. But what's also happening is that cancer researchers and scientists and patients and clinicians are uniting in the labs across the country under Terry's name. And, you know, we have major breakthroughs have been made, but we do have, you know, a way to go. And if Terry was here, if you asked what Terry would want, he would say more money. We still need more money and more donations. And again, if you donate today, that's a double your impact. So one donation is double your impact if you register and raise funds.
17: Okay.
0: That kind of run. Yes.
17: Excellent. Well, I'm wearing my Terry Fox shoes.
0: Oh, me too. Beautiful.
17: So, yeah.
0: Yeah. Not comfortable. Again, you get to see what Terry went through in those shoes.
17: I know. They're very 1970s.
0: Yeah.
17: Thanks a lot. It's good to meet you.
0: Yes. You as well. Thank you.
17: That's Terry Fox's niece, Jessie Alder. The 46th Terry Fox Run takes place Sunday, September 20th. Let's talk medicine with our medical expert, Dr. Mitch Shulman. He takes on the latest bad news about coffee.
22: Good morning to you, sir.
17: All right. Too much coffee, not good for the bones?
22: Not talking about it, darn it. I don't believe in it. No. It's a well-done study, basically reported in the journal Nutrients, and they looked at over nearly 10,000 women over the age of 65, and they followed them for 10 years. and they asked them on a regular basis how much coffee, how much tea, and other things you were taking. Now, they didn't show that they had increased risk of bone breaks, fractures. They did show that the density, the strength of their bones was affected. We call this bone mineral density. There's a number of ways of testing it. The usual one is a machine called a DEXA. And for those of you out there who are at risk, you know about this machine where it uses low levels of radiation to measure the density of your bones. Very important. The most important thing in terms of maintaining density of your bones is a good diet, getting enough calcium, vitamin D, and weight resistance exercise. In other words, making your bones work against gravity or against weight. So it could be walking, doing squats, push-ups. These are the key things that are important. But they found the diet played a role here too. And the women who drank tea on a regular basis, especially if they were obese, seemed to do better in terms of their bone mineral density. Now, if you only had 2 or 3 cups of coffee a day, not a problem. But if you had more than 5 cups of coffee a day and were alcoholic at the same, which that seemed to make it, you drank a lot of alcohol at the same time, the two of them were additionally bad for your bone density. Key message here. If you're a coffee drinker, you and I have talked about this before, 2 to 4 cups of coffee a day is more than enough, and you shouldn't be drinking more than that anyway. If you needed another excuse not to overdo it, here's a good one. If you're already a tea drinker, awesome. You can keep drinking tea. If you're not already a tea drinker, I don't think necessarily you need to change your habits, but you may want to mitigate some of the effects by putting a little bit of milk, preferably low-fat milk, in your coffee, and that has been shown to make a difference. So an interesting study, certainly valuable and useful for those of you out there who are worried, especially as you're getting older, about reducing the risk of fractures. And remember, this study showed that their bone mineral density was better, not that they had a reduced risk of fractures. So, you know, we have to be careful about how we interpret this information.
3: Okay. And in other news about things that are going to kill us, apparently sitting is not good for us.
22: You know, why are you, I feel like such an evil person doing these things.
3: Well, you know, yeah. All doctors are scolds.
22: Thank you. Really? Anyway, this is in PLOS Medicine, the Proceedings of the Library of Science Medicine. And they basically looked at a large number of people and they followed them. It was almost about more than 91,000 people that are part of the UK Biobank study. We've talked about this before, where they've been following people and accumulating data on them for a very long time. And they were looking at how long people were sitting and what happened to them. Lo and behold, if you sat, most of the participants, by the way, had an average age of 56. So these are middle-aged and older people without a history of cancer. And they wore an activity monitor for a week, and then they followed them for the next 12 years. And you know where I'm going with this. They found that if you were sedentary, the longer you were sitting, the more likely you were to die, and the more likely you were to have cancer and die from it. But having said that, the really interesting thing is you could mitigate that. If instead of sitting for prolonged periods of time, 30 minutes to an hour at a stretch, you got up and did something, that seemed to mitigate, to reduce the risk. Even better, if you replaced an hour of sitting in front of the television, although people don't do that anymore, whatever you sit in front of, with light exercise, didn't have to be heavy, didn't have to be moderate, didn't have to be vigorous, just light exercise, like getting up and going for a walk, that also even more reduced your risk. So there is good news, in spite of what you're trying to make me into. There is good news in this study. And the good news is, try and get up. If you're at a desk working, try and get up and move around about every 30 minutes. And most people can do that at their desk. I don't think you need a sitting desk or a standing desk or any of those fancy apparatus. You can just get up. And do your work standing up for a few moments. And if you can, try and get out for a walk, maybe at lunch or after supper, and try to make certain that you're as active as is reasonable for you. And I think you'll find that that will break up the sedentary periods, the periods that you're sitting around, lying around, not doing anything. By the way, this doesn't count sleep. Sleep doesn't count here. We're talking about lazing in front of the, what we used to call the boob tube. I guess we can't call it that anymore because no one watches TV anymore. But were you to watch television, that would be a concern.
3: Thank you, sir.
22: A pleasure. Have a great day.
3: That's our medical expert, Dr. Mitch Shulman. In just a moment, why Canada is looking to Europe for its future, and Apple's newest phone is going to cost.
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21: Canada's ongoing friction with the U.S. has the Prime Minister looking east instead of south. CTV Chief Financial Correspondent Amanda Lang has more.
27: Good morning.
21: All right. I guess it's not surprising, but by your analysis, when you take a look at what Donald Trump has done in his latest salvo, where does that take us?
27: So it takes us into new uncharted territory, and it's disheartening because we would have hoped to see things go the other way, right? We hope to see a de-escalation. We have still underneath all of this the framework of a trade agreement, and so a lot of our goods are still trading under CUSMA. Now we're seeing more and more of them singled out for these 338 tariffs, these retaliatory tariffs. And remember, Trump calls his new tariffs retaliatory tariffs because we retaliated in the first place to his tariffs in April 2025. I would call it whack-a-mole is what I would call it, because if not this, then what? The next thing could be, your mind can go to dark places, John. Will they bar Canadians from entry to the U.S.? Will they seize business licenses? Will they seize assets? Not that long ago, a European country moved its gold out of America. Ask yourself why it felt it had to do that. So we're in a strange place. De-escalation has to be the name of the game in some ways, and that's hard to do with a partner that just doesn't want to de-escalate.
21: Well, and also, I mean, he's increasingly unhinged, it would seem. A couple of appearances yesterday, he just told stories and said things that didn't make a scrap of sense. Wanted to touch, before I let you go, on your podcast. And you had a conversation with David Frum, who's always a thoughtful observer from kind of a Canadian perspective. I mean, lives and works in the States now, but still is a Canadian.
27: And is a super powerful voice in the U.S., which is so interesting. New podcast, Good Question. It launches today. He's our first guest. Have a listen to what he had to say. I said, what do we do here in terms of negotiating a deal? I think we have a clip.
28: Sign nothing.
2: When someone has proven that his signature is worthless, his word is no good, you do not accept his signature a third time. You just acknowledge, I have a bad faith actor on the other end of the table. I mean, if you can sign something without concessions, then fine. But if you have to purchase the signature, pay nothing for the signature because the signature is proven to be worthless. So sign nothing. Second, don't hurry. I know it hurts, but Trump's power to do mischief is waning. His wish to do mischief is growing.
27: And so that's David Frum, and that's tough advice to take, right? But he's saying, why would you negotiate with these folks? You know, you can't trust them.
5: Yeah, it's discouraging, but I agree with his analysis. It's what's the point in negotiating anything with Trump? Thanks a lot for this.
27: Thanks.
5: That is Amanda Lang, chief financial correspondent for CTV. I mentioned that Donald Trump yesterday was saying things that just, you know, defy reason. He has had a habit for years of telling stories, and usually the tell that he's making it up is that he says, sir. But yesterday he told a story about him being lifted out of Ground Zero by firefighters.
7: I'll never forget two firemen. We thought it was coming down on top of us, and two firemen, big, strong guys, and I'm not the smallest guy in the world. They grabbed me under the arm and said, got to get out of here. And they literally lifted me up. This is not easy to do. I'm big. They lifted me up and they started running with me. I said, fellas, I can run myself. But they were amazing, but they thought it was coming down. It didn't come down, U.S. Steel.
5: Donald Trump was not at Ground Zero on September 11th. And so, and he's fantabulized a few times about going down and participating in the rescue efforts as well, days later, which he did not. But, I mean, if your grandfather was telling you stories like this, and he was the president of the United States, what would you do? That's Amanda Lang from BNN. The feds are set to launch a new education campaign to help Canadians navigate the AI revolution. Mohit Rajans has some thoughts.
8: Good morning. Good morning.
5: Okay, so this is going to be a free course on the basics of AI, which, you know, somebody once observed that that Al Gore was an old man's idea of a young man. And the idea of an education course about AI seems to me to be an old man's idea for young people.
8: It would seem counterintuitive to anybody that's been knee deep in understanding what this technology is doing to transform everything from education to business. You and I have been speaking about this for the past 2 years now. So to have a course like this introduced does seem like it's playing a little bit of a catch-up game. But it does point to the fact that this Canadian AI announcement points that the conversation is going from, you know, data and infrastructure right to the people. And that scale matters. I think it's interesting that they're trying to target up to 1 million post-secondary students and more than 50,000 K-12 educators at the same time when in the U.S. certain districts are banning the use of AI for any schools before grade 8.
5: Okay, so AI is one of your specialities. Do you think it's going to be you or somebody like you who is going to be designing this course?
8: I have been in the educating the educators market for the past 18 months to 2 years, and I'll let you know that this is not a fight that happens at the federal level, provincially, intelligence that happens as a result of needs within separate cities and countries, parts of the country are different. I think it's going to be very hard for a blanket AI literacy program to show actual results in this country based on the way the strategy is rolling out.
5: Let's talk about the Apple Duo, and this is a foldable Apple phone, I guess we can call it, because it's sort of, it's a phone, and then you open it up, and it's a tablet. But $3,000 to $5,000, that's pretty pricey.
8: Well, definitely, and I don't think that Apple has ever had a release of product information where sticker shock hasn't necessarily been part of the counter argument. But within that, a monopoly that's really trying to go less after an AI-driven market and one that's really about the hardware, what people will still invest and pay money for. And I think what Apple is really pointing to is that at the end of the day, there's only been one consistent in your life, whether it's been through their hardware or through their Apple services, people will pay for this.
5: Yeah, well, that seems to be what history has taught us, because when they came out with iPhones and they were above $1,000, everybody said, oh, now they've gone too far. And we're suckers. We still line up for them.
8: I think the three things that Apple is trying to do to mitigate here, John, honestly, is that one, they're trying to introduce a little bit more of a leasing to buy program, yeah, at least for students. And I've noticed that through having my kids of my own, that that could be effective. But at the end of the day, you're also paying for things you didn't pay for 10 years ago. You're paying for cloud storage, and you're paying, you know, if you're going to use the 40 MP camera, it's going to create more files for you to keep and store somewhere. So it's pretty tricky because you're getting baked into an ecosystem where you're paying in many different ways.
5: Okay, and then there's this last feature where apparently Apple Watches will listen to a conversation and create a description or recap your talk. And this strikes me, I always say that things are introduced as a favor to you and as a benefit, but they ultimately turn into like spyware.
8: Oh, well, we felt that in smart speakers. How many times have you set off a smart speaker in your own house and not realized that something was on? And I think what we're starting to see now is Apple blatantly introducing the fact that there is some utility to being able to listen, transcribe, and use your conversations. We're seeing it in the results in the health field and for the elderly and accessibility. But also, it's actually data. It's actually privacy. It's all the things that we're worried about. So the question is, are you interested in paying for that trade-off?
5: Thanks a lot for this. Always a pleasure.
8: Take care, John. Thanks for having me.
5: That's AI expert Mohit Rajans. Coming up, human poop makes concrete stronger.
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10: Good afternoon. It's 5:30. I'm Dario DeFelice with a CTV News update. Donald Trump is putting Canada and Iran in the same category, saying both countries are eager to reach a deal with the U.S. He says Canada wants a new trade agreement, although Trade Minister Dominic LeBlanc says there are no formal talks scheduled right now. Trump says he believes a deal with Canada could happen at the right time, just as his administration continues trying to reach an agreement with Iran. A popular snack is being recalled in Quebec because it could be contaminated with salmonella. The PK brand of roasted lemon and chili peanuts should be thrown out or returned to the store. No illnesses have been reported so far. And in breaking news, the Montreal Canadiens have announced the signing of forward Chris Kreider to a one-year deal. The 35-year-old played 75 games last season with the Anaheim Ducks, scoring 22 goals and 50 points. Kreider has scored at least 20 goals in 8 consecutive seasons. For more news, including Céline Dion returning to the stage, marking her first performance in 4 years, at ctvnewsmontreal.ca. And from the CJAD 800 Traffic Center, there are a lot of people trying to come into Montreal from the South Shore using the Champlain Bridge. Traffic starts at the bridge. It's backing now to Chevrier. That is also the case on the Jacques Cartier Bridge. We do have a concert at Parc Jean Drapeau. AC/DC is there tonight. And we are seeing a lot of people try and get onto the island. Traffic is expected to continue that way throughout the evening. And the La Fontaine Tunnel is very busy on both sides. It's been like that all day and is expected to continue this evening. Meantime, the Metropolitan heading west, we are seeing volume there because of a collision at Saint Laurent Boulevard. Traffic is backing all the way to about VO. Meantime, DeCarrie north, that's slow starting at Royal Mount all the way until the tracks. And there is a slowdown on the 13's Louis Bisson Bridge coming into Montreal from Laval. Traffic starts at the bridge and it is backing now to past Notre Dame. Meantime, there is a weekend long closure to tell you about on the Mercier Bridge on the outbound side. One out of two lanes are closed all weekend. That is leading to some volume as you try and make your way to the South Shore. Traffic there is backing to Highway 20. Your Dormez-vous Weather Center forecast. Clear skies this evening, but there is a chance of some rain overnight, a low of 17. More rain tomorrow with a chance of a thunderstorm, a high of 24 that will feel like 32, and it will be sunny on Monday with a high of 18. Right now, it is 25 degrees downtown. Your next update is on CTV News Montreal at 6 o'clock.
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8: Trust Dan Riskin to always bring us the best science stories, including how engineers are now putting crap into concrete.
9: Good morning to you, sir. How are you?
8: I'm very good, and the 8-year-old in me is forever going to embrace any story involving poop. But what's the story here?
9: Yeah, this is what can you do with poop to make the world a better place? And this is the idea. Why don't we mix it with concrete and see if that has any impact? And this is, I think, born from the idea that, like, you know, we have all these sewage treatment facilities and we create different sort of ways of sort of saving what we've got. And sometimes we burn it off and sometimes we put it on fields as fertilizer. Like, what else can we do with this stuff? And concrete production is a carbon intensive procedure. 8% of the CO2 emissions in the world are just from making roads. And so if something could be done to sort of fix that or ameliorate that, it would be great. So taking those two ideas together, why not mix some of that stuff that came from the sewage treatment plant? It's called biochar. Basically, they've cooked, burnt the number two that went into the facility. I know, go ahead, giggle, 8-year-old. There it is. And they've made it like almost like, you know, the way the logs look in the fireplace after they've burned. They're sort of like these blackened, charred things. They do that to what they have at the sewage treatment plant. So they've got this, it's inert, all the bacteria is dead, it doesn't stink, it's cooked and burnt. And they mix that with the concrete. And what they found is that it actually increases the compressive strength by 20%, the flexural strength, its ability to resist getting bent, goes up by 42%. And this is just making these concrete sort of samples and testing them in the lab. The next step will be to make a road out of this stuff and see how long it lasts with cars going over it. But for now, it looks like a potential place to put some of this stuff that might cut down on the amount of actual concrete that needs to go into concrete, which thereby decreases the CO2 emissions relating to making a road.
8: All right. A whole new meaning to the house at Pooh Corner. Okay. How much?
9: My 8-year-old loved that one. That was great. That's good.
8: I mean, honestly, this is a headline writer's dream forever. Yeah. You could just keep on going. The road.

0: It's the houses, the buildings. Okay. Personality and how much of it may be genetic. Tell me more.
1: Well, this is a funny one because the headlines are that so much of personality is genetic, much more than we realized before. And so when you hear that, you think, okay, it must mean that, you know, your personality is partly your genetic and partly your environment, and it comes out somewhere in the middle. And so what this study must be showing is that genetics is hugely important. But that's not really what the study's showing. What the study shows is that there's lots and lots and lots and lots of different places in your DNA that influence your personality. So they did this huge study where they had people take these, there are these like personality tests, and there's this standardized set of personality traits called the Big Five. And what they are doesn't really matter, but I'll tell you: openness, conscientiousness, extroversion, agreeableness, and neuroticism. It's a weird list, but they use this for all kinds of studies, and they look at how things correlate with this. And so they got this massive sample of like over 1 million people who had filled this out and who had provided genetic samples, and they were able to show that there are 1,200 different spots in the DNA that are correlated with this. But if you take the influence of all of those together, they influence somewhere between 5% and 10% of a person's personality. So genetics is not a massive driver of what your personality is. It's much more your environment than it is genetics. But the headlines say, oh, look how much it's the DNA. So it's a little bit misleading. And what I like about this is it means you're not just born the way you are. Like you have the ability to change your personality. You have the ability to become the person you want to be. You're not destined to become your mother. You know, it's kind of a hopeful message, unless you really want to be your mother, in which case you have that ability too.
0: I'm trying to remember the Oscar Wilde quote. It was that every woman becomes her mother. That is their tragedy. No man becomes their mother. That is theirs.
1: That's good, too. That's funny. I like right. that. That's very good.
0: This is the random information in my head is occasionally helpful.
1: It's amazing. Well, you were on Jeopardy, so fair enough.
0: Yeah, yep. Well, I think we all remember how that went.
1: I won Jeopardy, but you were on Jeopardy, which okay. is much closer than I've gotten to this.
0: I got kicked out before Final Jeopardy. HEPA air purifiers could boost brain function. Oh, I'm glad we've got one in the room now.
1: Do you?
0: Yeah.
1: Well, that's good. Well, that explains how you've come up with these Oscar Wilde quotes, because the HEPA air filter. So this is a good study. They did it in Somerville, Massachusetts, which is the city that is connected to Cambridge, Massachusetts, which is where Harvard is, which is connected to where Boston is. So it's just part of that big Boston area. There's tons of traffic. Somerville especially has a couple of highways going through. And of course, highways, as we know here in Toronto, produce particulate matter and all kinds of pollution and stuff like that. So this is a great experiment. What they did is they put a nice HEPA filter in people's homes for 1 month, and then they took it out for a month, and then they put it back for a month. So there were two full months where there was a HEPA filter running, but in one of those months, it had a filter in it, and in one of those months, it looked like it was working, but there was no filter in it, so it was just a placebo. It's a great experimental design. The people in the homes had no idea when it was working and when it wasn't, and they took these cognitive tests, which basically is connect the dots as fast as you can, and sometimes it's just numbers and you have to connect them as fast as you can. And sometimes it's numbers and letters where you have to go back and forth. So you go from 1 to A to 2 to B to 3 to C, etc., and try to connect it as fast as you can. So it takes a little bit of brain power. And they looked at people's time to get this connect the dots done. And what they found is that for people over the age of 40, they were 12% faster if they had the HEPA filter in that month, if it was the end of the month where they had the real HEPA filter, compared to the month with the placebo. For people under the age of 40, there was no significant difference. So take from that what you will, but having clean air does seem to be good for the brain. And maybe a little boost in your cognition is as simple as putting a HEPA filter in the room where you're working.
0: Not entirely surprising, actually, because there have been studies where they plot things on a map, and they have found that people who live close to major intersections where there's a lot of traffic, and so obviously a lot more pollution, I suffer health consequences for that.
1: Yeah, absolutely. And in Toronto, it's especially the 400 highways, anywhere you get big trucks, those really are a real issue. So if you live, you know, a stone's throw from the 401 or from the Gardner or from, you know, the 427, whatever it is, the Don Valley even, it might be worth thinking about a HEPA filter for the house, because it can't hurt.
0: Good stuff. Thank you.
1: Thank you.
0: That's our science expert, Dan Riskin. I switched cell phone companies. My very, very first phone, I was with Fido, but I wanted an iPhone, and Fido did not offer iPhones, so I switched over to Bell, and I've been there ever since. And I am a sucker. I pay for my phones. But like Rohit was saying, or Mohit was saying, I'm on this deal now, perhaps you're on the same thing, where I'm kind of leasing the phone. I am expected to bring it back in 2 years, trade it in. They'll send it to some far-flung country in all likelihood, and I'll get a brand new one. But I pay for it on a monthly basis. I don't actually own my phone anymore. And incidentally, speaking of cloud storage that Mohit was referencing, I can't be the only person this happened to. My entire archive of audio, so all of the interviews I've ever done while I'm here at News Talk 1010, stored on my hard drive on my computer at home. Yeah, Microsoft decided to migrate it to the cloud, and I don't even know where the hell it is because I don't do anything on the cloud. But, you know, who the hell asked Microsoft to steal my frickin' archive?
2: It was that good, John. I mean, it's great interviews over the years. You had stars and all kinds. But I think there's a feature. It might be Microsoft OneDrive you're talking about. Maybe at some point you clicked and said, back up everything. Check your OneDrive or ask Mikey to show
0: Mikey's,
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0: Believe me, this is like we're in day three of Mikey trying to fix this. When we come back, why an annual back-to-school ritual for some families may not be such a good idea.
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0: We went back to school this past week, and Carmi Levy joined us with a warning about what not to do.
20: Good morning, John Moore.
0: Let's start. It's the first day of school today, and some people may think this is concern trolling, but people are being warned, don't share photos of your kid that actually have identifying information. So I guess what school they're going to or where they live, what's the concern?
20: Yes, I mean, police forces literally everywhere are out with warnings against this. So, you know, parents, they'll post those chalkboards or those artsy-looking boards with all sorts of personally identifiable information. So, their full name, how old they are, what grade they're going into, the name of their teacher, their class number, their schedule, their favorite activity. I mean, these are all these personal, you know, pieces of information that, of course, can get a kid into trouble. Predators know this. This is their high season, and they will target this information. They'll collect it, they'll share it, they'll breach it online in other locations, and then combine it with other information in order to precisely target kids. And so I know it looks cute. I know, you know, this has become an annual tradition, but it is a vector for the kinds of attacks no parents want to even think about. And in the age of AI, that information is also being scraped from the internet, and then is being used as part of the AI training process. And so if you want to share this information, share it only directly with people who you know and trust. Do not put it in an open social media feed. Don't post it publicly, because it will be used in ways that, you know, quite frankly, are counterintuitive to a safe childhood.
0: It's funny, because an awful lot of people are quite paranoid about their personal information and how that may end up being shared. But they put it all out there. You know, on Facebook,
20: yeah.
0: They tell you where they're traveling, where they're eating, what they're eating. On and on it goes.
20: Because I think people have this notion of what, you know, quote unquote private information is, and they think it's the stuff that goes into a brown envelope when you're at your doctor's office or maybe your financial advisor or the government, but they don't realize that they're leaking that private information in all sorts of innocuous situations, like sharing their information about going on vacation, as well as when their kids are going back to school. And so this is very much above the radar, not below the radar, and parents have to kind of recognize this is private information. Two, this can get you into even more trouble and all the other kinds of stuff that you're much more effective at protecting.
0: And something that became a bit of a thing at the CNE was that AI was being used to create images of the food, and it didn't look like the food actually looked like. I'm very curious about your observations on this, because, I mean, food styling has been a thing forever, ever since we got to photography.
20: Sure, it has been, and for the most part, it's designed to make food look good, appetizing, so that you actually want to buy it and eat it. But when you use AI, researchers are showing that, and they're starting to understand why AI-generated images of food are particularly bad, because the models don't understand why food looks the way they are. They're called diffusion models, and what they do is they start with kind of like a baseline, and then they add a very coarse-looking baseline, and then they add details to it. Well, as it turns out, you end up with images that look like Frankenfood. So, you know, donut shrimp, noodles that look like worms, chicken that looks like it was, you know, bombed in a nuclear attack. And none of this is anything that people want to read. And there's this backlash. A lot of these images are going viral, and restaurant owners are getting absolutely seared online for posting these things, and it's affecting their business. And so a lot of restaurateurs say, we don't have the time. We have to use AI in order to generate this. We're saying use, just take your smartphone, take pictures, because the models certainly don't do justice. They have particular problems with food. They don't understand why food looks that way. They don't understand structure. So things bleed into each other and it just doesn't look real. And inevitably it goes viral.
0: And we have a cargo plane, pilotless, I might add, that is being tested. I don't want to be a Luddite, but I worry a bit about the idea of a pilotless plane.
20: Yeah, well, you know, if you live in the Louisiana town of Houma, it's already flown over your house. So they've tested it with the FAA and the U.S. Department of Transportation. It is known as the Chaparral, and it comes from a company called Elroy Air. I love the Jetsons reference. And what's really cool about this is it's an eVTOL, so electric vertical takeoff and landing, but it's a hybrid plane. So it uses conventional engines as well as electric engines. One to lift, it kind of looks like a drone, but then it'll actually fly. So anyone who's ever seen a hybrid aircraft, it vertical lift and then it flies using conventional engines. The cool thing is unlike regular fully electric drones, this thing carries a lot more. 225 kilograms, about 500 pounds, range of up to about 725 kilometers. And so they've already tested it for a week in concert with air traffic control. This thing flew with no pilot on board and it was controlled by ATC, and the good news, no one crashed, no one died. So the plan is roll this out further. They have a $46 million contract with the U.S. Army, and they do have this sort of tag for tactical resupply, defense logistics, and humanitarian aid. This is serious technology, and it will be coming to a community near you, whether you kind of like it or not.
0: Thanks a lot for this.
20: Thanks so much, John.
0: That's tech expert Carmi Levy. This week on Totally Useless Information with Nick and Roy, how exactly does a toaster work? And who received the very first cell phone call?
17: The first cell phone that was ever invented was done by the Motorola Company. And so the Motorola Company invents this phone. It's invented by an engineer for Motorola named Martin Cooper. Martin Cooper wins the race.
0: Right.
17: Invents the first cell phone. And then what does he do for the first phone call? Like Bell, Alexander Graham Bell called up and said, can you hear me? Or whatever he said, you know.
0: Yeah, yeah.
17: The first call was to his rival competitor named Joel Engel.
0: Yeah.
17: He calls Joel up as his first call. I would have loved to know what he said, like, sucker! Hey, it's Martin. I'm on my first cell phone ever invented.
2: Yeah, and then I think...
17: How you feeling, idiot?
2: After he said that, he said, would you like to buy a subscription to the New York Times? The first telemarketer as well. I can see it now. So we have toasters as one of the appliances we have in the kitchens, right? You know, we have toasters that do all kinds of neat things. How about?
17: Oh, yeah, I warm my hands in it. But go ahead.
2: Well, when you do this, you'll be able to see it because this is a see-through toaster with a see-through window.
17: Oh, that's cool.
2: Well, because
17: you can
2: sometimes
17: see toasting.
2: Well, you see, you actually are watching the bread toast in real time. It's called the Dash Clear View Toaster. Includes 7 browning levels, a clear view window allowing perfect toast every time. Auto shot off, of course, it prevents you from burning your toast. Because how many times have you toasted it not quite enough and you, let me just put it down for another 30 seconds or whatever, and you walk away from the toaster, you get distracted by doing something else.
17: And it burns.
2: Then it burns and the yellow fire alarm goes off, the fire department shows up. Does that happen to you or is it just me?
17: Pretty much just you.
2: Okay.
17: Probably only you.
2: Only.
17: Because a toaster is a very simple thing to use.
2: Well, not
17: I got two cool things about a toaster.
2: Okay, go ahead.
17: Number one, you know you have darker and lighter on the toaster?
2: That's right.
17: Most people think that's a heat adjustment. It's not. It's time. The longer it's in there, the darker it gets.
2: There you go. Listen, laugh,
17: so it's a time adjustment. Number two, bonus fact.
2: Yes.
17: You know that when you look inside a toaster and it gets red hot, right?
2: That's right.
17: Well, if you've ever stuck a screwdriver inside of an outlet, which, by the way, folks, do not do. But if anybody's ever touched an outlet with something metal, they know it sparks. It explodes.
2: Right.
17: That's because it's uncontrolled. But an toaster is a controlled dead short, and it heats up the filaments bright red and hot. So it's nothing more than a controlled short going on that toasts your toast.
0: That's Nick Maiorano and Roy LoCascio. You can check them out at nickandroy.com. That's our time. Thanks to you for spending some of yours with us. My thanks also to Nick Maiorano and Joe Cristiano for their work on the show. My name is John Moore. I hope we'll talk again soon.
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31: Good evening. We're approaching the halfway mark of the election campaign, and the leaders are digging into the details of their promises. The next 7 days will be crucial for them, with the first debate coming up. And Matt, today the parties were promising some big ticket items.
32: Yeah, Kelly, two parties focused on healthcare. There was a promise on public transport. The Conservatives were talking education, and the CAQ focused on public safety. And we'll start there. CAQ leader Christine Fréchette wants to add 300 police officers to the Sûreté du Québec and municipal police forces. She also wants to hire 50 Crown prosecutors to join the Crown Prosecutor's Office. The announcement was made outside of Quebec's Police Academy in Nicolet. The CAQ says these two measures would cost $196 million. Québec Solidaire was in the Montreal area and promised to make public transport free for people 25 years old and younger, and also for those 65 and older. The rest of the population would receive a 20% tax credit. Québec Solidaire says it will invest $500 million to pay for this and to help maintain and improve public transport services. The Parti Québécois focused on prevention in healthcare. It wants to increase the money dedicated to prevention by $550 million over 4 years, and the party would also invest $150 million over that time period to improve CLSCs and make them an entry point for the healthcare network so people can use them for minor emergencies. The PQ is still promising to abolish Santé Québec, and leader Paul Saint-Pierre Plamondon was defending that decision today.
33: Those who are doing things in Santé Québec that we deem useful, things that were not done properly by the ministry, will keep on doing it, so it's not destabilizing those activities. But overall, no, I don't expect any negative impact, but I expect funds to be available that were not.
32: The Liberals were also talking prevention in healthcare. Leader Charles Milliard wants to create a prevention program so that citizens receive invitations to undergo certain screening tests, all in the name of prevention. And within 10 years, Milliard wants to allocate 5% of the healthcare budget to prevention.
34: It means with, you know, 2026 dollars, close to $3.4 billion instead of $1.2. And we think that it's the best way to, you know, put Quebecers' health at the forefront of our priorities in Quebec. So more screening, more discussion with Quebecers as to what they should or what they could do to have a better health and, in the end, live happier and longer.
32: The Conservatives unveiled their education platform. They want to reduce the number of school service centers to 17 from more than 60. And when it comes to choosing a school, place of residence would no longer be the main criteria. The party wants to give parents the choice to enroll their child in a school, even if it's in another municipality. So, as we mentioned, that was day 17, just a few days away from the halfway point in this campaign. And the first debate of the campaign is on September 15th. Kelly?
3: All right. Thanks so much. That's Matt Grillo live in our newsroom tonight. A four-year-old boy is in hospital at this hour after being hit by a car in Rosemont. Police say it happened on Iberville Street near Beaubien around 3 o'clock this afternoon. The car struck the boy as he was crossing between two streets. The 48-year-old driver was not injured. The boy has wounds to his upper body. Officers are still waiting for an update on his condition. A train conductor was killed last night while on the tracks in the port of Montreal. Montreal police say the 30-year-old man was hit by a train around 3 a.m. near the Jacques Cartier Bridge. In a social media post, Teamsters Canada say the conductor worked for CPKC and the exact circumstances surrounding the collision remain unclear. The Transportation Safety Board of Canada confirmed it is sending a team of investigators. A 22-year-old man was shot in the upper body last night in what police are calling an attempted murder. It happened in an alleyway near Cremazy Boulevard and Wiseman in Villeray around 11 p.m. The man was taken to hospital and his injuries are not believed to be life-threatening. A suspect had already fled when officers arrived. Several shell casings and bullet impacts were found at the scene, though. And less than an hour later, police found a torched pickup truck on the West Island. It was discovered just before midnight on Lanse-Alorme Road in Senneville. The fire department says traces of incendiary materials were found at the scene. The case has been transferred to the arson unit, which is looking for a possible link with the attempted murder. Former Montreal priest Brian Boucher's statutory release from prison has been revoked after allegations he was viewing child sexual abuse material on public transit. The decision comes in the wake of new charges laid against the 64-year-old. Boucher was previously convicted of sexually abusing two minors. Last Tuesday, Boucher waived his right to a bail hearing and will stay detained. He'll be back in court in November. A Canadian music rights organization is suing an artificial intelligence platform for $10 million, alleging it's using copyrighted music created by humans. Christine Long explains.
4: SOCAN says it's standing up for music creators and publishers. It's suing the Suno AI music generator platform for unauthorized use of songs in SOCAN's repertoire.
5: They're using those songs, pre-existing songs, protected songs in SOCAN's repertoire on their platform, and they make it available to the world. It's clearly a copyright infringement situation here.
6: I think it does an extreme disservice to artists to rip off their stuff for AI.
4: SOCAN says Suno is a multi-billion dollar AI platform where users can create a song. SOCAN adds those songs are based on published online music and claim they are used without the artist's consent. SOCAN.com lists 150 examples of original songs like Life is a Highway by Tom Cochran. And the Suno output. These examples are the basis of their lawsuit.
5: They are almost identical, of a very high level of similarity. So they're using those protected songs without having a license, without asking for authorization, and without paying any compensation to our creators.
4: Singer-songwriter Honora says fans should turn their back on that kind of music.
6: Generative is a misnomer in terms of AI. It's not generating in the way an artist generates. Generating means you create something where there was nothing, and AI is a copy-paste at best.
4: CTV reached out several times to Suno AI Music Generator for its response to the lawsuit, but did not hear back. Artists like Honora are worried about their livelihoods.
6: To have all of that collective knowledge, wisdom, experience, and taste, and skill ripped off for a 2-second thing just feels really cheap and really sad.
4: SOCAN says it wants Suno to comply with copyright laws and respect the rights of music creators and publishers where their works are used on its app.
5: But we put into the claim, because we have to do it, a $10 million amount for damages and a $20,000 per work per infringement.
4: Alvarez says the future of music cannot be decided without the people who make it. None of the allegations have yet been tested in court. Christine Long, CTV News.
31: A group of citizens is speaking out about a plan for housing in Mercier-Hochelaga-Maisonneuve. It's over a project on Hochelaga near Bennett Avenue. The group says the 150-unit complex should have more social and low-cost housing. A spokesperson for the group says she feels the borough is not being upfront about its plans for that project.
2: Essentially asking for more transparency, and we're asking that all the social housing that's built in Hochelaga actually answers the needs of the community. So our petition has over a thousand signatures, and we've gone to multiple conseils d'arrondissement, but unfortunately we have not gotten any reception. And actually,
31: in a statement provided to CTV News, the borough said for now the lot remains open and nobody has been promised it. It added that the lot's social housing vocation has not changed. Officials with the Canada Border Services Agency still aren't saying what might have caused huge backlogs at Trudeau Airport yesterday. People waited in lines that filled the arrival hall and backed all the way up into the corridors. For about 5 hours, passengers needed to be processed manually at 11 Canadian airports. The CBSA did confirm there was no indication of a cyber attack. A surprise statement from the U.S. president today, saying a trade deal with Canada could come, quote, fairly soon. Jeremy Charon has the latest.
7: He's in Ireland for a golf tournament at one of his courses, but during a visit with the country's prime minister today.
8: Are you considering withdrawing the USMCA deal with U.S., Mexico, and Canada?
9: That's a strange question to be asked over here. You'll probably see a deal with Canada fairly soon.
7: The trade war between Canada and the United States following President Donald Trump across the Atlantic Ocean.
9: Canada has to treat our farmers better. They can't charge our farmers tariffs. They were charging our farmers 400% tariffs and many other things. So when those things go away, they're willing to get rid of all of them.
7: Trump seemingly referring to Canada's supply-managed industries.
10: It's a complete misinterpretation of the facts.
7: Which Canadian officials have insisted are off-limits in negotiations, but Washington has repeatedly cited as an unfair trade practice.
11: They're going to have to make the right deal with America, and they're going to have to stop treating us with disrespect. But of course we're talking.
12: And you are talking.
11: President Trump is the deal maker in chief, right? There's no time that he won't take a phone call.
7: Both Ottawa and Washington have confirmed the two leaders spoke multiple times this week, though not directly about trade.
13: We think there is a mutually beneficial deal possible that respects our sovereignty.
14: It's hard to keep up with the ups and downs of the Canada-U.S. dynamic right now.
7: While there may be signs the trade tension volume is being turned down even a little bit, Diamond Eisinger, who worked on the renegotiation of NAFTA, still has reservations.
14: If they simply would like to resume talks at the same starting point as where things were severed, those were not realistic expectations for Canada to agree to.
15: Now, President Trump's latest measure, an import ban on certain Canadian products, is set to come into effect at the end of the month. And Ottawa has said it is still assessing the impacts and whether to further retaliate. Jeremy Sherrill, CTV News, Ottawa.
31: Well, she is back. Celine Dion was performing in Paris after a 6-year hiatus due to health reasons. And a massive crowd, including many Quebecers, were there to take in the show. Quebec Bureau Chief Geneviève Beauchemin has that story.
16: The sea of smiles, glitter, and souvenir t-shirts streamed into Paris's Plenitude Arena.
17: It's a dream. It's a dream. Yeah. It's a dream.
16: Fans celebrated the opening night of Celine Dion's sold-out comeback concert series.
18: I know that I'm a light.
16: Sisters Victoria and Alexandra de Boisanger, who once lived in Quebec like their idol, made their outfits.
19: She's a designer.
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19: Because it's Celine.
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16: Before Showtime, Celine Dion put in one more appearance on her Paris hotel doorstep. Fans have been cheering on her return to center stage since she landed in Paris, and they were touched. She thanked them.
0: It was my dream to see her. She says she's kind, beautiful, she's Céline, and she's back. Dior received a candied apple, or pomme d'amour in French, from her fan club, a reference to the documentary I Am Céline. In it, she revealed details of the stiff person syndrome diagnosis that sidelined her for 6 years, and said she felt like an apple tree with no apples, no songs to give.
1: There's no words. You know, she took the time to come talk to us. She understood the message that we wanted to pass on to her.
16: In Paris, Dion's songs and image are everywhere, driven by a massive marketing machine, but also a sign of the public's affection.
12: Qui est vraiment amoureuse des gens.
16: Céline is authentic, says Quebecer Stella Duval. She loves people, and her songs have accompanied me through all the big moments in my life. All the concerts are sold out. 30,000 people buying up souvenirs, traveling to Paris. Even some who couldn't snag tickets made the trip.
1: I wanted to take our daughter. Guess our daughter's name.
21: Is it Céline?
1: Yes.
16: The arena also warned some fans may have fake tickets bought from fraudsters and that it set a booth to guide victims. But those who did get a seat to this moment say these are times they'll remember.
31: 15 more shows are planned at least for now, and so that means tens of thousands more people will make this walk, will crowd into the arena, and will sing along to the songs of a superstar born in Quebec. Geneviève Beauchemin, CTV News, Paris. Time now for In Case You Missed It. A truck driver has admitted he was playing a game on his phone when he caused a crash that killed a mother and her son in 2022. On Thursday, the family of the victims was in court talking about how that day changed their lives. Olivia O'Malley reports.
22: Family broken forever.
23: Nancy LeFrancois and her son Loic Chevalier's family says July 19, 2022 is a day that changed their family forever. Loved ones testified at the Longueuil courthouse today. They shared the emotional and physical toll the fatal crash has had on their lives. Benoit Lavoie was thrown from the car and spent 3 weeks in a coma, missing his partner's funeral.
24: J'ai appris le décès de ma conjointe et son petit gars, puis, après ça, j'ai perdu mon emploi à vie.
23: A letter written by Chevalier's dad was read in court. He says for a simple video game, my boy died at only 11 years old. Ontario truck driver Baljeet Singh admitted to playing a game on his cell phone, leading to a 7-car pileup on Highway 30 in Brossard, killing LeFrancois and Chevalier. Singh fled to India after the crash, before being arrested in the United States and repatriated to Canada. He appeared by video conference today, saying that he is very sorry. The Crown recommends that he spend 6 years behind bars and 10 years banned from driving in Canada.
22: The most aggravating factor was the fact that the consequences that the crime had on the victims, they testify on the consequences that the crime had on them. With a lot of courage today.
25: Moi, je la trouve ridicule.
23: LeFrancois' father says he finds the Crown's suggestion ridiculous. But the family says no matter how long the sentence, it won't bring back their loved ones.
26: The judge says he wants to use the right words when he gives his sentence, so he will take time to reflect on today's testimonies. He will render his decision on September 30th. Olivia O'Malley, CTV News, Longueuil.
31: Well, this next topic might sound pretty dire, but it's been the topic of debate over the past week. Can artificial intelligence kill us? Yeah, let's bring in tech expert Carmi Levy to discuss. It's not the happiest topic, but it has come up in British politics recently, Carmi. And as drastic as it sounds, a prominent researcher with an AI company believes there's about a 10% chance AI could kill off humans. How seriously do you take this discussion?
27: No, I mean, it's enough that we should be having this conversation. It's enough that we should be changing our ways, forcing these tech companies to behave in a more ethical, moral, and legal manner. But should it keep us up at night? And are we actually worried about human extinction? No, it's not that dire. But, of course, this is what gets the headline. That's why they included it. The risk here is, and his name is Jacob Coxon. He worked for both OpenAI, then he moved over to Anthropic. He was responsible for training the data into these models. He quit Anthropic, basically saying these companies are behaving in a way that is putting profitability over safety. They're not putting enough resources into safety, and that is going to lead to some catastrophic outcomes within the next few years. So will bad things happen? Quite possibly. We might see AI agents breaking into systems all by themselves. We already saw some examples of that this summer. Could people die? In some cases, yeah. If cyber criminals use AI in ways that target public infrastructure, for example, the electrical grid, the water system, that could result in catastrophic outcomes. So it is worrisome, maybe not human extinction level worrisome, but still concerning all the same.
31: I'd say most people see AI as either a tool or a fun way to pass time online. You mentioned a few examples, but how much is it capable of?
27: It's capable of some doing some significant damage on its own. We have already seen a number of AI agents this summer alone engage in successful cyber attacks against targeted systems. OpenAI, they were conducting tests with AI agents. They broke containment, went out onto the open internet, broke into systems belonging to Hugging Face, an AI company. Subsequently, we learned that systems from Anthropic, as well as Meta, did exactly the same thing. And so for the first time in human history, AI is engaging in cyber attacks without any human involvement. That is incredibly problematic, and it illustrates the risks that we're facing if we don't put better protections and safeguards in place.
31: We don't have a lot of time, but I do want to ask you, there's lobby groups pushing for international regulation. Do you think that's the way to go?
27: I think it is. Right now, these technology companies are essentially making up the rules as they go along. And there are no consequences if something terrible happens. They have to be held accountable. In order to do that, you've got to have laws. Right now, here in Canada, we don't have an AI law. We tried to implement one last year. It died on the docket when the election was called. We're still waiting for it to be introduced. And the longer this goes on, the more the industry will behave in ways that put their profitability over our safety.
31: All right, Carmi, we'll have to leave it there. Thank you so much for joining us this afternoon and all your expertise on this.
27: Appreciate it, Kelly. Thank you.
31: It's Montreal Climate Week, and Concordia University has launched a new initiative. It's called the Climate Leadership Story Hub. Leaders from Inukjuak in northern Quebec came to share their experience on how climate change is impacting their way of life and the decision to move from diesel to clean energy. Their short film, The Flowing River, examines the 20-year energy transition.
2: Talking about a community that used diesel fuel for 100% of their heat and power, and they have made the switch to almost 100% renewable energy with a groundbreaking historical hydro project that they conceived of and worked to make happen over the past 20 years. It's extraordinary.
3: We didn't want diesel, but we also realized the real impacts of climate change in the north. We've had a few skidoos go under the ice, a few hunters, having some close calls in the early winter, and that's when we realized that it's real. Climate change is real up north, so we're trying to do our best what we can and to also lead the way in the north, because a lot of the communities, pretty much all the communities, are on diesel right now.
31: The Flowing River is available to watch on ctvnews.ca. The Montreal Canadiens made a move late this afternoon, signing Chris Kreider to a one-year contract. Kreider is perhaps best known by fans in Montreal for his 2014 collision with Carey Price during the Eastern Conference Finals. That hit knocked Price out of the playoffs. The 35-year-old Kreider is coming off a season with the Anaheim Ducks, where he scored 22 goals, including 8 on the power play, and had 28 assists. West Island Pride is celebrating its third year, and this edition's focus is on inclusiveness and being a proud ally. Lauren Fernandez was there.
4: The sun was shining, people were dancing, and the Pride flag was on full display at Edgewater Park in Pointe Claire, all for the third edition of West Island Pride.
5: Anything you can think about that you might find at Montreal Pride, you'll find a version of here at West Island Pride. So, for example, we have our standard opening ceremony. We have an hour and a half of performance and showcase with drag performances, music, live singing even.
4: People of all ages came out. Even dogs were welcome at the event that is all about good vibes and inclusion.
6: I see us here as support for what you represent, and we all support you.
4: And many in attendance agree support is what is needed. Teo Wouters, who was one half of the first same-sex couple to be married in a civil ceremony in North America, says it's important to show up and stand up.
7: So where we are now, we are going backwards. It's very scary. And the young people have to pay attention.
4: That sentiment was echoed by many throughout the day.
8: With everything going on in this world, we need more togetherness, more inclusiveness, and we have a lot of work to do.
5: There are so many queer people who are told that they don't belong, and with friends, family, at work, at school, there's always that reticence to come out because you never know how community is going to feel about you.
4: Which is why they say, be loud and proud about your allyship.
5: I'm so grateful to be able to do this event and to do the work that I do, and every year my father shows up, and I was talking about that earlier with someone, and we were talking about how acutely aware we both were of the fact of how privileged I was to have a father who showed up to this event every year and who came to lift a hand and do like all the heavy lifting, and he shows up, and that's the thing that a lot of queer people don't necessarily get, so I'm grateful.
4: Lauren Fernandez, CTV News.
31: Time now for a look at your forecast. A warm September Saturday. We're currently at 24 degrees right now in Montreal, 23 in Mirabel and in the townships. Now enjoy it while you can because the rain rolls in for tomorrow, a risk of thunderstorms in the afternoon. We'll see a daytime high around 24 degrees. Clearing skies for Monday, but the temperature will dip, forecasting a mix of sun and cloud for Tuesday and Wednesday with the highs in the low 20s. That is it for us. For the latest news, you can always head to our website, ctvnewsmontreal.ca. We'll be back at 11:30 with our late show. Thank you so much for joining us. Have a great evening and take care of each other.
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1: The escalating trade war between Canada and the United States, but one of the consequences of that is certainly Canada and other countries taking a second look at China. In Canada's case, very much kind of characterizes from a trade perspective and economic perspective. But thanks to the Globe and Mail today, we're learning there are other avenues of cooperation and communication that might be opening up as well. Steve Chase is a senior parliamentary reporter for the Globe and Mail. He's with me in studio live. He is the reporter behind the piece in the Globe today that I'm referencing. Hey, Steve, good to see you again.
12: Glad to be here.
1: Hope you had a great summer. Coming back with a bang. This is interesting because I almost remember when, the avenue of defense cooperation and discussions was cut off, as you would, during the the arbitrary detainment of Michael Spavor and Michael Kovrig. And now you found out that as of very recently, that line of communication opened up again. What did you find?
12: Yeah, so the government has, I would say quietly because they didn't announce it, opened up a back channel with the Chinese military, with the defense establishment in China, and they held a meeting last Friday, which we only learned about because the Chinese government told us. The Carney government didn't put out any press release or anything. So a very different approach to this, to sort of this milestone in thawing relations. The context, of course, is that China was in the doghouse for about with Western countries for the last decade. Their quashing of democracy and civil rights in Hong Kong, their menacing of Taiwan, their militarization of the South China Sea. There's a lot of reasons why Western countries have distanced themselves from China. And now that we're looking for new trading partners because of Donald Trump, China is very eager to show the world that things are normalizing, and that's probably why they publicized it.
1: They want to leverage the moment, right?
12: Yeah. They want to normalize it.
1: And there's a couple of things to unpack there. Let me start on that point, which is, you know, my memory I remember a lot of the stuff that you just outlined as to why those relationships were denormalized, right? A lot of that stuff still exists. There's still, for example, in the South China Sea, you know, very aggressive and very worrying to a number of countries that are, that have so much at stake there. They're still doing a lot of the economic practices that we were worried about back then, even as, you know, a few years ago when we were putting tariffs on their cars. So has all that's really changed, like the United States?
12: Yes, absolutely. It's the Donald Trump effect. We're looking for friends, even where we saw rivals, where we still see rivals.
1: And in the Canadian context, I wanted to ask you about, like, this is something that's one of the most, you know, pronounced lines of division between the, in a world where the conservatives and the liberals have, you know, on many policy issues come closer together, China remains one that they're very split apart on. I wanted to play you and our listeners just a clip from the Prime Minister, who said very recently after the first trip to Beijing, you know, when he was talking about an amplified economic relationship, that there would be red lines.
14: We have an understanding. These are some of the issues that we discuss in terms of our expectations in Canada, our red lines in terms of preventing foreign interference, not tolerating foreign interference, and addressing it when we see it. And as Prime Minister, I've always taken this extremely seriously.
1: So what do you think of when you hear that?
12: I think Mr. Carney is trying to reassure people who are concerned about China that we have fences around the relationship. They're not going to be able to, we're not going to sell them critical minerals. We're not going to let them into our AI. We're not going to let them into defense and so on. That's what he's trying to assure us. But there's a lot that remains fertile territory for Canada-China relations now under Mr. Carney.
1: In a later interview, I believe the year-ender he did with CBC, he actually added to that list of the ones that you outlined, defense. So, which is interesting given the news that you're breaking.
12: Yeah.
1: When you reference like this dialogue that they had, like what is that exactly?
12: Well, it's a back channel so they can talk to each other about problems. I mean, one of the things we've seen over the last 5-10 years, and first of all, we don't know what they discussed, right? They said it was about geopolitical concerns and so on, and keep the importance of keeping an open channel. But I can guarantee you, without any confirmation, that China said stop sending warships through the Taiwan Strait, which China alone considers an inland waterway, but the rest of the world considers international waters because, of course, China claims Taiwan, a self-governing island, as a breakaway province. So we know that Taiwan would have said that. And in the last few years, there's been some misunderstandings. Chinese planes have buzzed Canadian aircraft. There's been, you know, those kind of close encounters, which were not professional. And in fact, a former defense minister called them unprofessional and dangerous. So I think that this is possibly a way to talk to each other and prevent misunderstandings and maybe, you know, keep tensions from rising. I don't think Canada is a major player in the geopolitics of Asia, but to the extent it is. On the other hand, I think for China, this is about the fact that this is resumed after 8 years. Is a way for them to show that they're normalizing relations with the world despite all the problems we have with what they're doing.
1: So as you said, that sort of buttresses the idea of why they would want to make this public. Why did our government not say anything until you had the story?
12: Well, the government's stated answer is that it was a working level meeting and they didn't think it merited a discussion. But on the other hand, right now they're in a trade war with the United States, where Mr. Trump,

0: China, something he greatly opposes, and they probably didn't want to exacerbate things and give Mr. Trump another talking point, even though Mr. Trump has and the U.S. have a massive relationship of their own.
1: Right. We could spend another 10 minutes on the ironies that anything Trump says on China are replete with.
0: Sure.
1: In the case of Canada, though, is there a political sensitivity as well, do you think, on this moving forward of expanding a relationship with China? You know, obviously not just, or normalizing, attempting to normalize a relationship, just given the, in particular, I mean, there's the role of China as an adversary in the world, but there's also what happened here, very specifically in the Canadian case, and then also, you know, even on the defense front when we talk about the Arctic.
0: I don't think the Carney government is concerned about this right now. They are riding high in the polls, mm-hmm. partly because he's wrapped himself in the Canadian flag, and really there's no alternative. There's no alternative. So Mr. Carney has carte blanche right now, and I wouldn't say he's actually done great things for the Canada-China relationship, but he's done some things, and they have improved things immensely, and he has a way better relationship with Xi Jinping than Mr. Trudeau did. So he has a lot of margin of maneuver, but as he said, he's told us the red lines, and so anything short of that, he's going to take every opportunity to attract investment and to boost trade, given what's happening with our southern neighbor.
1: And President Xi himself, do you think he's coming to Canada? Because there's a lot of speculation that in and around the trip to Washington happening this month, that it might happen before or after.
0: It makes a lot of sense. It's often the case that when people come from Asia, they stop by here. Whether they would have enough progress to demonstrate that they've made progress since their January strategic partnership remains to be seen. I mean, aside from letting in a few EVs, I'm not sure what else we've achieved. So the question would be, is there enough for Canada and Mr. and China to point to of progress since January? But it's absolutely eminently possible. We just don't have any sense. I don't have any sense yet of planning for it.
1: Of what consequence do you think a visit like that could be?
0: It's just a sign that we have other options and we have friends. On the other hand, it might not be the kind of thing Mr. Carney wants to wave right now in front of Donald Trump.
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1: Dan Riskin is here. He's CTV's science and technology specialist. Hello, Dan.
9: Hello. How are you?
1: I'm great. How are you?
9: I'm great.
1: That's good. I liked your studies this week in particular because I cannot fathom someone bringing fish to work. It's really like, I think for 20 years being something I can't fathom. I've experienced it many times. I know everyone's on the edge of their seat listening right now. Why does microwave fish stink?
9: Well, listen, it's a real thing. People get really mad about it. And it turns out that there's actually like some specialized chemistry that's unique to the fish story that does make it different when you microwave it compared to other things. And I think having a little bit of that context is

0: just going to make it all the more possible to communicate to someone who works in your office why it is inappropriate for you to cook salmon in the group microwave when we're all trying to work. And it comes down to the fact that there's this molecule in fish when the fish are fine that doesn't stink that gets broken down into a different molecule that does stink by bacteria. And so the non-stinky is called trimethylamine N-oxide. That's a fun one to say. And basically, when bacteria break down a fish, they just turn into this trimethylamine gas. And that gas, which gets, you know, gets into the air, the longer the bacteria work away at the fish, the more it stinks. And so we have evolved this instinct to prevent us from eating foods that will make us sick. And so we have evolved the ability to recognize that scent as a as an indication that this fish has been chewed on by bacteria for a long time and is thus not good for us to eat. And so evolution is protecting us by making us absolutely abhor that smell. Now, the problem is when you put your fish in the microwave, the chemistry of how it heats up causes that same gas to get secreted right away. And it doesn't need to be freed up by bacteria. It just gets released because that conversion happens just from heating. You only have to get it above about 3 or 4 degrees Celsius. And so it's one of the first things that aerosolizes when you start heating up that fish. And so that scent that you associate with rotting fish is the smell that sort of comes out of the microwave. And that's why it's just so disgusting smelling when it's not really rotting. There isn't really bacteria there. It is fine to eat, but the smell is telling you that it's rotten.
1: Okay, the first part of the story had me convinced that it's like developing bacteria in the microwave, and that's why it's stinking, so it's actually bad for you. But no, it's just the smell.
0: It's just the smell that the bacteria makes. And so but I find that so interesting. I've, like, I wrote a book, it's a long time now, go now, but Mother Nature is Trying to Kill You, where I really thought long and hard about these things, about, you know, the fact that things are disgusting and we get, like, repulsed by them. And listen, it's about lunchtime, so I'm not going to make a list of those things, but it's pretty easy to think of biological things that you don't want to come close to, especially around lunchtime. And the truth is, evolution has had to protect us against those things even more than it's had to protect us against scary predators. It's more of a danger that you're going to get sick from a bacteria than you're going to get eaten by a bear. So bears are scary when they sneak up on you, and it's scary when you see like a lion or whatever, but it's also absolutely repulsive when you see certain things and you do not want to eat them, or when you smell certain things, and that's evolution protecting you. So it's really neat because it makes biological sense why we have this huge reaction to the smell of stinky fish.
1: But it's also true that that sort of like, I don't want to say old wives' tale because I am an old wife, but you know, the idea that like if it smells like fish, it's not good for you. That's actually true. Like if it smells fishy, it's not good, right?
0: It smells fishy. It's whether it's good, I guess there could be false alarms. Like the microwave salmon's a good example of a false alarm
1: like
0: where it smells fishy.
1: Cold fish that you smell that you bought from the store and you have in your fridge. Like if it smells like fish, I'm not eating it.
0: Yeah. But that's exactly it. So there are some false positives, right, but there's also lots of times where that does protect you. And that's just evolution, at work. It's really neat. And our noses are so sensitive to those specific chemicals. Like there are other chemicals that we don't scent at all. Like we don't even sense them. Like carbon monoxide is deadly,
1: right,
0: but because it doesn't occur in nature, we don't have any sensors for it. And so we could be sitting in a room full of carbon monoxide. We'd have no idea because that's not what evolution built us to deal with. Evolution built us to deal with rotten fish that we shouldn't eat, and so we can sense those molecules with incredible specificity.
1: Okay, well, and just a friendly reminder, if you do microwave your fish at work with me, you're going straight to jail. But anyway,
0: find a new place to work. Yeah,
1: if
0: exactly.
1: We survive, because the big AI story this week has been this ex-employee and then current employees all saying that, you know, there's a 10% chance that AI is going to destroy all of humanity, et cetera, et cetera. But AI might also have designed a drug, and this is welcome news to my wrinkly skin's ears, that shows anti-aging promise.
0: Yes, this is, well, AI is it's a powerful thing. And so it could do bad things and it could do good things. And there are a lot of really great things happening right now. And one of these is drug, development. So, I mean, in the past, when you wanted to develop a drug for something, you had to be creative. You're thinking different things, but there's no way to actually like predict what molecule is going to match up with what molecule and have an effect. But with AI, you can do that, and you can say like, okay, we've got these health problems. AI, see if you can invent a drug from out of nothing that would help with these things. And that's the kind of challenge that these drugs are coming up against. So, there's a drug that for an illness called idiopathic pulmonary fibrosis. It's where lung tissue scars and stiffens over time. It's this lung disease. And scientists said, hey, AI, can you make a drug for this? And it did. And then the scientists did a sort of a phase one trial and tried it out and see whether it's working. And as they went on through their research, they were finding that there were these other health benefits that seemed to poke up. And so they did this big, huge lab assay where they looked at a whole bunch of markers of aging that occur in the blood. So it's not really like literally your age, because obviously you can't affect that because you were born at a certain time and that's just fixed. But the rate at which your organs are changing can be measured by looking at different proteins in the blood. And when they look at people who are on this drug compared to the placebo, they are not aging as quickly. Ooh. And so it's a whole bunch of other things that
1: by
0: are
1: a lot
0: also,
1: or a little?
0: Well, it's significant, but it's not a massive, like you're getting younger or anything like that, but it is. Definitely. But there are two caveats. One is this is on a population of people who have this disease. So they may be that it helps for people with this disease, may not have the same benefits for people who don't have that disease. And the second thing is that if it's treating the disease, that might also be the reason that they're doing so much better. It might just be the effect of not fighting this disease like they were before. So it's not totally clear yet exactly how much of it is just the drug fighting aging, but it does, on the surface at least, in a way that we haven't seen before, look like this miracle drug that was invented by AI could be even better for us than we'd imagined.
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1: Mary Lynn Findlay became leader of the BC Conservatives on May the 30th. In just under a month, she's now lost 9 MLAs, some of whom have become independents, others have formed a new party. Each one of them said it's her that caused them to leave and her leadership or lack thereof. I started off my exclusive interview with Ms. Findlay by asking a very blunt question. Given what I just outlined, why should anyone in British Columbia believe that she's capable of leading a government when she has not been able to even keep her own caucus together?
12: Well, this is a newer party. In all new parties, they have growing pains. And there were at least, I believe, 7 members of caucus who left under the 2 previous leaders. So perhaps it's not that surprising that this would be somewhat ongoing. It is clear, though, that with the vote of the membership, some 42,000 strong, 27,000 verified to vote, and that vote was made known on May 30th, that there were people, particularly people who'd served under the previous BC Liberal and United banners, who simply did not accept the will of the Conservative Party of BC membership. Mr. Milibar specifically came 5th out of 5 in the final run. He was knocked off the ballot first. And yet there he is forming a new party. We don't know the name of it yet. We're waiting to hear that part. But the fact that several have left is perhaps not that surprising, given, as I said, it's quite a new party and was thrown together very quickly for the 24 provincial election.
13: Sure. I take your point that perhaps there could be one or two here or there where it was the outcome of the leadership race that ultimately proved to be somewhat of a determinative factor. And I take your point as well that the party is new. And in fact, I remember conducting an interview with Mr. Rustad, your predecessor, about a number of the comments from MLAs who had exited under his tenure that ultimately proved to be untenable for his leadership. In this case, there are 9 MLAs. Not one, not two, not even five, all of whom have pointed directly to your leadership as the cause of their exit. And for the benefit of our viewers, I do want to read some of what they've said. Mr. Milibar, as you pointed out, my values don't align with this new direction. Ian Patton, it has become clear to me that the new direction of the Conservative Party under the leadership of Carolyn Finley is no longer aligned with my beliefs. Brennan Day, you lost confidence in your judgment, conduct, and ethics. Bruce Fanman, person after person has informed me they have decided that our new leader is unelectable. Scott McInnes, my goal has always been to serve the people of Columbia River Revelstoke and help improve British Columbia. However, I no longer believe that goal can be attained under the current leadership. Why should British Columbians, Ms. Finley, conclude that you're the solution rather than the cause to this crisis?
12: One of the most interesting things about all of this is the tremendous grassroots support that's being expressed to me every day. The people who put up the signs for the people you're mentioning, the MLAs who've departed, they all ran on a platform, a Conservative Party of BC platform in October of 2024. Nothing in that platform has changed. So when they talk about a new direction, this is basically people who've decided they don't agree with the will of the membership and they're going to find reasons for their departure. But these are not foundational reasons. They are not truthful reasons, a lot of them, to be frank about it. This is where we have a grassroots movement backed by the people who elected these MLAs telling me, stay with us. You speak for us. We believe in you. These people are coming to the by-election I'm in right now in Abbotsford, Mission, and helping from all over, not just here, a lot of people local, of course, but there's people on the long weekend who came from all over the province to help because they believe that their choice of leader is not being honored by these departing MLAs, and yet they were the ones they counted on to elect them almost 2 years ago. That is what I know, that the membership, the grassroots are solidly behind us. I'm building a winning team around the Conservative platform, which I have not changed. And there were 44 MLAs voted in on that platform in 2024. Many have left. But we intend, with clarity and focus and with the right reason, meaning the increase in prosperity, opportunity, jobs, that's what we are focused on for British Columbians. We want to govern for all British Columbians, and we intend to do that. And in those seats where maybe those departing MLAs are not running under our banner again, they will have to explain what about the platform they ran under no longer suits them, because there has been no change.
13: With great respect, Ms. Finley, isn't that the point, exactly what you're saying? That all of them did say they remain conservative in their ideals, that they did run on that platform, that it's not that that changed for them or that they don't have faith in, it's you. And why has there not been any kind of commensurate pause on your part when 9 people leave your party and say it's because of your leadership or lack thereof to kind of say, well, what maybe have I done wrong? What could I do different? Instead, as I listen to you tonight, you're placing all of the blame entirely on them.
12: No, I am not doing that. What I'm saying is, in response to your specific questions as to some of the reasons, I actually have made several adjustments and changes. My chief of staff stepped down. A couple of the people in operations have been let go. I've let them go. And that is in a direct response to some concerns expressed by members of caucus. But what I do know is that we still have the majority of our caucus in place, meeting, discussing, getting ready for the next election, getting ready for the legislative session. We go back October 5th. I'm also involved, as I said, in the by-election in Abbotsford Mission, which is giving me and all our caucus an opportunity to show what our vision is for the future, which is one where we don't have all the hospital closures, where we're not closing down senior home building, where infrastructure matters. These are things that matter to the people of British Columbia. That is our focus.
13: Certainly, Ms. Sunley, there's a lot of accountability for the government. I think the question that British Columbians might be asking them, though, is whether or not you have positioned the Conservatives, which were very much on a path to be able to form government, in the opposite direction. And I know there are a lot of accusations being bandied about over the last number of weeks, so I did want to take the opportunity to get you on the record about them, if you don't mind. The first is around your new chief of staff, who was appointed by you as your deputy chief of staff originally. Now, this is the MLA who stepped aside for you to run in the by-election 2 days after she announced that she was appointed to be, or you announced rather, that you were appointing her to be your deputy chief of staff. Did you offer her that job in exchange for stepping aside?
12: No, I did not. She came to me over a coffee, actually, and said that she felt moved by what we are trying to achieve for British Columbians and my leadership and my voice and the way I expressed belief in British Columbia and its future, that moved her to offer that she step aside. Because Abbotsford Mission is very much small community life that I grew up with on Vancouver Island, I felt very comfortable here from the moment she suggested it. The discussion of her having a position came later, albeit in fairly quick succession, because, of course, you have to have these conversations quickly. But at the time she came to me, I had not approached her. She approached me, and I believe she did it from a point of self-sacrifice and a belief in a greater vision for a better future for all British Columbians.
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19: From the National Newsroom of the Canadian Press, I'm John Kennedy. U.S. President Donald Trump says Canada and Iran are in the same category, arguing both countries are eager to strike a deal with the United States. He says Canada wants a new trade agreement, although Trade Minister Dominic LeBlanc says there are no formal talks scheduled right now. Canadian and American officials are still talking, but their latest formal negotiations ended on August 21st. Trump says he believes a deal with Canada could happen at the right time, just as his administration continues to try and reach an agreement with Iran to end the war. Iraq is investigating a drone attack on a key Saudi oil pipeline after the government confirmed the strike originated from Iraqi territory. The strike comes as Iran-backed Houthi rebels continue to put pressure on Saudi shipping near the Bab el Mandeb Strait, raising concerns about higher global oil prices. Saudi Arabia was forced to shut down the east-west pipeline as a precaution, while the Iran-backed militia group operating in Iraq denied responsibility for the attack. Iraq has dismissed two senior officials over the incident, while Saudi Arabia says it will hold off on retaliation as Baghdad takes time to investigate. Prime Minister Mark Carney is set to welcome some of the world's largest investors to Toronto next week as he seeks a much-needed capital gain for his economic agenda.
20: Hundreds of global investment managers will meet with Carney, his cabinet ministers, Canada's premiers, and a host of business leaders over Monday and Tuesday. Canada is putting projects in energy, infrastructure, and critical minerals on the table in pursuit of the Prime Minister's stated goal of securing $1 trillion in investment over the next 5 years. The escalating U.S. tariff war is sure to loom over conversations at the summit, but Carney says he'll be selling Canada as a reliable place to invest beyond its proximity to America. Lisa Laporte, The Canadian Press.
19: A 30-year-old railroad worker has been killed after being struck by a train in downtown Montreal early this morning. Emergency crews were called to the scene near the Jacques Cartier Bridge around 3 a.m., and the victim's identity has not yet been released. Montreal police say the evidence so far points to a workplace accident with no indication of criminal activity. The Transportation Safety Board has sent investigators to the scene, while Montreal police continue to investigate the death. A brand of prepackaged peanuts have now been recalled in Ontario and Quebec over possible salmonella contamination.
21: The Canadian Food Inspection Agency has issued a recall for roasted lemon and chili peanuts sold by brand PK. The recall, first issued on Thursday, instructs consumers to throw out the peanuts or return them to the location where they were purchased. The CFIA says food contaminated with salmonella may not look or smell spoiled, but it can make a person sick. The agency adds there are so far no reported illnesses associated with the recall. Don Mitchell, The Canadian Press.
19: This is The Canadian Press.
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24: Welcome, everyone. I'm Richard Krause. I hope you're doing well, that you're staying happy, healthy, and safe. It is a big show. I say it every week, but this week it's really true. Later on, we'll meet Mundy McLaughlin, a Canadian author, former labor and human rights lawyer, and artist. Her debut novel, Blue Life, is a coming-of-age story set against the vibrant, gritty art, punk, and club scenes of the late 1970s New York City and New Jersey. That's a little bit later on. We'll also meet award-winning composer, sound designer, and classical music provocateur Matthew Reed, best known for a decade as musical director and composer for The Second City. He's created scores for film and television, theater, games, and live performances. His ambitious piano cycle, Moods of Limited Transposition, explores emotion through innovative harmonic language across a planned 36 short works. That's also later on. First, though, let's meet best-selling author Anita Rao Bademi. She is an acclaimed Indian-Canadian novelist whose work explores family bonds, cultural identity, and the immigrant experience spanning India and Canada. She moved to Canada in 1991 and is best known for novels including the best-selling Tamarind Mem, the award-winning The Hero's Walk, Can You Hear the Nightbird Call, and Tell It to the Trees. She is a recipient of the Marion Engel Award. She lives in Montreal, which happens to be the backdrop for her latest novel, Asha in the Garden. It's the story of Asha Mohan, an Indian immigrant in Montreal whose backyard garden, shaded by her beloved old maple tree, has long been her personal sanctuary amid family struggles and daily life. As the aging tree must finally be cut down, an earlier tragedy in India that prompted her family's move to Canada and the complexities of her relationships finding new clarity about her life make up the story. Anita Rao Bademi joined me via Zoom from her home in Montreal. I want to go back a little ways, though, before we get to the book specifically. And I'm going to talk about how growing up as the daughter of an Indian Railways officer, you traveled across India a great deal. How did that childhood and exposure to diverse regions and that sort of thing shape your storytelling and that sense of home that you seem to be able to evoke so nicely in your work?
0: I think the fact that I have been, until we landed in Montreal, rootless, in a funny kind of way. I mean, yes, I grew up in India, but I lived in a different city, a different state, as they call provinces there, every third year. So, you know, and it's like Canada, it's India is a complex country. It's not just one thing or the other. Mm-hmm. There might be some kind of unifying sense of India, but each place, each language, everything is completely different. So I never really stayed in one place long enough to feel that it was home. And I think that sense of disruption, on a virtually continuous basis, right through my childhood, and then the greater disruption of moving away from the country of my ancestors, in a sense, to a place where I literally knew nobody. I had nobody here other than my own little family unit. And I knew very little about this country when we came here, which is true of anybody who comes, lands in a new country. There's this whole period of learning about the country. And it's not just surface learning. It's the politics, the way people think. You know, it's much deeper than just, oh, I've stayed in this place, so I know the place. Mm-hmm. It takes a long time to really know a place. And I think that is something that has informed all my books, all my writing. And this book in particular came about because I think a few years after moving to Montreal from Vancouver, and now Montreal's become my permanent home. We've been here, and I never thought I'd end up in Montreal and probably die there. I think I might have been there for about 6 years, and or maybe a little longer than that, when I started writing Asha in her garden. And I had this strange feeling of, until then, I had gotten used to the fact that I had lived in India but was now Canadian, and it was okay. I was fine. But that particular year, for some reason, I had the sense of placelessness. You know, I don't know what happened. It was, again, a feeling of that rupture. And perhaps it had something to do with the fact that we were empty nesters. Our son had gone away from the house, and I think he was planning to get married. And I started thinking, you know, the big thoughts about who is going to continue remembering our history. Who is going to take that forward? And so that actually became the impetus for this particular book.
24: You're listening to Anita Rao Bademi on The Richard Krause Show. Her new novel, Asha in the Garden, is available wherever you buy fine books. And you've lived in Calgary and Vancouver, now in Montreal.
0: Yes.
24: Montreal, I assume, has the strongest draw for you. But was there a sense of belonging in any of those other cities?
0: Yeah, I think... Well, all of them, believe it or not, because, and I think again that comes from the fact that I had to learn to adjust to different parts of India very quickly, you know, make friends, just get used to the thing, place, get used to the language, the ways in which people did things. So it was easy for me to slip in on a kind of, in a kind of superficial way. And actually Calgary became my home. I mean, people were really welcoming. I felt welcomed. And then we moved to Vancouver, and I felt the same there. I loved Vancouver, and Vancouver more than anywhere else, because I love gardening. And that place, I could throw something out of the window, and I'd have a little jungle in no time.
24: Yeah. Yeah.
0: I mean, I'm exaggerating, obviously. But I think I felt really wrenched when we moved from Vancouver to Montreal for a while. Firstly, because I had to deal with winter all over again. And then I had only five months max for a gardening season. And then there was the language thing. I didn't know enough. I didn't know any French when we moved there. And I think the first few years I found it really hard to learn. I didn't have the time. I was involved in so many other things. And I felt, and that probably also explains that funny sense I had of rupture, as I put it, you know, when I started writing this book, because I didn't have a language. Mm-hmm. And language is really powerful in entering the psyche of a city or a town or whatever. And I mean, I have learned French since. I speak terrible French, but I can understand and I can read fine. So I think that's helped. But that was probably one of the reasons why I felt there was this kind of screen between me and Montreal.
24: You've mentioned gardening here, and it seems like it's a through line in your life and something that you really enjoy. So was it just your experience as a gardener, or was it just that it is so ripe with opportunities for metaphor, growing and dying and all that sort of thing, that you were inspired to create this story?
0: I'd say it's a combination of all of the above. And there's also the fact that I think when I started this book, not I think, I know, when I started this book, my neighbor was in the process of cutting down or getting this giant old ash tree cut down. Because as you probably know, there's this disease, this emerald ash borer, which has been attacking ash trees. And so this tree that has been part of this landscape for such a long time. It's just been, I mean, they've been cutting it down everywhere. And this was a gorgeous tree, you know. And it was, both of us were watching these men cut down this tree, and they start from the top and then work their way down. And both of us were feeling heartbroken. And she kept saying, this is, you know, these trees are the grandparents of our gardens. And I have a giant old 120-year-old maple tree in my backyard, which is a nuisance in the fall.
24: Yeah.
0: All those leaves. And in the spring, it's all those seeds. You know, I have hundreds of maple seedlings everywhere. But it's also such a grand presence. And when she said, this is like our grandparent, my grandmother, or my grandfather, it sort of really resonated with me. You know, I feel sometimes when I see these ancient trees, they are witness, they're silent witnesses to so much that goes on. In my case, this tree in my backyard has seen my life unfold over the past 25 years. Perhaps it'll be there long after I'm gone. God knows what it witnessed before I came to that house. So there's that, you know, that sense of continuity, but also a sense that it might all go away because some insect has attacked it or it's sick. Or, I mean, and this is a fact of life for all of us, anything that's living. It's not a permanent state of being. And so I think I was playing with all those ideas and thoughts, and the fact that the main character in this book is in her 70s. There's this awareness of your own mortality. So the tree became central in a way to the book.
24: Stay with me. There's more with Asha in the Garden author Anita Rao Bademi after the break.
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24: Welcome back, everyone. I'm Richard Krause, and thanks for hanging out with me today. I appreciate it. Later in the show, Matthew Reed, an award-winning composer, sound designer, and classical music provocateur, joins me to talk about his ambitious piano cycle, Moods of Limited Transposition. We'll also meet Monday McLaughlin, a Canadian author, former labor and human rights author, and artist. Her debut novel, Blue Life, is a coming-of-age story set against the vibrant, gritty art, punk, and club scenes of the late 1970s in New York City and New Jersey. That's later on. First, let's get back to my conversation with Anita Rao Badami. The Montreal-based author and visual artist joins me today to talk about her new novel, Asha in the Garden, which is the story of a woman named Asha, an Indian immigrant in Montreal, whose backyard has been shaded by a beloved old maple tree for as long as she's been living there. When the tree has to finally be cut down, Asha reflects on a violent incident from 20 years earlier, an earlier tragedy in India that prompted her family's move to Canada, and much more. Anita Rao Badami joined me via Zoom from her home in Montreal. And the book also touches on the unanticipated consequences of ambition. There's complexities in long-term relationships. You talk about immigrant friendships. What did you want to explore about how people reinvent themselves later in life? And was that reflective of your own experience?
0: Good question. When I started this book, it was primarily about Asha. I wasn't really thinking about my own experience as such. I was thinking about the life of an ambitious, driven woman who does things a certain way. One, because she feels that she needs to address her own limited life as a child. You know, she didn't own anything. Mm-hmm. So for her, ownership and financial success are important. And that's directly linked to her desire to provide a life for her own children, the kind of life that she feels she didn't have. And so process of making that life, realizing those ambitions, she's so driven that she forgets that she is not nurturing the other things that really matter in her life, such as her relationship with her children. And then, of course, there's the fact that, you know, there's a tragedy early on in her married life for which she ends up blaming her son, who was himself a child when that thing happened. And so, you know, people do these things, and I think it's true of all of us, including me. We do these things for the right reasons, but sometimes, as you pointed out, they end up taking you to places which are completely messed up. Mm-hmm. You make these mistakes without considering the consequences of your actions. You don't think that you're doing the wrong thing, but then somehow it ends up being a mess. Mm-hmm. And you forget that you are not the only person involved in this decision making and the life you're living. There are other people who are affected by your decisions, your emotional state, you know. And so that's what happens to this woman. And I was interested in finding out how she deals with her life.
24: The book has been described as big-hearted, as relatable, but it's also filled with mysteries, and there's kind of miracle aspects of everyday life kind of woven through. Was there a particular, I don't know, emotional truth or miracle that you hoped that readers would really relate to or that they would take away from the book?
0: Well, there are these, despite the fact that Asha herself is a very complex, one would say difficult character. There is a sweetness to the rest of her family. Mm. And I think the relationship between the brother and sister, Dilip and Anjali, you know, Dilip is a messed up character, but there's such a tender, loving relationship between the siblings. The father, one might consider him a failure if the fact that he's writing romances, and he's a success as a romance writer. So what's wrong with writing romances?
24: You're listening to Anita Rao Bademy on The Richard Krause Show. Her new novel, Asha in the Garden, is available wherever you buy fine books.
0: You know, if financial gain is your motive for doing anything. But for himself, in his eyes, he's a failure. So what's the lesson I would, I am not sure if there's any lesson in here other than that relationships are complex and you just have to figure out how things work and make the best of the cards that life has dealt you, I think.
24: I think it's funny that when Andy Warhol would be asked about his art, what is this supposed to mean? What does this art mean? He would say, what does it mean to you? And maybe that's the answer there.
0: Yes. I don't know. Different people relate to different characters in this book, different situations. They take away different things.
24: Your books deal with some heavy topics. There is pain and there is dysfunction in this book, in Asha in Her Garden. But you write with such warmth and with such humor. I wonder how you find room for those various tones in the same story.
0: Well, isn't that how life is?
24: Yeah.
0: You know, even in the deepest tragedy, in the midst of the deepest of tragedies, and I saw that in my own life because my father died when I was about 19 or 20. But his family was a joyous family. And my father did not have an easy youth. He lost his parents when he was very young. And because he was the oldest in a family of 10 siblings, he became the de facto parent.
24: Yeah. Yeah.
0: So, you know, he had to support all his younger siblings, he and his younger brother. He himself was just 22 and his brother was 20. And these brothers died one after another in the space of a year, followed by two sisters. So, you know, but in spite of all these tragedies in our family, these people just, they never lost their sense of humor. They had this wild sense of humor and used to spin yarns all the time. And it was so much of fun being with these people. So I think that's affected the way I write. I feel that life is not all, even when there's something really dark, I feel there's something around the corner, you know, that's going to make you smile or laugh. Not in a sappy kind of way.
24: Yeah.
0: But
24: do you think that those stories that they would tell, you said they would spin yarns, did that ignite your interest in storytelling?
0: Definitely. I mean, this was a crew of fibbers and storytellers and fictioneers, yarn spinners. I remember there was a panther skin in our house, and it had a bullet. There was a hole in the forehead. And my father used to claim that he had shot it, and maybe he had, I don't know. And my father wasn't a hunter. I mean, I have no idea. We didn't have guns in the house, so I have no idea when he shot it. But if we asked him about it, he'd say, oh, yes, I went with this minor Maharaja into the jungle, and apparently he was getting his rifle ready, and they heard this roar, and the panther came charging out of the forest. And my father didn't have time to get his gun ready, so he just waited. And when the panther was yay close with its mouth open, my father reached in, grabbed its tail, and yanked it out and turned it inside out. And then it started running backwards, which is when he shot it. And we believed this ridiculous story. As children, it was the perfect kind of yarn, you know.
24: I love that. Well, thank you so much. And what a pleasure to speak to you.
0: My pleasure. Thank you for having me.
24: You've been listening to Anita Rao Bademy on The Richard Krause Show. Her new novel, Asha in Her Garden, is available wherever you buy fine books. Stay with me. 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
24: Welcome back, everyone. I'm Richard Krause, and thanks for spending part of your day with me today. I appreciate it. My guest today is Matthew Reed. He's a critically acclaimed composer and former musical director for The Second City, who is known for his work in theater, film, television, and experimental classical music that often blends mathematics and innovative techniques. His Moods of Limited Transposition is a cycle of pieces that explore distinct emotional states, such as calm or tense, within a constrained musical language drawing on modes of limited transposition. The new release is the second chapter of a massive four-part project. In total, he is releasing a collection of 36 short piano pieces. The interesting part is his writing process. Matt set a strict rule for himself. Once he plays a specific chord combination, he never repeats it in the piece. Matthew Reed, join me via Zoom. You have described yourself, or at least you've been described, as a classical music provocateur. What does that mean?
3: I think that specific description came from a piece I created. Now, what year was that? Here's a big range, 2009 to 2011. I'd have to fact check myself. I know I created a piece. It was when John Cage's 4 minutes and 4 minutes 33 yeah. came out as on Top of the Pops in the UK, and I think it had happened right at the same time. Mashups were becoming, or auto tuning was becoming a really big thing on YouTube. So I got the provocateur in me got the idea to autotune 4 minutes and 33 seconds, which, you know, it could have just stopped there. I could have just played silence and pretended I put an autotune on it.
24: Yeah, because that's the thing, right? So we have to remind people, John Cage, avant-garde performer, had a piece that was 4 minutes and 33 seconds of nothing, right?

0: eventually, I'm not so sure about originally, because he was being maybe more of a provocateur than a philosopher at the time. But it came to be like nothing. You weren't listening to nothing. You were listening to everything that was surrounding you, and the performer was facilitating that.
1: Right. So you auto-tuned it.
0: Yes, but I manipulated what was happening. So not only did I pick up anything in the environment that was being recorded, but I deliberately manipulated using equalizers and compressors. So what was eerily interesting about it is just the air around us. If you add these equalizers to it, it sounds like human voices singing. So I put a whole bunch of equalizers to create chords, and it sounded like this ethereal choir and singing very banal chord progression. So there's that sort of poking at the avant-garde, especially in that period, and their utter avoidance of any the traditional pretty sonorities.
1: You're listening to Matthew Reed on The Richard Krauss Show. You'll find Moods of Limited Transposition, Book 2, on Spotify and Apple Music. You do a bunch of different things. So we'll talk about the new music in just a second.
0: Sure.
1: Which is classical music. But you also do theater work and comedy specifically work at Second City. So, you did do that. And you, the sketch duo you had, with, Browning.
0: Sean Browning.
1: Yeah. And so how do you balance the two, this serious classical composition, with the lighter stuff? And do they influence one another?
0: Well, they certainly do. And there's a certain, there's a congruence in the way I approach, the thinking, because I think what I learned in music school and composition school I apply to the comedy writing I did. The same basic premises. How do you make something? How do you make the most out of the least in terms of the material you have? So you're not just taking a bunch of things that have no connection. The artistry, in other words, growing a seed. I do. I think I always took comedy as seriously. The irony of that as I took creating classical music. They're different processes. It's how serious you take, how much you ruminate on what you're doing, and how much you develop it, how much you allow to be, this is good enough. Other people are doing it. These are my own personal cliches. I'm just doing something that sounds good, something that works, versus really getting down and trying to innovate, for lack of a better word. Even it's not necessarily the most important thing, but there is an importance to it. And one wants to not just reiterate one's own cliches, one's own tropes. One wants to find new things, and one hopefully wants to please others with this, and maybe inspire others to either follow your own path or to find a way to get rid of their own cliches and create something that they like too, that they wouldn't have come across before.
1: And you were the musical director at Second City for about 10 years. Now, tell me a little bit about the structure versus a lot of it is kind of unstructured. It's improv. You're working sort of by the seat of your pants. Are you not for some of that?
0: For some of it, the second city show in Toronto is created mostly through the improvisation of premises, and sometimes the premises can come from people in the audience just based on the word. Sometimes a performer writer can come in with, hey, I'd really like to discuss this issue. This is something that's important to me, or the director will have them looking through the newspaper for certain things. And then typically the writing process comes from some improvisation, bring it to the stage, testing, like back in the old days of the Marx Brothers, what works, what doesn't. Oh, that worked today. It's not working today, based on the order sketches or whatever it could be, until it works. And my process was similar. So I tend to keep it simple at first because I didn't want to wreck what they were doing, or you know, if I didn't really have a concrete idea of, okay, this is where the scene is going.

0: I don't necessarily think it would be prudent to inform too much right now to these performers until I have a really good idea of where they're going, what they want. And so towards the end, there'd be a score that I could do more or less the same every night, without, you know, notating the whole thing and telling an understudy, hey, this is exactly what I play.
1: Right.
0: Play it. But it was one of those things where I could theoretically plug my ears, close my eyes, just start playing when they told me the show started, and we'd probably end at the same point.
1: Right.
0: Yeah. And then we do the improv set at the end, which was, seat of our pants, as far as improv is.
1: Now, the new music is called Moods of Limited Transposition, Books 1, 2, 3, right? We're talking about two today, right?
0: We are. There's going to be four in total, four groups of nine.
1: All right. So walk me through what Moods of Limited Transposition means. What does that mean?
0: Well, it's a dad joke, really, based on a French composer, turn of the century, lived into mid-century. Actually, he died in the 90s, so he lived a while. Born in the early 20th century, modernist in France. Among things, he theorized on what were called the modes of limited transposition, which means you take a scale. For example, our major and minor scales, they can be transposed 12 times before there's repetition. Now, these modes of limited transposition, the scale I'm using here for these pieces can be only transposed four times, and then you start to come into repetition.
1: Were you really good at math in school?
0: I was pretty good.
1: It feels like you have to be to be working at this level as a composer.
0: Maybe. I've heard there's a correlation. Yes. I've seen correlation, and some make it their main way of composing too, especially in this century. And you know, people have used golden means numbers to work out how their ratios in their pieces, for sure.
1: You've been listening to Matthew Reed on The Richard Krauss Show. You can find Moods of Limited Transposition, Book 2, on Spotify and Apple Music. When we come back, we'll meet Monday McLaughlin, author of a new novel called Blue Light.
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1: Welcome back, everyone. I'm Richard Krause, and thanks for being along for the ride today. I appreciate it. My guest today is Mundy McLaughlin. She's been a member of Group Material, a New York City-based collective that organized exhibits that illuminated social and political themes. Her photographic and sculptural work examined the relationship between fantasy and reality in North American culture, gender relations, and commercialism. She is also a lawyer and an author. Today we're talking about her first novel, Blue Life. Set in and around Manhattan in the late 1970s, it follows the diverging paths of an art student and an aspiring actress who meet working as New Jersey go-go dancers. One character's life ascends through her work as a burgeoning artist in New York City's East Village, while the other character's life spirals downward. Mundy McLaughlin joined me via Zoom. You have described Blue Life as drawing from a time when everything felt like it should be possible. So tell me, what personal experiences in the late 70s, early 80s informed the novel's sense of risk and rebellion and possibility?
17: Well, it is set in a time, it's funny because many of the editors I worked with were like, she did that without, you know, wasn't she afraid to do that? And the 70s, you know, you have to explain to younger people, it was a different time. We were a bit more risky in our practices, but yeah, it is set featuring two women who meet in what was called a go-go bar in New Jersey in the late 70s, and it carries into the mid 80s. In a time in New York where also people like to describe New York as, oh, it was so scary then. Oh, that was like a terrible New York. Whereas now I look back at that as being such a wonderful, alive time in New York. And when I go to New York now, it's like Disneyland compared to what, so if you like Disneyland, it's, you know, but I've never been to Disneyland, so let's just say that. But anyway, so yeah, they're out there like working in these clubs and go-go dancing. Now you would call exotic dancing or stripping, but in New Jersey at the time, you had to wear like a two-piece, and it was a really big thing. If you like flashed, it was illegal to flash. You were supposed to legally wear pantyhose. So it was a different scene, but still risky. You had to get home, and often you were in some place where you'd have to take a ride with somebody that the owner recommended, or maybe even the owner themselves would offer to take you home, and that wasn't usually a good thing. So yeah, just, you were in situations that were a bit risky quite frequently. So there's that, there was the whole club scene, where people were doing a lot of drugs, which now may seem risky, but the 70s, people were just doing all these drugs, right? So, there's one scene later in the book where a friend of the title, the main character in the book, says, "Oh my God, I tried to pick up a woman at a club and she, you know, she sprayed me with, pepper spray." That was a sign that things were changing, you know, whereas before that, you didn't really worry too much about who you went
1: with. You're listening to Mundy McLaughlin on The Richard Krause Show. Her debut novel, Blue Life, is available now wherever you buy fine books. This is a novel, but it feels like a memoir, and I think that's because a lot of it is based in some experiences that you had. But it's funny when you say that, and I think this is a paraphrase of Margaret Atwood, but you say, "I can actually say these things now without destroying somebody else's life, except for the people whose lives I wish to destroy." So tell me how careful you were in recreating some of these characters from real life into the novel.
17: Well, I think that's a quote from an interview with her that I like to refer to, because often people think if there's an element of real, you know, taken from real life, that, oh, this is memoir. Like I heard a writer interviewed recently where somebody said, "Well, that main character seems a lot like you," and she didn't take it very well. She said, "You know, she's a character, and all my characters have some of me in them." And actually, it was interesting because, you know, one of the characters in this is an actress. And in writing this, it's my first novel. You know, I've written short stories before. But, you know, there were some characters where I was really trying to get into them, you know. And I was like, well, this is sort of feels like acting, because I sort of have to get into their character in order to write it. And, you know, so I was sort of realizing, well, that if that's the case, then there's something of me in every character I write, because it's coming from me. But yeah, a lot of, obviously there's so much detail in this about New York City at the time, and about, that go-go world and the club scene, and, that it's easy to think, well, this is gotta be memoir. But yeah, you know, I think there's very few fiction writers that aren't taking things from life and making a good story out of them, right? So, I think that's why I like to refer to that that interview with her, because she's quite funny, and she said, "Well, you know, I had to wait till some people died before I could write that story." And, you know, she was talking about a particular period in the, I don't know whether it was 70s, 80s, where a lot of people were getting divorced, and there was this great, you know, flourish of fiction around like relationship breakups, because so, you know, I think, yeah. And I mean, I, it was really important to me to write this as two characters, because I'm trying to bring out, and I don't think this is unique to go-go dancing. I have, you know, I worked in the employment law firm for most of my life, and I saw this in all kinds of workplaces where there's people who are vulnerable, who find workplace culture is very difficult to deal with. Like I was dealing with, you know, I worked for Ontario Power Generation, which was, you know, an industrial workplace. And, I was looking into diversity issues around mental health in the workplace, which this novel does deal with mental health, and you'd find that people who had mental health issues could not, you know, deal with sort of cracking humor in the workplace the way some other people did. Now, this is a particular, like, and I really try to bring this out in the book, there are particular aspects to this work that if you're a vulnerable woman, it's going to be harder for you to deal with. And so I thought it was important to have two characters that one is a bit, she's just got her feet on the ground a bit more than the other. And the other, you'd find out through the book, does have challenges related to mental health, that make her much, just much more vulnerable, much more impacted by the aspects of the work. And, so I thought it was important to show that, you know, there are some people who will just walk through it and be fine, and others not.
1: 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Her debut novel, Blue Light, is available wherever you buy fine books. A big thanks to Mundy for dropping by. Big thanks to composer Matthew Reed for stopping by as well. You can find his new work, Moods of Limited Transposition, Book 2, on Spotify and Apple Music. Also, a big thanks to Anita Rao Badami for coming by and telling us all about her new novel, Asha in Her Garden, which is, of course, available now wherever you buy fine books. As always, though, my biggest thanks goes to you for listening. I'm Richard Krause. Stay happy, stay healthy, stay safe, stay weird, and we'll talk to you very, very soon.
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20: From the national newsroom of the Canadian Press, I'm Hannah Stolz. Prime Minister Mark Carney is heading to Europe for his first face-to-face meeting with new British Prime Minister Andy Burnham. The two leaders are expected to discuss Canada-UK ties on defence, security, energy, artificial intelligence, and critical minerals. Carney will also address the European Parliament and attend the State of European Union address during the three-day trip. The visit comes as Canada looks to strengthen ties with Europe, while relations with the US remain strained. During a visit to Ireland today, U.S. President Donald Trump was asked about the trade relationship with Mexico and Canada. This is in the wake of the breakdown of trade talks with Canada and the hiking of tariffs by President Trump on Canadian goods and retaliatory tariffs by Canada on American products.
21: We're going to have a great relationship with Mexico. We actually have a good one with Canada, but the United States has been ripped off for 50 years by Canada. You don't need their product, and they need our product.
20: He says he expects that the U.S. and Canada would reach an agreement soon. Alberta Premier Danielle Smith says it's unlikely her government will launch a new Crown Corporation to build out natural gas pipelines in the province. More from Canadian Press reporter John Kennedy.
22: Her comments follow a leaked report warning Alberta could lose major AI data center projects because the province's gas pipeline network is running short on capacity. Smith says she's been talking with TC Energy and other private companies about getting more gas to customers and creating more competition. She says there's enough interest from the private sector that the government likely won't need to build new infrastructure itself.
20: According to the report, the Crown Corporations would cost between $53.9 million and $162.6 million, while building a new major natural gas pipeline could have a price tag in the billions. A rare moment of alignment from some of the biggest names in the AI race, as Anthropic commits to slowing down development, ABC's Mike Dubowski reports.
0: Anthropic CEO Dario Amodei writes in a